And as I said, that pinch of baking soda when you're cooking your chickpeas, when you're skinning your chickpeas, is vital. The next two ingredients are ice. So you always use either ice water to thin out the hummus, or if you want the hummus to be a white color, you're going to add some ice cubes into your blender. And the final ingredient is garlic. Personally, I don't like raw garlic. I find it too pungent. But what you can do is when you're boiling the chickpeas, boil a clove or two of garlic, or you can do the hack where you roast the garlic. You take a whole head of garlic, you slice it in half, you put it, wrap it in foil, you air fry it, and then you do that very satisfying squeeze of the garlic. So that's going to get you some of the best hummus of your life. So let's go into recipes now. So I've been collecting these recipes over the last, I think, 12 years. The basic recipe for good quality hummus is a can of chickpeas, a half a cup of tahini, a quarter cup of ice water. You're going to squeeze one lemon. Don't use your bottled lemon juice. It has to be fresh. A clove of garlic and salt to taste. And then to garnish this, you're going to use some parsley. You're going to open the chickpea can. You're going to rinse it well. You can do my hack where you boil it, the chickpeas with a pinch of bicarb, and remove as much of the skins as possible. It's not possible to remove every single skin, but as much as possible, try and remove your skins. Put it into your food processor. First, you're going to process the chickpeas, then you add in your tahini, then your water, then your lemon juice. If you want a white color hummus, put ice cubes in there. And when it gets into this paste-like consistency, you're going to decant it onto a pretty plate, garnish with some Palestinian olive oil, a bit of sumac, and lots of chopped parsley. And you're going to serve this with pita bread, or you can also serve it with some vegetables. Then if you want to be a little fancy, or you want to really do something a bit different, this trends a lot during the month of Ramadan, but it's called a loaded hummus. So you're going to keep about 250 grams of the hummus that you made earlier, and you're going to spread it onto a pretty serving platter and a dish. You can also put it onto a really nice plate. If you want to do the board trend, you can put it onto a board as well. And then you're going to roast some chickpeas in the air fryer. You're going to top it with chickpeas. Mix a whole lot of olives. So you want your green olives, you want your black olives, Kalamata olives, and you're going to chop it roughly. You're going to garnish the hummus with olives. If you have some lamb cooked or steak, you can use that as well. Then you're going to put your grape tomatoes, lots of crumbled feta, and a little bit of tuka, some paprika, and fresh parsley. This is a great way to make a high protein meal without any bread, and also to use a lot of your leftovers. So if you have also leftover cucumber, leftover lettuce, anything, you add it to your loaded hummus, and you're going to serve it. Again, it's a lovely high protein, high fiber snack, and it's a great way to use your leftovers. So my favorite is to roast those chickpeas, then to go in with olives, I don't really like the tomatoes that much, but you can do some red onions, some really, really, if you cooked your steak down or you cook some lamb down, you can add that as well. And don't forget the creamy feta. It complements the hummus so well, and it tastes delicious, really, really delicious. And then the Greeks also make hummus. So if you want to make the Greek version of the hummus, it's a garlic clove, a can of chickpeas, lemon juice, tahini, salt, 4 tablespoons of olive oil. They use olive oil to create the paste, and lots of black pepper to taste. And one cannot have hummus without some lovely falafels on the side. So to make your Palestinian falafel, it's about 2.5 cups of dried chickpeas, a bunch of parsley, a bunch of coriander, 1 onion peeled, 3 to 4 garlic cloves, a medium-sized potato, cumin powder, coriander powder, 2 teaspoons of baking powder, 1 teaspoon of salt, and 3 to 4 cups of oil for frying. So you're going to soak your chickpeas in water overnight for 8 hours until it plumps up really nicely. It needs to almost double in size. The next day, you're going to rinse the chickpeas. You're going to put it into your food processor. And this is the authentic, like, Palestinian

0: falafel. So it has to be, it's going to be almost a green color. It's not going to be yellow. So it's really easy if you have a good food processor because you're just going to process it all into the food processor together. And it basically needs to hold its shape when you hold when you pick it up. So it does not fall apart, it doesn't break apart. It wants when you take a scoop of this, it must hold its shape without you adding anything else to this. And then what really blends it together is the potato, so don't discount the potato. You're going to fry the falafel in batches, 4 or 5 at a time only, for 6 to 8 minutes. You'll know your falafel is done when it turns a brownish color. Take it out, put it on a paper towel, and of course, you're going to serve your falafel with the side of your hummus. You can also then make yourself a falafel sandwich, or you can make yourself, yeah, you can really have like a whole Middle Eastern spread. And again, this is very, very high. Your falafel is going to be, it's going to be high in calories because it's fried, but it's also going to be very high in your fiber and your protein because of the addition of the chickpeas. This recipe is from Palestine in a Dish. So if you're looking for really authentic Palestinian recipes, go to the website. It's called PalestineInADish.com, and they have authentic, it's by a Palestinian chef, authentic Palestinian recipes. A few messages that have come through. I once heard you can be poor, but your house can still be clean. I disagree because cleaning materials are very expensive. As I said, I'm on the show, we actually do the DIY cleaning materials. Assalamu alaikum, Safira. I hope you're well. It's a very hard thing to address with somebody because they get very angry and nobody wants to acknowledge that they're not clean. I don't know what to do. I think we gave a few tips and advices, and I like the gift idea and approaching it with tact and, you know, just sitting down with the person and maybe even asking, are you okay? Is everything okay? Is your mental health okay? Maybe that's there's some driving factor behind what is prompting them to not have great hygiene. Also, sometimes it's a medical issue. It's something that people struggle with, especially if they are sickly or they're on medications. So always deal with it with a lot of tact. Reminder once again tomorrow to make your hummus for International Hummus Day, and I hope that you enjoy these recipes. I'm going to send them to the team, inshallah. But it's almost time for me to leave the program. I'll be back again, same time, same place tomorrow morning. From myself, Safira, as well as the team here at Radio Islam International, for now, it's fi amanillah and assalamu alaikum warahmatullahi wabarakatuh.
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2: Unzalam Mubaraka. Blessed homes, blessed spaces. Sustainable societies depend upon strong families. The family plays a crucial role in society by serving as the basic unit that influences the development of positive values and behaviors in the younger generation. It acts as a fundamental social institution that contributes to social cohesion and the overall well-being of society. Join Mu'allima Shakira Hunter every Tuesday and Thursday afternoon as she explores topics that develop our homes into functioning and calm spaces for the entire family unit.
3: Assalamu alaikum wa rahmatullahi ta'ala wa barakatuh, beloved listeners of Radio Islam International. Ahlan wa sahlan wa marhaban bikum jami'a. A warm welcome to each and every one of you to Hayatun Tayyiba on this beautiful Tuesday afternoon. Allahumma laka alhamdu wa laka shukru kulluh wa ilayka yurja'u al-amru kulluh. Allahumma laka alhamdu hatta tarda wa laka alhamdu idha radid. Oh Allah, all praises are due to you until you are pleased. And subhanallah, all praises are are due to you even after you are pleased, subhanAllah. All praises are due to you, subhanAllah, because of every ni'mah that you have showered us on, upon us, subhanAllah, every kindness that you have favored us with, and every single moment that you've never ever forgotten about us. We are overwhelmed and in awe, subhanAllah, of the majesty of our beloved Allah, subhanahu wa ta'ala, his complete and total lutf, his kindness, his softness with us, his gentle approach, the way Allah subhanahu wa ta'ala enters into our lives, that is, subhanAllah, in ways that are sometimes seen and sometimes unseen. And subhanAllah, our maqsad, our objective every single day is to just find him, to see him, to return to him. And Allah tells us constantly in the Quran, Allah says, وَأَنِيبُوا, come back and turn back to Allah subhanahu wa ta'ala. Now, beloved listeners, to open up our show this afternoon, بِإِذْنِ اللَّهِ تَعَالَى, we are going to be looking at the name of Allah subhanahu wa ta'ala, Al-Mu'min, the infuser of faith. Now, subhanAllah, when we look at this word al-mu'min, the one who infuses, the one who affirms the truth, the guarantor, the giver of faith, it's a beautiful, beautiful tasalli. What's tasalli? A comfort. Oh, subhanAllah, you know, sometimes you find yourself working so hard, thinking that I need to do this, I need to accomplish that, I need to complete this, I've got this to do, I've got that to do, I want to do this, I want to do that. SubhanAllah, your focus constantly is I need to get my ibadah right. I need to get my acts of worship right. I need, and subhanAllah, you keep taking it back and I keep taking back to my efforts and my ability, right? And we are coming to the month of Ramadan and many of us are feeling like we're a bit weak, you know, subhanAllah. You feel like, ya Allah, I would love to come to the month of Ramadan with my iman high. Come to the month of Ramadan with my focus on you, ya Allah. Come to the month of Ramadan with my connection to you, ya Allah. But you find that as you are trying, you go back and you go back ten steps. You go back one, you go forward one step, and then backwards 10 steps. Subhanallah. And so you come to this understanding that Allah subhanahu wa ta'ala, when you say the word al-mu'min, the one who infuses faith, subhanallah, the name of Allah, the meaning of it, subhanallah, is to comfort you, because that is where you draw your strength from. So first and foremost, let's go through the meaning of it. Let's understand it a little bit, subhanAllah. So al-mu'min means the one who witnessed for himself, right? And he witnessed for himself that there is no Allah besides him. He knows it himself, right? And he is the one who sent the books, the messengers and the books. He sent all of this down. So that's the first understanding, right? But now if we go to the root of this, the Arabic root of this word, you find that that al-mu'minu comes from the word a-mi-na, which is alif, mim, noon. Now, this word has such deep connotations. First and foremost, to be secure, to be safe, to be free from fear, to be quiet, to be tranquil, to grant protection, to safeguard, to be trusted, trustworthy, and to believe in somebody, subhanAllah, al-mu'min. Now, when you look at the sixth name of Allah subhanahu wa ta'ala, it is that quality that enables the heart to experience this feeling, right? And brings it all together. Al-mu'min is the inspirer of faith, the one who gives us security. And so, when you look at the word inspirer of faith, subhanAllah, it's the one who puts the feeling in your heart to do good. The one who places that sort of, subhanAllah, inclination in your heart to say, I would love to do a good act. I would love to come to the deen of Allah. I would like to change the way I think about things. I would, subhanAllah, that feeling, you know, that feeling of, ya Allah, I really want to do something good. That is called al-mu'min. That is the person who, that the Allah who puts that feelings of khayr and the inclination towards good, subhanAllah, right? Now, when we understand that we are weak without Allah subhanahu wa ta'ala. Now, Imam Ghazali rahmatullah alayhi, he writes an analogy of a man who's left alone in a state of ruin. And he can't even move his limbs. And his enemies are pursuing him, right? Even if he could move, he doesn't have any weapons. He doesn't have soldiers to fight with, right? Even if he had weapons, or even if he had an army, he wouldn't be able to guarantee that he would have victory, right? Now someone comes to his rescue and attends to him while he is so weak. And this person provides with him this big sturdy fortress. He's got soldiers, weapons, grants him complete security, complete safety. Now, what would be the befitting name for this person? That such a person who really took care of him, subhanAllah. Then you would say that person is the faithful one, the one who literally took care of you. So Imam Ghazali tells us that we are, by our nature, we are completely, completely, completely weak, subhanAllah, right? We are fragile. And Allah subhanahu wa ta'ala tells us in the Quran, He says,

answer. And Allah wants to lighten for you your difficulties. And Allah says, and mankind was created weak. And so we find that even if we try to take security from ourselves, even if we try to take faith from ourselves, even if we try to get all the inspiration and the effort and the energy from our own ability, the reality is that we are weak, but we have this promise of Allah. يُرِيدُ اللَّهُ أَن يُخَفِّفَ عَنْكُمْ Allah subhanahu wa ta'ala wants to make our burdens light. Allah wants to assist us in this journey that we are on. And so Allah subhanahu wa ta'ala, because He is al-mu'min, He allows us to experience security from Him, subhanAllah. Safety from Him, subhanAllah. Safety and security. Now, as I'm, you know, speaking about this and this beautiful name of Allah subhanahu wa ta'ala and drawing our strength from Allah subhanahu wa ta'ala, sometimes you think about the illusions that we have. And I remember many years ago, the story comes to mind. Many, many years ago, subhanAllah, we were driving through the Grand Savannah and it was the middle of the night and we suddenly stopped. Now, can you imagine? Oh, I've got chills going down my spine as I think about it, right? A huge, huge open spaces. And subhanAllah, we stopped in the dead of the night. And the reason we stopped, because subhanAllah, when you stopped, there's not one light around you, human light, no human light. The houses that were there in the mountains, in the open plains as well, all of it lit by natural firelight, subhanAllah. And as we stopped and we looked around, you know, the stillness, you could just hear the jungle, you could hear the buzzing. And suddenly, subhanAllah, we looked up and the driver said to us, he said, look, this is why we stopped. And we see a sky full of stars. In my life, I'd never seen that many stars with such clarity, subhanAllah. No human intrusions, just grass for as far as you could see, absolute deep, deep pitch black. And then, subhanAllah, the sky that was illuminated. And I stood there and I just started laughing and I thought, subhanAllah, what illusions do we have? Illusions of our homes that are modern and have security, and illusions of our lives that we feel are so protected and so, you know, our city lives. And yet at the end of it all, we are all reliant on Al-Mu'min and Allah subhanahu wa ta'ala to grant us complete security, to grant us complete and total peace in our lives, calm in our lives, security in our lives. We can't be trusting our systems, subhanAllah. As I stood there, I thought, you know, anything could happen right now. We are in the middle of nowhere. There is no civilization around us. There's not even electricity around us, subhanAllah. We are totally at the mercy of Allah. And then I laughed because I thought, why do I think that in this grand savannah we might be at the mercy of Allah? But even in our homes and wherever we may be, we are still at the mercy of Allah. And so, subhanAllah, the renewed understanding that we can never ever take strength from ourselves. We cannot get through a Ramadan thinking that I will achieve and I will be successful and I will study and therefore I will do well. No. Your focus has to be, Ya Allah, I am so weak, I am da'if. You have said I am da'if. And so I'm going to turn to you to draw my strength, right? All of the threats that exist in the world. Right now, as we listen to the world, there is a culmination of threats. And you find that, subhanAllah, the strong in the world, they know that we, the rest of the people, just want to live a normal life. And so they are using those threats. Threats of war, threats of instability, threats of financial difficulty, threats all the time. You have deadly diseases, you've got infections, you've got suffering from thirst and hunger. All of this, it's a never-ending anxiety-inducing list. And that's just the physical, right? That's the physical realm of our weaknesses. What about the spiritual aspects? When inside of us, sometimes we struggle to control our desires. Sometimes we struggle to control our emotions, our impulses, subhanAllah, our own egos. So when you look at, subhanAllah, the Quraysh, Allah subhanahu wa ta'ala speaks about the Quraysh, and Allah speaks about the fact that they were living in the middle of Mecca, right, in the desert. And Allah speaks about how that worry of food, like how is food going to come to a desert? And Allah says, you know, He removed it.
وآمنهم من خوف. Allah completely took away their fears. See that word آمنه from the word مؤمن, right? So this word مؤمن, it has the ability for us to understand that Allah can remove your fear. And Allah subhanahu wa ta'ala can replace it with safety, with security, with prosperity. And when you look at Ibrahim alayhi salatu wasalam, he made this dua, he said, oh Allah, make this balad amina. Can you see that word amina? Alif mim noon, amina, safe. And Allah answered it. Allah made it, subhanAllah, living in the desert. There is no fear for the people of the desert. There's no cultivation growing. And yet Allah subhanahu wa ta'ala provides them food in حيث لا نحتسب, in ways that you cannot even think about. The way Allah subhanahu wa ta'ala brings imports and exports and brings, you know, zamzam and water, subhanAllah. And the other day I was having a lovely chuckle to myself, subhanAllah, as we were driving to the haram and we saw the trucks bringing the zamzam, and it's clearly marked, you know, the zamzam trucks coming from Mecca, from the desert, from Mecca, coming to lush Medina and bringing the water of zamzam here. And I smiled and thought, subhanAllah, this is Allah. Allah says, take your strength from me, take your security from me, take the faith that you want from me, subhanAllah. So beloved sisters, in Surah Al-Hashr, Allah subhanahu wa ta'ala describes himself with this word, and Allah says, أَعُوذُ بِاللَّهِ مِنَ الشَّيْطَانِ الرَّجِيمِ هُوَ اللَّهُ الَّذِي لَا إِلَهَ إِلَّا هُ. He is Allah, and there is no deity except Him. Al-Malik, the Sovereign. Al-Quddus, the Pure. But before you come to Mu'min, As-Salam, the one who is of As-Salam, complete perfection. Complete perfection. Al-Mu'min, and there we come to the word, the bestower of faith. The one who brings, subhanAllah, faith into our lives, as well as the one who brings security from all the difficulties. So if we think, subhanAllah, as we come to the month of Ramadan, the immense amount of trials, the immense amount of ups and downs and difficulties and challenges we might be, you know, be expected to go through. You might be worried about your load, your work. You know, subhanAllah, sitting in traffic while you're fasting, spending the entire day at work, ensuring that the children have their food, that they are sorted out. Then you have to be the source of, you know, the one who's helping your children, encouraging them, trying to get them to get to the good that you want them to do. Now, all of this, subhanAllah, is incredibly difficult. Incredibly difficult. And so, where do you draw your faith from? And the answer is, al-mu'min, from the one who, subhanAllah, inspires your faith. Now, there's a beautiful dua that you can read every day. And this dua will help you, subhanAllah, that Allah, you're asking Allah to inspire you to what you need to do, to encourage you, to motivate you, to protect you, to give you that safety from wrong. Now, there's so many elements of haram around us. And the only way we get to achieving what we want to do is when we draw that strength from Allah subhanahu wa ta'ala. And so we say, Allahumma alhimna marashida umurina. Oh Allah, inspire us to the guidance of our matters. Alhimna, see that word? It's the encouragement, the inspiration, the move towards good. So sometimes, subhanAllah, you are thinking, right now you're planning, you know, this is the kind of Ramadan I want to have. This is the kind of a'mal I want to do. This is the way I want to come to my deen. And then you say, oh Allah, inspire me to that. Oh Allah, guide me to that. Oh Allah, draw me to it. Oh Allah, take me to it, subhanAllah. Do you see what happens, beloved sisters? Is when you start to understand that on our own, we are weak. But with Allah, we become an ummah, we become giants. And when you understand that Allah is our wali, Allah is that close guardian, that friend who's looking out for you, subhanAllah, protecting you. So what tends to happen is, as you go forward and as you take the next steps towards Allah subhanahu wa ta'ala, your entirety of your focus becomes, what is it that I want to achieve? Ya Allah, I will draw it from you. Ya Allah, if I don't know what I want to achieve, I will still come back to you. Oh Allah, I want to design this Ramadan with perfectly curated lists. I want to design a Ramadan with perfectly, dua lists and all of these things. But the reality, Ya Allah, is that I'm unable to do so. Why am I unable to do so?
because my weakness does not allow me to draw a strength that is consistent. Sometimes I fail, I falter. Sometimes I draw a strength, subhanAllah, that is based on my own understandings. And I think, you know, I need Ramadan where I read 10 Qur'ans, 20 Qur'ans. But ya Allah, you know that that's not good for my spirituality right now. So I come to you and I ask you to guide me to where I'm supposed to be firstly. And I ask you to guide me to the manner that I'm supposed to be to worshipping you, ya Allah. Ya Allah, I also ask you, subhanAllah, to help me draw such strength from you that I'm safe from my own ego. Because the safety that we need, and when we ask Allah al-Mu'min, is that, ya Allah, the safety I need from shaitan and my nafs is the greatest safety. You know, before we even go to the safety of you know, the external world, our own egos, our own nafs keeps whispering, keeps telling us, you know, take it easy, relax, take your time. Okay, we get caught up in the world. The world, as we know, it is a world of relaxation. And so we draw strength from the protection of our own selves, subhanAllah, right? And so, you know, when you look at the way we are crippled by all of the forces around us that wants to keep us away from our ultimate goal, and that is Ridha Rahman, the pleasure of Allah subhanahu wa ta'ala. Al-Mu'min gives you a very deep comfort, and that comfort is that you take from Allah, you return to Allah, you draw your strength from Allah, you understand that safety and security and iman, it comes from Allah subhanahu wa ta'ala. Beloved listeners, subhanAllah, the names of Allah are an incredible, incredible comfort to each and every one of us. But most importantly, subhanAllah, they allow us to understand our weaknesses. Because in the perfection of the Creator, the creation understands that we are nothing without the Creator, subhanAllah. And so Allah subhanahu wa ta'ala, He gives you these words. And He tells us, encourages us. He says, فَلِلَّهِ الْأَسْمَاءُ الْحُسْنَى فَدْعُوهُ بِهَا. That for Allah are the 99 names, so call Allah with them. So speak to Allah, say, Ya Allah, Al-Mu'min, the one who inspires faith, inspired me to my faith, the one who protects and keeps security from the ego, protect me from my ego. Ya Allah, the one who protects from the difficulty and challenges in the world, the external challenges, protect me, Allah. The one who protects, subhanAllah, from spiritual ailments, Ya Allah, you protect me, Allah. Ya Allah, my weaknesses, I suffer from ajz, from incapacity sometimes, from kasal, from laziness. Ya Allah, I'm coming to you and I'm drawing. I want you to help me get, overcome my own challenges, my own weaknesses, subhanAllah. Allahumma inni a'udhu bika min, Allahumma inni a'udhu bika. When you say a'udhu bika, I seek refuge in you, meaning that I understand that I can't get over laziness without you. I can't get over screen addictions without you. I can't get over scrolling without you. I can plan the most perfect Ramadan, but if I don't draw my strength from and my inspiration from the one who grants inspiration, the one who grants security, I am truly nothing without it, subhanAllah. Barakallahu fikum. Alhamdulillah, thumma alhamdulillah. We are coming to the end of the first segment of our program this afternoon. And we thank Allah subhanahu wa ta'ala always for every single ni'mah in our lives. Bi'idhnillahi ta'ala, we are going to take a short ad break. When we get back, we will continue with the conversation. You are listening to Hayatan Tayyiba on Radio Islam International with myself, Walima Shakira Hanta. Inshallah, we'll be back shortly.

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0: 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A warm welcome to each and every one of you back to حياة طيبة with myself مالما شاكرة هندا. الحمد لله ثم الحمد لله. It is a beautiful afternoon and we are discussing quite a delicate subject, I might say, but quite an important one, subhanAllah, one that highlights sometimes our inability to navigate these kind of issues. And so we are discussing how do we educate children about chronic illnesses in a way that builds understanding, empathy, and confidence. Now, whether a child is living with chronic condition themselves or they're supporting a friend or family member, the right conversations can help reduce fear, stigma, and misinformation. Joining us this afternoon, we have Sister Zurabi Adam, who is a dedicated educator, businesswoman by profession, owner and founder of one of the first diabetic-friendly preschool, not only for diabetics in South Africa, EduHeart Academy, but also the principal of private school for the underprivileged Aman School of Excellence. Now, alhamdulillah, summa alhamdulillah, Sister Zora has also been the recipient of the Woman of Wonder Awards 2025, and she's been recognized as the change catalyst in the UAE's Gulf Heritage Cover for 2026. Assalamu alaikum wa rahmatullahi ta'ala wa barakatuh, Sister Zora, and jazakallah khair for your time this afternoon. Welcome to Radio Islam International.
1: Wa alaikum salam wa rahmatullahi wa barakatuh, and thank you so much for having me.
0: Now, let's start off, bi-idhnillah ta'ala, just by telling our listeners about your school, being this, we've got this lovely little, name, the first diabetic-friendly preschool. But if you just analyze that, preschool, diabetic, it's scary, actually, right? So what did inspire this?
1: So it's not actually scary. I think it was something more inspiring, alhamdulillah. EduHeart Academy became the first diabetic-friendly preschool, not only for diabetics, but other chronic illnesses because of many reasons. But we kept seeing children with type 1 diabetes or other chronic illnesses enter a school-going age without the systems around them to keep them safe and included. The main inspiration was simple. My very own daughter, Layla, who was diagnosed at the age of 2 with juvenile diabetes, and this sparked something in me. No child should miss out on preschool because of a medical condition. We worked as parents, pediatric endocrinologists, and trained our staff in blood glucose monitoring, hypo and hyperglycemia responses, and carb counting. The goal was to create an environment where any child with diabetes or a chronic illness could play, could learn, and socialize just like any other child with the discrete support in the background, It's about dignity, support, safety, and normalizing inclusion from the age of 3, so as little as 3 years old. It's also about ensuring a child being equipped and independent from that support and being school ready for just about any school for grade 1, where most schools would generally decline an application purely behind the fact that they aren't equipped or they are afraid about managing this chronic illness. So that was the idea behind EduHeart Academy.
0: SubhanAllah, absolutely inspiring. Now, the reason I opened up with this, the worry, for many parents is simply staff that is not equipped with the right information. And I really find that element of, the training process. Now, can you explain this to me? Sometimes, subhanAllah, to myself as well as to our listeners, you've gone through an intensive training, training as well as a reshift in thinking for your own staff members. Now, for parents, many a times they don't realize that it's always education, isn't it? Right? Parents have to explain, they've got to teach. How do they explain these kind of chronic illnesses to their children in a way that is age appropriate and not frightening?
1: I think the most important thing is to keep it concrete, honest, and brief for preschoolers especially. So we could use analogies that they know, and I'll give an example. Layla's pancreas doesn't make insulin, so she needs a little bit of help from her pump, like how a car needs petrol. We need to focus on the function and not the fear. We need to explain what the device does and not worst-case scenarios for these children. We need to normalize it. Lots of people take medicine or use tools to stay healthy, and this is Layla's tool. So we invite questions. Let the child lead with the questions. And if they ask, we answer. And if they don't overload them. The tone matters more than the words. calm, matter-of-fact explanations prevent fear from taking root. So if you're calm and you're telling them facts and you know that, I mean, children go to school and they repeat these facts, right? You want to make sure that these are matter-of-fact explanations which prevent the fear from taking root and children feel more comfortable in that sense.
0: Now, from your experience, what are some effective ways schools and communities can help children better understand and support peers living with chronic illnesses?
1: In my 15 years of experience, you know, being in a school, being in a community, alhamdulillah, but with the years that I've run EduHeart Academy, my daughter's 13, it's 11 years, alhamdulillah, three things work well in practice. Staff training and visibility. When teachers know what to do and do it calmly, kids notice and mirror that calm. Classroom conversations must be short, age-appropriate lessons on how bodies work differently. I mean, we are all different, same, but different, you know. We do a body health week, for example, where we talk about not only diabetes or chronic illnesses, but things like glasses or asthma pumps, insulin pumps in the same category. Peer body systems, pairing kids, you know, builds natural support. The child with diabetes or a chronic illness isn't then singled out. They're just a part of the class helping each other. My daughter, Leila, who has a friend, Zanira, who to date is her support and encouragement. So communities can also support by avoiding stigma at events, having hyper-safe snacks available, asking schools what practical help is needed with that specific child in order to make it, you know, similar with the other children. So these things become very important, and the school and parents should work together, not against the illness.
0: May Allah reward you for this initiative, subhanAllah. I'm sure it's such a benefit to so many other parents as well, subhanAllah. And, you know, I want to like explore a different element of this, and that is sometimes children are not being rude, they're not being insensitive, they're just being curious, right? Sometimes children, they don't know how to actually ask a question. And we want to teach them empathy and sensitivity, but the way they interact often comes, and I see this with my own son, right? I always say to him, don't point, you know, sometimes, and you're kind of trying to teach him, you know, just the manners, but it's just natural curiosity, but it obviously comes across as sometimes being very rude, right? So how do we as parents teach empathy and sensitivity?
1: So empathy is taught through modeling and practice, not lectures, right? So you said your son likes to point and things like that. That's natural curiosity. And I find that it's very strange that some people find it, you know, offensive. It's actually not. It's the child being really curious. So we need to model respect for differences. Adults should never whisper or make a fuss when checking a glucose level. Teach children to ask before helping, you know. Allow the child to respond. Kids learn to ask, like, do you need any help? Instead of assuming the child needs help, jumping in there, doing what they do. I mean, they have the best intentions, but it does not. It's not always received as the best intention. It's always received as I'm offended and things like that. So we need to teach them to ask before assisting, even though their heart is in the right place. Use role play, for example. Simple scenarios like, hi guys, your friend is feeling a little wobbly. What would you do? You know, ask those questions and allow the child to build confidence. Celebrate what's the same. So focus on shared interests between children, such as games or other strengths that they may have. Illness is one part of the child. It's not the whole child. So teaching the child to speak out when something doesn't feel right, and then also being a teacher that listens without assuming that a child is simply misbehaving, but the teacher being observant, that is also very, very helpful and also very important in a classroom environment or a schooling environment for that matter.
0: That's absolutely beautiful. So now when you look at, you know, at the broader context of our media, books, etc., and I'm sure as a teacher, you probably implement and use so many of these tools, especially storytelling, in helping children, understand chronic illnesses and health challenges. How do you incorporate this? And do you feel like there's a lot of, is a subject matter on this? Are there many, many books and you know, resources available?
1: I think resources being available, I would say starting to become available. People are becoming more open to these discussions, which alhamdulillah is fantastic. My daughter herself has been a very proud spokesperson for type 1 diabetes, and I've never stopped her from doing that because that's her story to tell. But books and stories are powerful because they let kids experience another child's perspective safely. A story about a character who has, you know, diabetes or a chronic illness for that matter, who goes to school, plays soccer and has a birthday party, does two things. It normalizes the condition for peers, but it also reduces isolation for the child who's living it. Media, on the other hand, gives language to kids who might not have the words yet. So at EduHeart Academy specifically, I can speak for ourselves here, is we keep a small library of inclusive children's books and use puppets to act out scenarios. The key is not to show the child as the hero of this story. To show the child as the hero of the story and not the story itself or the illness that we're discussing. Mm-hmm. So we celebrate special days at school, such as World Diabetes Day, Autism Day, but we don't just celebrate these days because they stuck onto a calendar and we need to follow them. We give insight as to why we are celebrating these days instead of moping about it or feeling sorry about it. It also shows that a diabetic child or a chronic illness in a child, it's normal. The child is a normal child. They just need a little bit extra attention. But it also shows that a diabetic child may have all the yummy treats, which is a common misconception that a child with diabetes can't have any sweets. So long as he or she takes insulin, they're perfectly fine to do so. It also removes the assumption that children can't have sweets because they're diabetic. So take away all the sweets and move it away from them. It also allows inclusivity. So it's very, very important that people understand what the illness is about rather than making an assumption of it where the child feels sort of left out or not included. Books just genuinely help a lot. And with children on their tablets and media and things like that, curiosity is going to build up and they're going to want to find out, and this is how they will be finding out. So alhamdulillah, yes, I must say that it does have a positive impact on the child who's living through this illness and also the child's friend or family or school community, etc., will be reading about it.
0: SubhanAllah. Now, Sister Zora, I just want to touch on open conversations. Earlier you mentioned about the hush-hush, where we try to sort of say, don't speak. And we grew up like that, isn't it? That don't ask questions, don't speak about these things, etc. But there are also boundaries, right? Like you don't also want to ask things that might be sensitive. So how do parents, and I think from your personal experience, you can give us good advice on this. How can parents encourage open conversations so children, they feel comfortable asking questions about chronic illnesses, but they also know how to respect boundaries and to read, obviously, more than their age might allow?
1: Yes, certainly. So many a times I've been approached by different people asking questions, oh, what is the device on Layla's arm? Or why can't she eat this? Or why is she eating only half a burger instead of a full burger? Why are you injecting her with insulin? And I always say, make the topic routine and not taboo. Create low pressure moments, talk in the car, during bath time, during sports games or while they're reading, not just in serious conversations, but it's also very important to answer honestly and simply. And saying I don't know is okay. I mean, offer the next child or the friend of your child to find out together. So you're validating their feelings, and it's okay to feel worried and curious. So the minute a child's asking a question and, you make a face, oh my gosh, you shouldn't be asking that, don't gasp, rather calmly tell them, I'm not aware of this, or I don't know, let's find out together, or I'm sure you're feeling very worried or curious about your friend. Let's find out more about this, or let's have let's invite your friend over. Let's talk about it, which many, alhamdulillah, many friends of my daughters have done. So we try to avoid overprotecting, because if you avoid the topic, it's automatically assumed, oh my gosh, this is scary, we should not be talking about this. But if you talk about it calmly, they learn that it's manageable. So openness inevitably starts with the adults. When a child sees an adult speaking about it without fear or pity, they would do the same, and they would do so proudly.
0: SubhanAllah, absolutely inspiring. I must say, I'm quite touched by the strength I hear in your voice. And I know it might not have always been that way, subhanAllah. So what, just, you know, as a parting advice to moms who are in this kind of situation, you know, I'm sure you've taken so much from Allah subhanahu wa ta'ala. For yourself, in your own journey, what would be your advice for parents who are sometimes struggling, feeling overwhelmed, feeling a bit like their children are being ostracized, cut out? Maybe not everyone's in a school that is, you know, perfect, you know, facilitating for their kids. What advice do you have for moms who might be drowning in this situation?
1: So it's completely normal to feel like you're drowning. I think when my daughter was diagnosed, I felt like my entire world was going to crumble to the ground, and, you know, it just won't be a normal life for her. Alhamdulillah, my daughter today is in grade 7. She's at a wonderful school with an amazing support structure. She plays netball. She does everything a normal child would do, and I try not to put the brakes on that. So that is my first goal, to make sure that she's living a normal life, she's happy, she's doing what she needs to do, and if she puts her mind to it, she can definitely achieve it. But there's so many questions, Walima Shakira, that I get from parents who have recently diagnosed children. And it's sad, because you can feel the fear in them. And I mean, I was one of those parents too. I felt like my entire world was going to crumble. But then you build a support structure around you. You get family and friends to become part of this illness. And it's really not an illness, if I may say so. I think it's just a lifestyle change. You know, we have to adapt and we have to change our lifestyle to accommodate and help the child live a normal schooling life and a normal life. So my advice to them would be to build a good and solid support structure around you, so that when you need a break, someone else can take over. But also feel free to contact us. I mean, EduHeart's number is available on the website, and I will say it at the end of the call. But to give us a call and ask us any questions you may have. There's no silly questions. There's no stupid questions. I could be learning something from that question myself. But it's to be open, it's to be honest with your child, to teach your child that this is not a speed bump or a hill that he or she has to climb. You can do it, you can put your mind to it, you can accomplish anything you put your mind to. And I promise you, that sits within them and they become such strong individuals. Kids are absolutely resilient. And if you show your child that you are not afraid to learn about it and you're willing to learn with them, you can go miles and you can succeed both as a family, but also the child can succeed as a bright student, inshallah. I would like, however, to leave my number. Should any parent feel like they need to talk about it, then the school number is 084-499-4993. We are available on WhatsApp and a normal call if they need to talk any time of the day, inshallah. And we'll be happy to assist them, even if they stay far, far away.

0: Listeners, subhanAllah, we just faded off a little bit there. There was a little bit of a connectivity problem, but jazakAllah khair to Sister Zora B. Adam, who is a dedicated educator and businesswoman by profession, owner and founder of the first diabetic-friendly preschool, not only for diabetics in South Africa, but all EduHeart Academy. And alhamdulillah, she's the principal of a private school for the underprivileged Amman School of Excellence. May Allah subhanahu wa ta'ala bless her efforts. Absolutely amazing work. And we thank Allah subhanahu wa ta'ala for these conversations that truly help us change who we are, change our communities, and can influence, subhanAllah, simple everyday interactions. Barakallahu feekum. Keep me in your du'as, and inshallah, we'll chat soon. Assalamu alaikum wa rahmatullahi ta'ala wa barakatuh.
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1: 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So as usual on the Daily Reset, we bring you those quirky days of the year followed by your daily dose of Nasiha. And then today we are going to be talking about obviously, with it being Tech Tuesday. So we're going to be talking a little bit more about getting, you know, tips to get your kids off their gadgets and also talking about, you know, finding the beauty in disconnection. So that's what we're going to be talking about. And then, you know, on a Tuesday, we bring in the small business angle, you know, as well. And we're talking about, you know, specifically, you know, being at work and looking at for those who work from home. So some productivity tips specifically for work from home moms and then of course also talking about elements of a successful project and of course setting those personal work standards so that's what you can look forward to let's look at what year what days are commemorated today and the first one a rather important one is of course International Nurses Day it is you know looking at the nurses and recognizing their dedication, compassion, sacrifice, and the critical roles that nurses play in caring for people, both physically, emotionally, and of course, mentally. Nurses are often the people who spend the most time with patients, comforting them from fear, advocating for them, helping families understand treatment, and sometimes even being the last person someone sees before they pass away. So beyond hospitals, nurses work in schools, clinics, communities, mental health facilities, disaster zones, old age homes, rural areas, you know, where healthcare access is limited. Some facts, nurses make up the largest group of healthcare workers in the world. Some nurses specialize in very unique areas like neonatal, trauma, oncology, psychiatry, flight nursing, and even forensic nursing. Studies have shown that compassionate nursing care can actually improve patient recovery and reduce anxiety. So there you have it, a day commemorated to thanking and, you know, being grateful for the nurses who are there to help us through whenever we are going through any difficulty. Another very important one is Mental Health Provider Appreciation Day, recognizing professionals who support emotional and psychological well-being. This will include your counselors, psychologists, psychiatrists, social workers, therapists, mental health coaches and support workers. Mental health providers often hold space for people during their most vulnerable moments of grief, trauma, anxiety, depression, burnout, relationship struggles, and you know, it's really endless. And their work is not about fixing problems, but helping people feel seen, understood, regulated, and empowered. It's a day that highlights the importance of mental health in everyday life. Just as people go to doctors for physical illnesses, mental and emotional well-being also deserve care and support. So some facts around us is that many therapists themselves attend therapy or supervision sessions to care for their own emotional well-being. The act of talking about emotions in a safe environment can actually reduce stress hormones in the body. Mental health providers are trained not only to listen, but to notice things like, for example, body language, patterns, emotional triggers, and coping behaviors. And different therapies approaches obviously exist, you know, like CBT, which is cognitive behavioral therapy, play therapy, trauma therapy, art therapy even. And, you know, the list there is also very long. Sticking with things in the medical field, the last day we're talking about in that aspect is Fibromyalgia Awareness Day. It is a long-term condition that causes widespread body pain, fatigue, sleep problems, brain fog, and sensitivity throughout the body. One of the biggest struggles for people with fibromyalgia is that they may look fine on the outside whilst dealing with a lot of pain and exhaustion internally. Because the symptoms are like invisible almost, so people, you know, many people with the condition feel misunderstood or even internally. Because the symptoms are like invisible almost,

0: Emotional support can help manage symptoms. And the last day we're talking about stepping away from all the medical days is International Day of Plant Health. And this highlights how important plants are for human life, food security, health and environment, and of course the economy. You know, plants are not just a decoration. They provide the oxygen we breathe, the food we eat, the medicine, the clothing we use, even, you know, clothing material, of course, animal feed, and even help regulate the climate. The day also raises awareness about protecting plants from pests, diseases, pollution, and harmful farming practices. A major focus is, of course, understanding that when plants suffer, humans are affected too. About 80% of food humans eat come from plants. Plants produce oxygen through photosynthesis, helping sustain life on Earth. Many medicine come from plants as well. Having a few plants, you know, indoors can actually improve your mood, reduce stress, and make spaces feel calmer and more beautiful. So there you have it. Lots of days for us to think about. Just a quick recap. It's International Nurses Day. It's also a day for the Mental Health Provider Appreciation Day, looking at your therapists, psychologists, counselors, etc. Also Fibromyalgia Awareness Day, and the last one, which was International Day of Plant Health. That's all the days that are commemorated. There's a lot more, but we just choose a few to talk about. Let's go in for our daily dose of Nasiha. This is one by Mufti Menk, and it's titled, Without a Clean Heart, You Won't Be Content. Let's take a listen.
1: Allah created humankind. Just try for a moment to imagine a globe or a world with nobody in it. No one, no human being in it. Allah had created the earth. Allah created the skies, whatever is between them. And Allah subhanahu wa ta'ala created Adam alayhi salam, not on earth. He was created in a place known as the garden. The garden translates as Jannah. Which Jannah exactly it was, there is a big discussion of the scholars, and many of them say it's not Jannatul Khuld, which means it's not the paradise we're going to go to that is eternal, because it would have been eternal anyway. They say it is a special Jannah that Allah had created for this particular purpose of testing Adam alayhi salam. So what happened is Allah Almighty knew what his plan was. He wanted human beings to come on earth, and he wanted them all to be related to one another. Amazing. If I were to tell you, some of you are more closely related to me than others, but all of you are related not just to me, but to one another. It's just that you don't know the exact grandfather who was the same person. But we were all, and we are all, related. So Allah wanted to do something amazing, and Allah knows why. So Allah created the souls. Allah subhanahu wa ta'ala decided He's going to make one body, and from that body He will create a spouse, and from the two of them it will result in a multitude of men and women to disperse over the whole globe, as you and I witnessed to today. So listen to the verse.
2: Ya ayyuhan nasu ittaqu rabbakum alladhi khalaqakum min nafsin wahidah.

Allah says, O people, be conscious of the one who is in supreme control of your existence, the one who made you, the one who provides for you, your Rabb. Be conscious of him. He is the one, what did he do? Who created you from a single soul, created from it its spouse, and from the two of them caused a multitude of men and women to be throughout the earth. Allah subhanahu wa ta'ala did this for a reason. He knew and he knows. But something very sad and very difficult, very different happened. Because when Allah created Adam, he was lonely. When he was lonely, he asked Allah to remove the loneliness.

0: Why was he lonely? He was lonely because he was the only one of his species. Imagine if you live in a home all alone. May Allah make it easy for you. It's not so easy. When you're staying all alone and you've got no one with you, what happens? You feel lonely. And you say, oh Allah, take my loneliness away. Ask those who are trying to get married and they can't get married. May Allah bless you with a spouse that will be the coolness of your eyes. Say Ameen. I always say, why are the married guys saying Ameen so loudly? Hey, we've got a problem. May Allah bless us. Ameen. But nonetheless, on a more serious note, my brothers and sisters, it's important to realize loneliness is something that Allah did not create us for. Unfortunately, we have to endure it, but Allah wants us to find a spouse, to actively look for one, whether it is simply nikah or whatever it is. We have Brother Sean here this evening, mashallah. And no matter what it is, we must make an effort. Our family members, our sisters, our brothers, whoever it is, try to match them. Try to introduce someone to them. Try to see, to get married. Try to look into it. And you know what I say to the people always? I say, don't look for certain qualities when you know you don't have the qualities that that type of a person would be looking for. I hope you understood that. It means, I want a person who is praying. I want him to be handsome. I want him to be wealthy. I want him to be, you know, dressed in a smart way. I want to be him to be living within a 50-mile radius of me. I want him to be of this, and I want him to whatever. Guess what? That guy is there. I can show you who he is. But the problem is, he's not looking for someone like you. That's the problem. Do you get what I'm saying? So what's the solution? Make yourself a person whom the person whom you would be looking for would be looking for. Simple. May Allah make it easy. May Allah grant us all.
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2: Assalamu alaikum and welcome back. It is the Daily Reset and it is the Tuesday edition, which means we talk a little bit about tech. And today we're talking about tips to get your kids off their gadgets, because I think, you know, a lot of parents are worried that their child spends a lot of time on their devices and sometimes thinking that perhaps they are obsessed with their smartphones, you know, and your little ones watching too many YouTube cartoons or playing games nonstop. And that is exactly how, you know, things are going lately. And too often we have no choice but to accessorize our children with smartphones and laptops in this gadget-filled world. So we have to take responsibility for their disciplined behavior and moderation in their use as well. So we buy our kids gadgets to keep them safe and help them maybe with their homework or projects, and to keep them out of, you know, our hair, to stop troubling us. But we probably don't foresee all the problems that they can cause. And as parents, you know, there is steps that can be taken to change the situation. It will be hard, definitely, but it's not impossible. So the first one here is to obviously parental teamwork. So our duty as parents is outlined very clearly in the hadith that Ibn Umar reported that the Prophet sallallahu alaihi wasallam has said, each of you is a shepherd and each of you is responsible for his flock. The amir or ruler who is over the people is a shepherd and is responsible for his flock. A man is a shepherd in charge of the inhabitants of his household and he is responsible for his flock. A woman is a shepherdess in charge of her husband's house and the children and she is responsible for them. And a man's slave is a shepherd in charge of his master's property and he is responsible for it. So each of you is a shepherd and each of you is responsible for his flock. So basically, you know, and of course we can see it's absolutely essential for parents to discuss and decide how to tackle the situation together. So looking at the pros and cons of giving kids constant access to technologies, the pros are that, of course, they are, you know, electronic games, mobile phones can be brilliant, you know, resources for children. Games are not just enjoyable. Some of them can actually help them learn a lot of things, expand their way of thinking, not only educationally, but also in ways that they will need for a technology-rich future. The web, the internet gives us access to amazing amounts of knowledge using multimedia. Our kids can even, you know, convey ideas in ways we could only dream of a decade ago. The cons, however, is that we have to be aware of the downside of technology, especially for children. So, to flourish in the real world, children still need emotional resilience, social competence, and basic skills of reading and writing. So we have to ensure that too much technology too soon does not threaten their real life development or expose them to harmful material. The second point is to monitor what your child is watching. So for children aged 3 and above, there are a lot of shows that can be, you know, watched. There's a lot of Islamic educational ones that are out there. And what's, you know, more is that there are even ones that are suitable for children. So sensible television watching can contribute to a child development. And unfortunately, there's also a lot of, you know, if we could say, shows that are not good that children have access to. So if children are allowed to have access to the net in privacy of their bedroom without supervision, then it's very easy for them to, of course, access violent or explicit things that they can be watching. So given that children learn by imitation, they will quickly begin mimicking, you know, obviously what they hear and what they see. So it is important that all internet connected devices like tablets or console games are used in the family room only so that you can monitor what they are doing on them all the time. The third one is to have clear rules. So set rules for the use of all devices. Only allow mobile phone usage at certain hours in the evening or after homework has been completed, for example. And if they're old enough to use a computer on their own or the laptop, then they will be old enough to understand that there are rules that they need to abide by. And breaking them should have, you know, consequences. So it is important to have that in place and also an open line of communication. And this is crucial. You know, the minute kids start using the internet more independently, you have to have that open line of communication all the time and make sure you know as much as possible about any hardware or software that comes into your home. You know, and put in that effort if you're not clued up to find out exactly what is going on, what's happening at this moment so that you are more able to give them and make proper choices for them or with them. Another one is to address the online stranger dangers. So you may feel like you're scaring your kids when you talk about the dangers of being online, but it's better for them to be scared than to be unaware. You know, just as we prepare kids for the real world, we should prepare them for life online. Parents are very wary about their children having virtual friendships because of pedophiles and, you know, all of the bad things that you can find on the internet. And it's well established that some people in chat rooms, you know, are not who they claim to be, and children need to be aware of this at all time. And tell your child never to give out their real address or phone number to anyone that they have, you know, just met or they started to talk to. And they shouldn't be talking to anybody actually online, especially, you know, for that. Also, prioritize real over virtual interactions. There's no doubt that a child's brain development depends on a warm human contact and first-hand experiences. And when a child is young, they need to spend lots of time with their parents and other, if we could say real people, instead of people online, like virtual people. So they would need to be actually with real friends from the neighborhood, from Majesa, from school, who they can interact with. And this way, they'll be able to learn to communicate and get along. And that's how they can start exploring, you know, life. So it's also important that you spend time with your kids, especially when they are young. Inculcate time for books. So as they, you know, start to learn to read and write, it will require them to slow their mind down, and they have to process sounds into words and words into sentences. So while at the same time making sense of what they are reading, they have to break it all down. So learning to write means slowing down even more. And since you have to make the, you know, the letters with your pencil, spell the words, sort out the grammar, you know, and on the other hand, electronics then speed up the mind. So computer programs encourage children to expect quick fire, quick fix learning. And if they're used to computer games and things like that, they are likely to find learning to read and write boring and laborious. So those who manage to get the basics often can't be bothered to practice, and true literacy takes years of practice. So regularly read to your child. You don't have to buy lots of books. Go to a library, read Quran to them, speak to them in your native language even if you wish. They can pick up more than one language. And once they've learned to read, they should read every day for at least half an hour. It's so important. And you know, we've spoken so many times about the importance of reading. Another one is to play games with them, because children love to play and be amused. And computer game manufacturers have subtly hijacked the language of play, because many children now think of play as something you do on like the PlayStation, or games as something you play on, you know, the devices. And as much as distracting children from real life play, which, you know, they need to, too much of virtual play may actually deter development. So it's important that children, especially at a young age, go outside. They have time to play outside, riding their bikes or their scooters, or playing outside with a ball, or playing even with the mud and the sand. I mean, we all grew up, you know, making things like that in the mud and the sand and getting our hands dirty. So they do need to have that. But equally so, they need to have time where, as a family, you sit and you do this trivia that you can do about Islamic knowledge even. There's lots of Islamic and Muslim board games out there which you can play with them, testing their general knowledge. There's so many games that you can come up with to play as a family, you know, setting aside one day or even, you know, a few hours a week as a family where everybody gets to enjoy, and something that's for everybody, for every age group that's within the family. That's important. Another one is to practice what you preach, of course. You know, if you are spending a lot of time on your phone or your laptop, more than you're spending time with your family, then your kids are going to imitate that. And this is the thing, you know, children will do as they see, not as they are told. So we need to care more about our actual family and less about what we are seeing, you know, online. And always remember to ask yourself if you are setting a good example. So, you know, you have to maybe consciously switch off your laptop or put your phone on silent, put it away when you are sharing time with your family. Set times when you're going to check your email, your messages, and stick to them, and force yourself to keep work and family separate. And don't let work-based stress overflow into family time. And the last one in this one is to provide alternatives. So if you feel that it's too late and your child is already too addicted and they may throw tantrums when you now want to change the rules, then maybe it's turned into default activity simply because there's nothing else to do. So look at things that they can do that will excite them to get out of the gadgets. It will take you time to wean them off it, but you can try. Maybe go for swimming or for a walk or a bike ride. Get them to help you in the kitchen making something like easy biscuits or fruit salads or smoothies. Go to the library, as we mentioned. You could do all sorts of things. Teach them a skill like knitting, sewing, gardening. And this will take a lot of their time and they will genuinely enjoy it. And reward them with gifts. Children love gifts, right? So challenge your children to not touch their gadgets except for a specific amount of time, and see to it that they use their time efficiently. And then you can then reward them with prizes. So this is just a few ways in which you can get our kids to get off their gadgets. And as a recap, the first one is, of course, to work as a team with your spouse, parental teamwork. And then, of course, monitor what your child is watching. That's very crucial. Have clear rules in place, and prioritize real over virtual interactions. Inculcate time for books and for reading. Play games with them. And you can practice what you preach, like we said. And the last one is to provide alternatives to them, alternative daily activities that will get them to stay away from those gadgets for longer. So there you have it, looking at ways on our Tech Tuesday segment to keep the kids away from, of course, looking at their gadgets. And I found another interesting article, and I think this one is particularly for us, and that is looking at the beauty of disconnection. The irony, you know, is the beautiful part of this is that we are living in an age where we have access to so much so quickly, and we are now looking for times for us to step away from our gadgets and step away from online because there's too much out there. And people, you know, are for some reason, and they just want that disconnection because it's too much of it being out there, too much of information too quickly, and we want to step away because immediately if we pick up our phone in the morning, there's a million reasons for us to start getting, you know, anxiety or to start worrying about things, whether it's work, whether it's the world and what's happening around us. And so disconnection is definitely something that people are looking more towards. And there's a few lessons that, you know, we can learn and skills through disconnection. And the first is personal reflection. And one of the most significant benefits of having become disconnected in certain hours of the day is being able to personally reflect. So you can sit down and create your own idea of what you want to read and get a chance to digest and reflect at the start and the end of the day. Because in the age of information overload, there's also a real sense of lack of focus, and people simply have no time for personal reflection because we're constantly being fed information and tasks by others all the time. So there's a really great liberating feeling of disconnection. And it comes a time when we do this and we can then personally reflect on what you want to reflect on in your life. Also, enhanced communication. Perhaps one of the lost arts of the generation is being able to strike up an interesting conversation on a truly human and engaging level. And being disconnected can actually enhance communication with others because you have to think how to communicate a message which can be taken, you know, quite lightly or without any real understanding online. So it is really important that we can do this, strike up a conversation with someone that, you know, we've just met. Also, presence of the mind. For those of us who live in busy city suburbs, and the ability to focus is an even greater challenge as messages are constantly being drilled into our minds from the moment we step out the door to the moment we leave for work. This is made even worse when we check our phone every hour for yet, you know, more requests of our time. And it's a wonder that we haven't gone, you know, crazy with all of this. So even leaving out all the emails that we get also all the time. This means that when, you know, we are able to be present and you're able to reflect on the day and look at normal actions of others and think more clearly than being influenced by multiple channels of information. So I think this is a really important one. Of course, engaged conversations, and that really is important because you're able to sit in, have a good conversation with someone without your phones. And just the other day, I met a friend of mine and we both put our phones away and we just focused on each other, listening to each other, and had such a good conversation. You know, about many things, you know, the topics just flew and went to so many different topics. And I found it to be so beautiful because our phones were put away the whole time and we were just focused on each other, learning about different things that she had to share and I shared things. And it was a really engaging conversation. And I feel like in the time that we're living in today, we tend to be with people. Yes, we are there physically surrounded by them, but our mind is not always in there. We're not physically present as well. I mean, we're physically present, but our mind is not present into the conversation, which I think is really crucial. When we disconnect, we also have improved worship. And this is especially, you know, especially for those who have disconnected in the month of Ramadan. A lot of us, you know, decide to, for example, deactivate certain social media accounts or put your phone on silent when you're sitting for nafil itikaf, or put your phone away completely. And you find there's so much of beauty in the worship that we do. It's so much more concentrated because we don't really care what people are saying on our phone. It's gone. It's out of mind, out of sight. We don't think about it. And that is when you can have true, you know, an improved worship. You know, we're able to pray our salah with khushu because we're not consumed by what's happening in the world around us. We're not rushing to answer the phone or rushing to answer a message or check what's happening, you know, on the latest part. And that is what is the beauty of disconnecting completely. So when we disconnect, just as a reminder, it gives you time for personal reflection, enhanced communication, presence of the mind, engaged conversations, and improved worship. And that is the beauty, and we have to embrace the beauty of disconnections so we are able to revive ourselves and seize the opportunities to be in the beauty of disconnection in whatever chance we get, subhanAllah. So that's just a few you know, lessons that I learned when it comes to disconnecting ourselves, and I'm sure that it will be useful, inshallah, if you are trying. And it doesn't mean you have to try all in one go. You don't have to go a whole day without it completely, but try and reduce it. If you know you're spending an hour, 5 hours on your phone, reduce it by an hour every day and then see how you, you know, come with that. And I think our phones as well are very advanced in a sense that every week it sends you some sort of a summary of how you've spent your time, which apps are you using the most, and that gives you time to reflect and really see why are you doing this. And before you open any app, stop and think to yourself, why am I opening this? And that gives you a lot to think about, you know, what are your intentions behind it? Because we know we will be questioned about every single minute that and how we spend it every day. So it's important that we spend it in a correct manner, inshallah. May Allah Ta'ala allow us the ability to do so. Let's go in for a quick ad break. And when we get back, there's a lot more of the Daily Reset waiting for you.

0: If you are a stay-at-home mom who works from home, then this little bit of information I'm going to share is definitely, you know, for you. You know, when you understand the struggle between focusing on your business and taking care of your home. And, you know, unfortunately for a lot of people who work from home, it's really difficult to manage all the roles simultaneously. And then what happens is that one part of life does tend to get neglected. So the tips that I'm going to share is definitely for the productivity tips for work from home mums. And the first is, of course, to seek Allah Ta'ala's help. You know, it's amazing how we can sometimes skip the obvious. So consider this scenario, right? You are racing to meet a deadline. One of your children just spilled her freshly made lunch on the newly cleaned rug, and another is leaving a trail of craft papers all over. And your first instinct may be to completely lose your temper. Before you do, have you asked Allah Ta'ala to ease your fears? When Fatima radiallahu anha complained to the Prophet Muhammad sallallahu alayhi wa sallam about her hands blistered from work and requested that he sallallahu alayhi wa sallam provide her with a maid, the Prophet sallallahu alayhi wa sallam advised her to remember Allah instead. And that's when he had given her the tasbih to say, which is subhanallah, Allahu Akbar, and alhamdulillah. So the first step towards productivity and productively working from home while raising children is to ask Allah Ta'ala to ease your affairs. Remember, and you know, we know this so much, that nothing is too insignificant to be put in our du'as. And when your du'a gets answered, you find that it is becomes easier for you to fulfill your duties as a mother and a businesswoman simultaneously without one affecting the other or becoming too overwhelming for you. Second is, of course, organize the house. You know, one of the most productive habits is you have to have an organized home. Not necessarily cleaning it top to bottom, but tidying it up to keep things easy to find and out of reach for the little fingers is important. So you can divide, for example, into different categories. So most of the possessions can be divided into things you used often and not so often. So the stuff that is really used is placed in storage where the kids can't get to. This can be in the topmost parts of your cupboards, you know, shelves with locks, or any place that an adult only can reach. Items that we use daily are stored in accessible locations. So kids, of course, love exploring and playing with everything except their own toys. So to reduce how much cleanup you do every day, take most things away from their reach. So if something is lying around the house, maybe a toy or a safe object they can play with and put away themselves, that's fine. But the less tidying up you have to do every day, the more time you're able to devote to your business, to your family, and to yourself. An organized home can actually be mentally liberating, and a cluttered home can often cause more stress and anxiety. The third one is to, of course, maintain a schedule. So being a mom and a businesswoman means juggling several duties in a day. And I don't know what people, you know, how we'd manage if we don't have a proper plan of your tasks. So plan what to do, when to do it before you even start your day. And it helps to have a direction and you can, you know, which exactly duties you need to focus on today. So, you know, people say that their most productive days are the days that they have their tasks planned ahead. And to achieve this, you have to plan your tasks around your 5 daily salah. You can use them for milestones for your tasks. So, for example, you start with Fajr salah, then breakfast, school runs. And then, for example, you can do, you know, writing, or you can do, for example, marketing your business till Dhuhr. Between Dhuhr and Asr, you know, you have the kids coming back from school, and then you know that there will be no quiet time for you to focus on your work. And so this is best for tasks that do not require undivided attention. And then the rest of the day after Asr will be devoted to sorting the kids out with their homework, chores, meals, playtime, and that type of thing. So, of course, your plan will look different according to your family's needs, depending on the ages of your kids, etc. But this is something that is important. The fourth is to put a kids on a schedule. So this has been one of the most significant changes, is that when you have kids that have their own routine, and then that is really important so that you know what to expect and they know what to expect too. So if your meeting is running a little late, if you have a helper, or you have your mom or mom-in-law who can fill in and say, okay, at this time your meeting is running late, but the kids need to eat, they know exactly what to do. And this helps you to stay organized and, of course, helps with the children staying on a routine. Pre-planned meals are your best friend. So regular healthy meals for the family, that is important. And, you know, many of the times on a Friday when we have our guests, they always talk about planning in advance. So if you are set aside one day a month, even where you have all your meat ready and you just start marinating your chicken and your lamb or whatever it is that you want to prepare for the week, have a planner as well for the month, and that, you know, it is easier for you, you know, have your onions pre-chopped, for example, have your veggies ready to go, even frozen if you have to, liquidize your tomatoes, things that will just help you to go along. It'll be one day off full on in the kitchen for a month, or, you know, at least 2 weeks of it being easy, you know, for you. And having a planner allows you to know exactly what ingredients you need, so that when you go shopping, you can exactly stock up on everything that you need necessarily, and not also over purchase with the thought of maybe I'll need this or maybe I'll need that. You know exactly what you need, and that helps. Outsourcing some tasks are valuable as well. Sometimes we're not able to handle everything on our own, and it's perfectly fine to outsource. For example, if you're running a business, you may need somebody who can handle accounting, or hire someone who can help you if you're sending out orders to send out your orders, or allow some extra help in the home with regards to your kids or cleaning up, that type of a thing, just to help you stay a bit more organized. Remember to eat well and exercise. What tends to happen is that when we are so focused on our business and our kids, we tend to neglect ourselves in the whole process. So making sure that when you do your meal plans, you also have meals accessible for yourself. Easy things that you know you can easily make for yourself for breakfast, lunch, especially when you're most busy. And also making sure that you have time to exercise, giving yourself the time to take a walk or go to the gym or do some exercise even at home is extremely crucial. Go easy on yourself. And I think this is one of the most important things, is that sometimes things won't go according to your carefully laid out plan. Sometimes the meals won't be ready in advance, and you may not feel like waking up really early. And that's okay. You have to accept that on some days, all of your tasks won't be sorted. And we won't always be, you know, your most productive. But the benefit of working from home is the ability to step back and recharge yourself when you feel mentally or physically exhausted. And on those days, tell yourself that it's perfectly fine to take a break and reconnect by spending time with your kids, or maybe going out with your spouse, or just spending time with yourself and Allah Ta'ala. And when you feel re-energized, say Bismillah and begin again. And this is particularly useful for the mums who work from home. These are just a few tips that will help you, because it's really difficult juggling everything at once, but it can be done. You know, Allah Ta'ala never burdens us more than we can bear. And these are ways in which we can obviously work towards it, inshallah. Sticking with the theme of working from home before we wrap up for today, or working even in general, right? It's important that, of course, we look at, you know, elements of a successful project. And there's so many that work here. So if you are in a project, if you're working in a team, there's just something that perhaps can help you. And the first, of course, is to trust in Allah Ta'ala. Once you've chosen to embark on a certain path, place your trust in Allah. Purify your intentions. Guard your motivations behind an act. And remember that there is no harm or benefit except with Allah Ta'ala's permission. Do your research. Know what you're getting yourself into. Research is extremely important. Embark on passionate pursuits. Look at something that you know, you're more likely to do something that you will really enjoy, and you'll do it well because you enjoy it. Set achievable goals. Be different and stick to it. Constantly seek assistance from Allah Ta'ala and build personal relationships. And of course, ask for help and take breaks. So if you are embarking on a project, these are ways in which you can help. And I think, like we said, the first one is, of course, seeking help from Allah and setting your intentions. And the rest, inshallah, will fall into place. So that was our segment on looking at the small business spotlight. We will be sharing more, inshallah, in weeks to come, having guests who will, talk us through their tips and tricks in terms of dealing with that. And next week, in fact, on the small business spotlight, we're going going to be having a guest who's going to be talking to us about mental health in the workplace specifically. And this will be great for employers and employees because it's a very important topic that needs to be discussed. And I'm particularly excited about that conversation. But it is time for me to leave you for this Tuesday afternoon. It's been a delight keeping you company. I will be back tomorrow, inshallah, for the Wednesday edition of the Daily Reset. We're continuing our series with authors, and tomorrow we speak with Sister Bilkis Hassan. She's the author of Samosas and Sundays. So I'm excited to learn all about what inspired her to write and what tips she has to share with us all, inshallah. So be sure to listen up between 3 and 4 p.m. Shukran to my engineer. Until I chat to you all again, stay safe and remember us in your du'as. Assalamu alaikum wa rahmatullahi wa barakatuh.
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0: Today's broadcast of 42 Roots was generously sponsored for the Isale Tawab of Nabi Sallallahu Alaihi Wasallam and all Marhumin, including our beloved parents, Dawood and Hawa Sainvala, Hafez Suleiman and Aisha Rawat and all Marhumin. 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
1: So with all these changes, all the difficulties, all the hardship, all the pain that he's suffering, but if anybody has to ask her, or if anybody has to tell her, then why do you want to undergo all this kind of suffering and pain? What will you get? And then again, 15 years of your life, 20 years of your life went, where you could go and sleep wherever, whenever you wish to. There was no getting up at night and changing the nappies of the baby. And there was no such thing as a baby having diarrhea and having sickness and pain and keeping everybody awake. And as he's growing up, all this worry about the education and tarbiyah and schooling and madrasa, so much of worries. Why don't you just abort the child? What would she say? She'll say that whatever difficulty, whatever hardship and whatever pain comes, but the happiness that will come when I have a baby in my hand, all this will fade away. Because she's looking at that end result, she says, irrespective of even if I have to stay awake at night, but I will be a mother of a child. Ask those who are childless that what kind of depression they undergo sometimes. Although I have mentioned many times that Hazrat Maulana Ashraf Ali Thani Rahmatullah Ali said that in these days, and he spoke about his time, if Allah Ta'ala blesses somebody with a child, then it's a ni'mat. There's no doubt it's ni'mat. That child can become Sadqa-i Jariya, can become a Hafiz of the Quran Sharif, can become a Waliullah, can become a Mufti Sahib, Qari Sahib, Haji Sahib. So it's a ni'mat if the proper upbringing is given. And he says that if there is no child, then it's rahmat, it's a mercy of Allah Ta'ala. Now the person who will look at it as mercy, then will the person complain? Because Allah Ta'ala has mentioned in the Quran Sharif, some people we give them the gist of that ayat and the meaning of which Allah Ta'ala mentions the different types of people. That some we give them only sons, some we give only daughters, some we give sons and daughters, and some we keep them aqeem. They have no children. So it is rahmat, rahmat in the sense that this person may probably not have that capacity to give proper bringing to that child, and if that child turns out to be a drug addict or a womanizer or an alcoholic, then the same parent, this child would have become a big problem. There are so many, Allah Ta'ala didn't bless them with children. Hazrat Haji Imzadullah Rahmatullah Ali didn't have any children. Hazrat Mujaddid Millat Rahmatullah Ali didn't have any children. Then he said, if I had children, probably I would not have been able to write this 1,000 kitabs and do all the work which I did. So you look at the positives. But Anbiya alayhi salatu wasalam asked for children. They also asked for children. Yarithuni wa yarithu min Ali Yaqub. So now therefore, there's nothing wrong in asking. But if Allah Ta'ala does not give with His hikmat and will, then the person must look at the positives and don't become depressed. Must depress the depression. How they say deep freeze, then they say defreeze. What has been frozen, you say defreeze. So like that, depress the depression and get out of it. So we come back to what we are discussing, that with all the aches and ailments and pains and suffering, but she is not prepared to abort that child because she is looking at the end result. In fact, Nabi alayhi salatu wasalam's one hadith has been mentioned in the kitabs, in which he said that such a woman receives the reward of one who worships Allah Ta'ala through the entire night, and one who fasts during the day, and one who participates in jihad in the path of Allah Ta'ala. Now there are many ahadiths of this nature, where on certain actions you get certain sawabs. For example, looking at the parents' face, the sawab of maqbool hajj. Now the person is getting sawab of maqbool hajj. So now that will not mean that this person must not make hajj now. If it's farz on him, he says, I saw my father's face 1,000,000 times, so why do I have to go for hajj now? The sawab is a different thing. So So like that, this woman who is going through all these difficulties, this is the kind of sawab she is getting. And in this great hardship, the Sharia awards the mother a greater right than even the father. Nabi alayhi salatu wasalam, three times it says, when he was questioned about the right, who has more right over me? Father or mother? He said, your mother. Second time, your mother. Third time, your mother. And the fourth time, he said, your father. Due to this seed of taqwa, now we talk about the salik, the person who is treading this path. He wants Allah Ta'ala in his life, and he has planted the seed of taqwa by abstaining now from those sins, or making sincere tawbah from the sins that he was engaged in. His life was being wasted away. Now he had planted that seed, as I said, through his sincere tawbah. Some majlis or some waaz or some nasihat or tabligh or dawat or anything else that affected him, that he made sincere tawbah. So due to this seed of taqwa, changes are automatically witnessed. In this new journey, the salik now begins treading the path of suluk, desirous of winning the pleasure of Allah tabaraka wa ta'ala. Now this salik, he wants the pleasure of Allah tabaraka wa ta'ala. Now just as the changes came in that woman's life who had conceived and who was now expecting, and the different periods of or different stages that she was going through. And we said the outside and the inside, there are changes taking place. In the same way, if you have to look at this true salik, now this is what I'm getting across to you. Allah Ta'ala give me and you the tawfiq of amal, that we must become sincere. If we haven't got ikhlas, then we'll be sometimes an angel and sometimes shaitan. The person hasn't got a balance. For a few days he goes straight and suddenly again he's gone off. Few days he goes straight and suddenly again he's gone off. Accidental sin anybody can make throughout his life, that can happen. But sincerity in that tawbah, istiqamat, we were talking about istiqamat the last time, that we have got istiqamat when it comes to our breakfast, lunch and supper. So like that, we must have istiqamat in deen also. The dress of the salihin, now the changes that is coming in this person who has made sincere tawbah, what are those changes? There must be some changes. How else are we going to say that the seed was planted and it is being nurtured? So just as that woman, there are changes that are coming and it's apparent. She herself is experiencing it. And others also in the house, they too have to experience the changes in her condition. They too experience it. It's not that the husband now doesn't know what is happening to his wife, or the mother doesn't come to know. If she's in the same house, everybody will hear her morning sickness sounds. They too will be party to it. So now this salik, the person who is treading this path of suluk, and he wants Allah Ta'ala's muhabbat, he wants Nabi alayhi salatu wasalam ishq and muhabbat in his life, and he does not want to go back to those sins, and therefore he planted the seed of taqwa. The conception has taken place. So now there will be changes in this person's life. He will notice and witness the changes. His own family will witness the changes. His neighbors will witness the changes. His business clients will witness the changes. And if it's a husband, then he will witness the change in the wife. The wife will witness the change in the husband. The children will witness the changes. Everybody that he will now deal with, he will interact with, he will walk with, he will talk with, he will deal with, he will relate to, whoever it may be, they all will witness the changes, and they will say, this person has made some change in his life. Something has happened, something has happened in his life. What is this that has happened? They will be forced to question. They'll say, but you were not one like that. You were a terrorist in the home. You were like a lion and a cheetah and a fox and a tiger when you walked into the home. And what is this humility now? Where did it come from? And what is this politeness? And what is this big-hearted and large-heartedness now? Before you were a miserly person. Every little cent that you spent on the wife and the children, you used to demand some kind of hisab and kitab. More severe than even the munkar nakir hisab kitab. and more severe than the Kiraman Kathivin's recordings. I must have mentioned one time, it's a true thing. The person, he says, he buys half a dozen eggs, that's per week he buys half a dozen eggs. And then on the seventh day, he says, how did the eggs get finished? Because he eats one a day. See, he eats one a day himself. And on the seventh day, he wants to know, how did he get finished? So he forgot to count that there's only six in half a dozen.
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Assalamu alaikum wa rahmatullahi wa barakatuh. We welcome you to the airwaves of Radio Islam International this Wednesday morning. It's gone 8 minutes past the hour of five. This is the early breakfast show. My name is Ahmed Waja and I will be in your company. Well, today it might be a little bit past six. I will remain in your company for a little while after 6 o'clock as well. We make dua to Allah subhanahu wa ta'ala that Allah Rabbul Izzat, through His mercy and through His grace, makes the program a means of benefit for each and every one of us. Middle of the week, and that is a Wednesday. It's, the blues of the last weekend and is then over, but then you greatly anticipate the coming weekend. Well, we don't just anticipate the coming weekend. We anticipate more the coming of the month of Dhul Hijjah, and that is what is very, very close dawning upon us. We are very close now to that month of Dhul Hijjah. The month of Dhul Qa'dah, these are Ashhur-e-Hurum. This is

sacred months and sacred days as well, and we should give it its due respect. We take a look at the dua for the day. Today's dua, Allahumma aafini fi qudratik, wa adkhilni fi rahmatik, wa qadhi ajali fi ta'atik, wa akhtimli bi khayri amali, wa ja'al thawabahu al-jannah. Beautiful dua, Allahumma aafini fi qudratik, O Allah, protect me by your power, wa adkhilni fi rahmatik, and O Allah, admit me into your mercy, wa qadhi ajali fi ta'atik, and make me devote my life to worshipping you. Let me devote my life to worshipping you. وَاخْتِمْلِي بِخَيْرِ عَمَلِي. And O Allah, allow my life to end with the best of deeds. Let me leave this world while I am involved in the best of deeds, the deed that is most beloved to you, and the deed that has got the most amount of ikhlas and sincerity. وَاجْعَلْ ثَوَابَهُ الْجَنَّةِ. And O Allah, let the reward of it, all these actions that I am doing, let the reward of it be your pleasure and the Jannat that you have created for your faithful and your true servants. It's a beautiful dua that we ask Allah subhanahu wa ta'ala. These are amazing things, and these are things that each and every one of us needs in our life. Afini, we need afiyat, and we need the protection and prosperity from Allah subhanahu wa ta'ala. Adkhilni fi rahmatik, we need the mercy of Allah subhanahu wa ta'ala. Ta'atik, we need to be obedient to Allah subhanahu wa ta'ala, and we need to spend our entire life in the obedience of Allah subhanahu wa ta'ala. Just spending one day, one moment is not good enough. Wakhtimli bi khayri amali, we all have to leave this world, but we want to leave this world in such a condition that Allah is pleased with us. And how will Allah subhanahu wa ta'ala be pleased with us more than if we are involved in an action that involves the obedience of Allah subhanahu wa ta'ala, and we want the reward of all of it must be accepted by Allah subhanahu wa ta'ala. Every good deed that we do, we want it to be accepted. If we want it to be accepted, then it's got to have, firstly, the first recipe for acceptance is ikhlas and sincerity. And if all our actions and deeds are accepted by Allah subhanahu wa ta'ala, then the reward for it will be Jannah, the pleasure of Allah subhanahu wa ta'ala. May Allah subhanahu wa ta'ala accept the dua in favor of each and every one of us. Okay, let's go for a break and then we'll continue with the program.

All right, we now take a look at the hadith of the day. Hazrat Abu Huraira radiallahu ta'ala anhu has reported that Nabi Kareem sallallahu alayhi wasallam said, "One who strives to help the widows and the poor is like the one who fights in the way of Allah." The narrator then said, "I think that Nabi sallallahu alayhi wasallam added these words, that I shall regard him as the one who stands up for prayer without rest and as the one who observes fasts continuously." SubhanAllah, the hadith of Bukhari and Muslim Sharif. So it's a very beautiful hadith and a very inspiring hadith as well. Hazrat Abu Huraira radiallahu ta'ala anhu is the narrator of the hadith, and he reports, he says, Nabi Akrim sallallahu alayhi wasallam said, "One who strives to help the widows and the poor, one who strives to help the widows and the poor is like the one who fights in the way of Allah." It's like the one who fights in the way of Allah. And the narrator says, Hazrat Abu Huraira radiallahu anhu, the narrator of the hadith says, "I think that Nabi sallallahu alayhi wa sallam even added these words, that the one who strives to help the widows and the poor is like the one who fights in the way of Allah." And he added, "I shall regard him as the one who stands up for prayer without rest and as the one who observes fasts continuously." SubhanAllah. Now if you have to take a look at the reward of these three, or the person that involves himself in these three actions, the one who fights in the way of Allah subhanahu wa ta'ala, the mujahid, the real true mujahid, the one who sacrifices his life for the deen of Allah subhanahu wa ta'ala, the one who goes out in jihad, his reward, we know, is on a level that Allah subhanahu wa ta'ala has kept specially for the mujahideen. The reward is a very, very, very vast, a very, very beautiful and a very, very great reward. That is the one who fights in the path of Allah subhanahu wa ta'ala. And that alone is big enough a reward. Now imagine if added to that, the person still gets the reward of, Nabi sallallahu alayhi wa said, "I shall regard him as the one who stands up for prayer without rest." The person that involves himself, who finishes himself off in the worship of Allah subhanahu wa ta'ala, standing up for the entire night, reading nafil salah, reading tahajjud, what will the reward of that person be? And then together with that, the person who fasts, every day he is fasting, how much reward he is going to be getting if each and every day he's fasting. If you have to put these three rewards together, the person who fights in the path of Allah, the person who spends his entire night in prayer, the person who spends his entire day in fasting, how much reward isn't that person going to accumulate? We can never count, and we will never be able to even probably understand the amount of reward that person is getting. Nabi sallallahu alaihi wasallam said, "This is the reward that Allah is going to give to the one who makes an effort to help the widow and to help the poor." So the hadith is encouraging us to help people. Help wherever we can. Help wherever help is needed. Don't look who is asking for help. Whether it is a person that we know or it is a person that we do not know. Whether it is a stranger or it is a close friend. Whether it is a wealthy person or it is a poor person. Whether it is somebody that if we help them today, we know that, you know, they may be in a bit of a rough patch now, but they are well taken care of, and they've got enough money. And if we help them today, the chances are that they will return the favor very, very, very soon. We'll be able to go back to them and ask them for help again. No, don't look at things like that. Help for the pleasure of Allah subhanahu wa ta'ala. Help because the help is needed at the time, and help because it is the right thing to do. So the one who strives to help the widows and the poor, Nabi sallallahu alayhi wa sallam said, this person, it is in the sight of Allah subhanahu wa ta'ala, he is like the one who has gone out in jihad. He is like the one who fights in the way of Allah. And the narrator says, not only that, I think Nabi sallallahu alayhi wa sallam even added this reward as well, that he is also like the one who stands up in prayer the entire night continuously, and he fasts every day continuously. So subhanAllah, the amount of reward that this person will get is really and truly amazing. May Allah subhanahu wa ta'ala make us from amongst those people that will be counted as the helpful people, that will help solely for the pleasure of Allah subhanahu wa ta'ala, and so that we can become close and we can become the chosen servants of Almighty Allah subhanahu wa ta'ala. Let's go for a break and then we take a look at the Salah times for today.

0: All right, the Salah times for today, today being Wednesday. It is the 25th of Dhul-Qa'dah, 1447. That corresponds to the 13th of May, 2026. Fajr Salah today in Johannesburg has set in at 5:18. By the way, it is now 5:22. The clock in front of me at least shows 5:22. Fajr had set in already roughly about 4 minutes ago, 5:18. Sunrise this morning in Johannesburg will be at 6:38, so there's plenty of time for that still. Dhuhr Salah today in Johannesburg will commence at 12:09. Asr Shafi time is at 3:09. Asr Hanafi time is at 3:55, so that's 5:04. Maghrib sets in at 5:34, and Isha sets in exactly at 10:07, 6:50. Salah times in Durban for today, Fajr had set in at 5:10. Sunrise this morning in Durban will be at 6:32. Dhuhr Salah today in Durban commences at 11:57. Asr Shafi time is at 2:52. The Hanafi time is at 3:36. Maghrib in Durban today is exactly at 5:15, and Isha sets in at 5:25, 6:35. Salah times in Cape Town, their Fajr will commence at 6:03, so there's plenty of time for the Fajr to still commence, plenty of time to read the Hajjud, etc. Sunrise in Cape Town this morning is at 7:30. Dhuhr Salah will be at 12:47. Asr, the Shafi time is at 3:35. The Hanafi time is at 4:17. Maghrib will then be at 5:58, and Isha is at 7:21. Isha, 7:21. Those are the Salah times for those three regions for today. May Allah subhanahu wa ta'ala grant us the tawfiq that we can be punctual and we can be regular with our Salah. We go now for the Fajr Adhan and the Fajr break. On the other side of that, we will rejoin you, inshallah.
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This Fajr Adhan is brought to you by Africa Muslims Agency. 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
1: All right, it's 27 minutes left to the hour of 6. We continue with the program. We take a look at the virtues of dhikr, and we're focusing on the hadith that speaks about the virtues of the third kalima. And Abi Salam, Mawla Rasulullah sallallahu alayhi wa sallam, Anna Rasulullah sallallahu alayhi wa sallam aqal, Bakhin bakhin khamsun ma athqalahunna fil mizan, La ilaha illallah, Wallahu akbar, wa subhanallah, walhamdulillah, al-hadith. So once Nabi Akrim sallallahu alayhi wa sallam uttered these words, Bakha bakha. Then Nabi Sallallahu Alaihi Wasallam continued and said, how weighty in the scales are five things. And these five things, Nabi Sallallahu Alaihi Wasallam enumerated them and said, they are La ilaha illallah, Allahu Akbar, Subhanallah, Alhamdulillah, and exercising of patience by the father or the mother over the death of their child. So these five things, Nabi Sallallahu Alaihi Wasallam said, will be very, very, very weighty in the scales of a person. The four dhikr, the four methods and words that a person can utter in dhikr, which is La ilaha illallah, Allahu Akbar, Subhanallah, and Alhamdulillah. These are great words, very, very, very, very powerful words, and they will be very, very weighty for a person on his scale of good deeds on the day of Qiyamah. The more we recite them, then the more weight that will be for us in our good deeds. And the fifth action that Nabi Sallallahu Alaihi Wasallam spoke about, that is not exactly a dhikr. The fifth action Nabi Sallallahu Alaihi Wasallam said that will be very weighty on the scales of a person is either parent, both parents, or either parent that has to make sabr and that is patient upon the death of their infant child, the small little child, they exercise patience, then that is very, very, very, Allah subhanahu wa ta'ala appreciates that action a lot, and Allah subhanahu wa ta'ala rewards that parent or those parents for that action with a very, very, very, very great reward. So Nabi Sallallahu Alaihi Wasallam said that will count as very weighty on the scales of a person. May Allah subhanahu wa ta'ala grant us the tawfiq to understand and to practice and to be in the dhikr of Allah subhanahu wa ta'ala. We listen to some dhikr and then we'll continue.

0: All right, moving to the next segment of the program, we take a look now at the weather and listen to some international clips and local headlines. Johannesburg today, the 13th of May, today we start off with a low of a minimum of 6, a maximum of 22. So it's fairly quite warm. Yesterday was 21, today's 22. It's better days than we have seen in that last week. Clear skies expected over Johannesburg today. There is just a 3% chance of rain. Then in Polokwane, it's a minimum of 12, a maximum of 29. So nice and hot there. Clear skies for Polokwane, just a 1% chance of rain. Bloemfontein, it's a minimum of 2, a maximum of 16. Mostly clear skies for Bloemfontein, just a 6% chance of rain. In Port Elizabeth, it's a minimum of 11, a maximum of 18. Intermittent clouds expected in Port Elizabeth today. There is, however, a 55% chance of rain in Port Elizabeth. Durban has got quite a bit of rain today. It's a minimum of 16, a maximum of 27. So those temperatures are fairly quite good, but showers expected in Durban today. There is in fact an 89% chance of rain out in Durban. And in Cape Town, it's a minimum of 9, a maximum of 18. Mostly cloudy skies expected in Cape Town today, but there is just a 3% chance of rain. So those are the weather predictions for today. We know it is in the total control of Almighty Allah subhanahu wa ta'ala, and therefore we ask Allah subhanahu wa ta'ala to grant us beautiful conditions, and wherever rain is predicted, may it be beneficial rains. All right, we go listen to those international stories. The very first story that we're going to start off with for today is, well, you know, it's always when it comes to Palestine and the people of Palestine, it always gets very, very sad. But Israel approves law on public trials and death penalty for October 7 detainees.
1: Not one objection. 93 Israeli MPs voted in favor of establishing a special military tribunal to prosecute Palestinians from Gaza accused in Hamas's October 7th attacks.
2: Israel.
1: An unusual united front among the parliament's 120 members. 27 legislators did not attend the session.
3: We are all in agreement, which is very unusual in this Knesset to agree between coalition and opposition. I think that this legislation is balanced. The opposition was a huge part of making this law. It was a part of the process. I think that there's the right to appeal.
1: The new court can impose the death penalty and hold public hearings. Powers, human rights organizations say, lower the bar for capital punishment and undermine Palestinians' right to a fair trial. Israeli authorities have not disclosed the exact number of Hamas fighters it holds in custody, estimated to be around 300. Prisoner rights groups have only been able to identify 95 of them. The Public Committee Against Torture says Israel is still detaining about 1,300 Palestinians from Gaza without charge. The law applies to those suspected of involvement in the October 7th attacks or holding Israeli captives. In March, the same parliament passed a law introducing the death penalty for Palestinian prisoners charged with attacks against Israelis. Israel does not need new legislation or special courts to further deprive Palestinians of their rights. Behind me is Ofer Military Prison, and rights groups say dozens of Palestinians have died in Israeli jails like this one because of torture and medical negligence. While Israeli politicians say these measures could deter violence, many Palestinians say they're yet another step towards eroding the rights that were already hard to defend. The conviction rate for Palestinians tried in Israeli military courts already exceeds 97%. 2026 is an election year in Israel. Generally, targeting Palestinians has the potential to win politicians more votes, meaning these court hearings could turn into another important part in the heated electoral race. Nida Ibrahim, Al Jazeera, Occupied West Bank, Palestine.
0: Yeah, well, you know, the interesting question is that how is laws and legislation like this going to stop violence when the ones perpetrating the violence still large loom? The Zionists and those entities that are complicit in this, that have been waging this genocide against the people of Palestine for not just almost 3 years now, but for decades. there's no laws against them, then how does this exactly stop violence? Anyway, let's take a listen to the other story. Well, we know Trump has traveled to China. He's meeting China's leader there as the U.S. war on Iran looms large. Then other stories, Trump says he doesn't need Xi's help on Iran war as he heads to China. What will, you know, that is interesting as far as Trump, who is he going? We've known the trade wars between China and America have been going on for quite a while now. But anyway, Trump says the U.S. will win the war on Iran either way.
2: U.S. President Donald Trump says he'll think about the red lines for the Iran ceasefire while on the plane to China. Beijing is a close ally of Iran and the biggest buyer of Iranian oil worldwide. Speaking before boarding Marine One to start his trip to China, Trump said he plans on discussing the war when he meets with Chinese President Xi Jinping.
4: I think, number one, we're going to have a long talk about it. I think he's been relatively good, to be honest with you. You look at the blockade, no problem. They get a lot of their oil from that area. We've had no problem. And he's been a friend of mine. He's been somebody that we get along with. And I think you're going to see that good things are going to happen. This is going to be a very exciting trip. A lot of good things are going to happen.
5: Do you think he needs to intervene at all with the Iranians?
4: I don't think he can help in any way? No, I don't think we need any help with Iran. We'll win it one way or the other. We'll win it peacefully or otherwise.
2: Let's go to Mike Hanna now, who's live for us at the White House. Mike, quite an upbeat tone there from Trump, saying they're going to make a deal that'll be good for both the American and the Iranian people. What's behind this optimism?
6: Well, it is a position that he's inhabited for a number of days now. We're at war, but we're not at war. Saying that he's competent, he's comfortable to remain in the state of limbo. He believes, and repeated there again, that the U.S. has already won the war. He believes that at some stage the Iranians are going to be forced to come to the negotiating table on the U.S. terms. So expressing that sense of optimism is something that he has been doing on a daily basis, saying that we are going to work this out, saying that we are going to have some kind of agreement. And then he adds that not so veiled warning, or else. So he is using this, and this is a position that he has been in for a period of time now.
2: Mike, Donald Trump's also saying that ships are going to start moving through the strait. There's going to be a gusher of oil and inflation is going to come down. He's even saying that you're going to see the golden age of America. Is he just trying to paint a positive picture here to keep his voters happy?
6: Well, no doubt the president was taken aback by those astounding inflation figures that were released earlier in the day, a massive increase, the highest since 2023 in the wake of the COVID pandemic. He's trying to put a good light on it. He continues to insist, as he has done in recent days, that once the war ends, then everything is going to suddenly return to normal. The price of oil will go down. The cost of living will go down. And he bristled at suggestions from reporters that the war is creating a major issue for the U.S. economy, saying that those who say that are, and to use his word, stupid, because he says that his bottom line is that Iran must not have a nuclear weapon. And if that is the case, then everybody's got to suffer short term in terms of the impact on the economy with what he sees as the greater goal. But he still continues to talk up the future, at one stage saying that inflation could drop to as little as 1.5% once the war has ended. Now, that is a figure that we will be watching and will be recording for future measurement.
2: Indeed. That is Al Jazeera's Mike Hanna reporting live from the White House. Thank you.
0: Okay, so those are some of the clips. We would have, unfortunately, there isn't time. Maybe we would have taken a listen to this clip with regards to, you know, what is happening in the UK. There seems to be quite a bit of turmoil there. But let's see, we will be on air this morning until 6:30. If we do get time a little bit later, we might just decide to play then. Israel's war creating a lost generation of Lebanese students. These are some of the headlines that you'll find. And why is Iran increasingly targeting the UAE in its war messaging? Peru presidential candidate charged with financial crimes. Ukraine hits Russia's distant gas facilities after Moscow's attacks kills six. Then Honduras mayor arrested for masterminding environmentalists' cotton picking. U.S. lawmaker condemned for racist comment about Jeffries. And Sam Altman says Elon Musk wanted 90% of OpenAI in high-stakes trial. Then another interesting story there, which we don't have time to go through, but why the Iran war is threatening whales near South Africa. That'll be interesting to know. Trump backs Pakistan as Iran mediator after criticism from Lindsey Graham. Those are some of the headlines as far as international news is concerned. Local news, Malatsi ISBE rule change that will clear path for Mas Starlink with or without ICASA. Be sober, Motsoaledi queries judges NHI impartiality over their state-paid medical aid. Another story there. Basic Education Department to appoint firm to investigate controversial textbook tender. That's really interesting. Tswane's water tanker mafia and audit woes. Mayor admits that not everything is going well. Commissioner says they are clueless. Says the clueless cocaine cop may have been pawn in drug theft plot. And taxi boss Joe Ferrari Sibognani arrested on extortion-related charges. And the final headline there, mother and baby killed in Limpopo crash involving health minister's official vehicle. Those are some of the local headlines. Anyway, that brings us to the end of that segment. We go for a break and then we listen to the tafsir of Maulana Khalid Bandasab.

0: 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And in the workings of Anbiya alayhi salatu wasalam, there is so much wisdom. That Yusuf alayhi salatu wasalam's story, Allah Ta'ala tells us that he put the cup in his brother's bag and then produced it. And according to the brother's own decree and judgment, that whoever's bag it is found in will have to remain behind and serve whosoever's thing he stole or took. And here it is, Allah Ta'ala says further, كَذَلِكَ كِدْنَا لِيُوسُفْ We made a plan for Yusuf. Allah says, we made a plan for Yusuf. It's a great, great institution, especially of management and leadership. We have a superior objective, and then the people around are not conducive to it, and they become a hindrance to it. We have to remove it in a way that it doesn't hamper the work. In Gujarati, they normally say, "Ke saap bhi mar jaye, lathi bhi nahi toote." The snake is killed and the stick doesn't break. So do it in such a way, in an honorable way, that the objective is achieved without any scar left behind. And this was the intelligence that Allah Ta'ala had granted Yusuf al-Nabiyyina wa alayhi salatu wa salam. مَا كَانَ لِيَأْخُذَ أَخَاهُ فِي دِينِ الْمَلِكِ إِلَّا أَنْ يَشَاءَ اللَّهُ He couldn't have kept his brother behind according to the statute of the king or of the rule of the land. Yusuf alayhi salatu wasalam was made king and in charge. And the Egyptian rule that time had its own laws of governance. And according to that governance, that law, he couldn't have kept his brother behind. It was only in the Sharia and law of Ibrahim ala Nabiyyina wa alayhi salatu wa salam. And Yaqub alayhi salam was a grandson of Ibrahim alayhi salatu wa salam. So in that Sharia, the rule was that if you stole something, then you must be kept behind by the one whom you stolen for and serve them for 1 year. So Allah Ta'ala says that he couldn't have done it illa in yasha Allah. Allah is saying this in a very beautiful way. Illa in yasha Allah. Except if Allah willed. What is happening here is not just happening. Allah usually writes here that you'll find people planning, some are foolish, some have an ulterior motive, some are corrupt, and there are those that are intelligent, and there are those that are sincere. And in all this, Allah Ta'ala teaches us that if we do something out of nobility, for the pleasure of Allah subhanahu wa ta'ala, knowing Allah subhanahu wa ta'ala, and knowing that Yusuf ala nabiyyina wa alayhi salatu wa salam is a nabi of Allah, and he is getting wahi and revelation from Allah subhanahu wa ta'ala in all moves. Illa in yasha Allah. Then Allah says a very unique word here. Narfau darajati man nasha. Narfau, Allah is taking full credit of what is happening here. We raise the status of whom we want. We raise the status of whom he want. Anbiya. If you look at the Sahaba radiallahu ta'ala anhum, Sayyidina Abu Bakr, Sayyidina Umar, Sayyidina Uthman, Sayyidina Ali, and other great Ashara Mubashira Sahaba radiallahu ta'ala anhum, and other great, great, great Sahaba radiallahu ta'ala anhum, if we read their lives, we'll find that Allah Ta'ala says, we raise their status. And they brought goodwill and goodness and harmony and peace and iman and yaqeen and lovingness in humanity, in ways and in parts of the world that is from east to west, north to south. نَرْفَعُ 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and how do we come out of the situation? نَرْفَعُ دَرَجَاتٍ مَنْ نَشَاءُ. Especially in our recent history, if we look at the Akabirin and the great ulama of Darul Deoband, and before Deoband was even formed, Shah Waliullah Rahmatullah Alayhi and his son Shah Abdul Aziz and Shah Abdul Qadir, whom we quote normally in our tafsir, Shah Abdul Qadir, when I say Shah Sahab, means Shah Abdul Qadir, they worked and they freed the world from colonial rule, from oppression that killed not one, two, but more than 50 million people. نَرْفَعُ دَرَجَاتٍ مَنْ نَشَاءُ وَفَوْقَ كُلَّ ذِي عِلْمٍ عَلِيمٍ. Allahu Akbar, what a statement. وَفَوْقَ كُلَّ ذِي عِلْمٍ عَلِيمٍ. Above every knowledgeable person, there is Al-Alim, Allah subhanahu wa ta'ala, who knows everything. So knowledge is great. The Quran begins, Allah ta'ala revealed to Nabi Kareem sallallahu alayhi wa sallam, اقرأ, read. رَبِّ زِدْنِ عِلْمًا. Allah, increase me in knowledge. Our knowledge is good if it fulfills the purpose of Allah subhanahu wa ta'ala and the teaching of Allah subhanahu wa ta'ala as shown to us by Nabi Kareem sallallahu alayhi wa sallam. And here Allah is giving a practical example of what brothers do, what a Nabi has to go through alayhi salatu wa salam, and the condition of the situation here of the brothers and the cup and keeping Binyamin behind. Allahu Akbar, there's so many lessons. Allah Ta'ala says all this by the decree of Allah subhanahu wa ta'ala. Allahumma arzuqna ilman nafi'a. Allahumma arzuqna ilman nafi'a. Allahumma arzuqna ilman nafi'a. Oh Allah, give us beneficial knowledge which brings us closer to you and be a means of goodness, rahmah and mercy to the entire creation of Allah subhanahu wa ta'ala. Ameen ya Rabbi.
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1: Assalamu alaikum warahmatullahi wabarakatuh. The date today, the 25th of Dhulqa'dah 1447, corresponding to the 13th of May 2026. In your local news, a vehicle in the convoy of Health Minister Aaron Mitswaledi allegedly struck and killed two pedestrians on the N1 near Bila Bila in Limpopo on Saturday. Police say the official vehicle was driven by a Protection Security Services officer. The victims, a mother and child, were reportedly crossing the road to reach a crash scene where the woman's husband had been killed in an earlier incident. Authorities confirmed that both deaths, which involved police vehicles, have been referred to the Independent Police Investigative Directorate for investigation. In other local news, the Umkhonto we Sizwe Party has written to National Assembly Speaker Togo Didiza calling for Section 194 proceedings to remove public protector Kolega Galega. The party claims Galega failed to properly investigate important aspects of the Palapala scandal, including possible criminal conduct and abuse of state resources highlighted in later IPED findings. MKP argues these alleged failures raise concerns over incompetence and bias, saying Parliament must now decide whether to review Galega's suitability to remain in office. And on the African continent, mutual respect was a key focus at the Africa Forward Summit, where French President Emmanuel Macron announced new investment and said sovereignty would shape France's future ties with Africa. He revealed a €23 billion investment package for sectors such as energy, AI and agriculture, funded by both French companies and African institutions. Macron said the summit marks a new chapter in relations between France and African nations, though some critics were not convinced.
2: The purported summit, and I call it by name, purported summit. The motive behind what we do as a Kenyan community is always about selfish interests, and it's only one way of manipulating and diverging people from the real cause and the real problem at the expense of the economy. Anything we Africans do is based on fake ideologies, which at the end of the day is just to benefit one or few individuals economically and financially. When shall we change as Africans to do things with goodwill and a sincere motive?
1: And in your Umu News, US President Donald Trump left for Beijing on Tuesday to meet with Chinese President Xi Jinping. Trump said he plans to have an extended discussion with Xi about Iran, although trade issues are expected to dominate their talks. Iran's foreign ministry spokesperson Ismail Baghaei criticized the US and Israel, describing the conflict as one between a proud people and what he called professional liars who created false reasons to justify violence. According to Al Jazeera's Washington correspondent, Trump's current stance suggests the ceasefire will remain in place only as long as he allows it. Earlier, the president said he intended to end the war peacefully or otherwise. And finally, Bahamian Prime Minister Philip Davis and his ruling Progressive Liberal Party has secured another election victory, earning a second term in office. This makes Davis the first leader in almost 30 years to win two consecutive terms in the country. Speaking after the results, Davis said he accepted the outcome with humility and gratitude, acknowledging the trust that placed in him by the Bahamian people. He described the win as a clear mandate to continue advancing the Bahamas by creating more opportunities, improving security, easing financial pressure on families and driving progress across the islands. And in your finances now, the rand is trading at 16.52 to the dollar, 22.36 to the pound, and 19.13. Finances now, the rand is trading at 16.52.

0: Allah Himself takes an oath by the first 10 days of Dhul-Hijjah in the Quran, by the dawn and the 10 nights. Scholars explain that these verses refer to the first 10 days of Dhul-Hijjah. When Allah swears by something, it signifies its importance. 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Don't miss the virtues of Dhul-Hijjah on Radio Islam International.
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Assalamu alaikum wa rahmatullahi wa barakatuh. We welcome you back to the airwaves of Radio Islam International this Wednesday morning. It's gone 12 minutes past the hour of 6. This is the Sabahul Muslim program on Radio Islam International, and we welcome our listeners that listen to us from the various platforms. The name is Ahmed Waja. I will be in your company for the first hour of the Sabahul Muslim program, and the balance of the program, inshallah, will be hosted by Sister Anissa, but I will be with you for this first part of the program. We're going to take a look at one of the Rabbana du'as, which are beautiful du'as that are mentioned in the Noble Quran. That's how we'll start off with the program. And then there was that story that we wanted to take a listen to with UK, with regards to UK and the political downfall that they are currently going through. And then we've got an interview lined up as well. But anyway, let's start off with the dua that we take a look at. The Rabbana duas. Rabbana afriq alayna sabra wa thabbit akdamana wa ansurna ala al-qawmil kafirin. O our Lord, O Allah, pour upon us patience and plant firmly our feet and grant us victory over the disbelieving people. So the dua is, Rabbana afriq alayna sabra wa thabbit akdamana wa ansurna ala al-qawmil kafirin. That, O Allah, O our Lord, pour upon us patience and plant firmly our feet and grant us, wa ansurna ala al-qawmil kafirin, and grant us victory over the disbelieving people. So the ulama have written that asking Allah subhanahu wa ta'ala for protection, for patience in whatever endeavor, and to be victorious. This is the recommended usage of this particular dua. It's a prophetic dua that that we will recite for protection. It was recited by the great Prophet of Allah, Hazrat Dawood alayhi salatu wassalam. And we know that the challenges that Dawood alayhi salatu wassalam was faced with, he was a much more smaller person, he was much more younger, etc. And you know, if you had to look at the two, compare him, and he was sent to go to battle. He had to go to battle against Jalut. And if you had to take a look at the two, Jalut was, what they would have described as a giant, very, very big, and he looked very powerful and mighty. And yeah, against him, you've got Dawood alayhi salatu wasalam, the Nabi of Allah, and he's got to challenge this big giant in front of him. On paper, it would have seemed like the result is already written, cast in stone. But Dawood alayhi salatu wasalam, what he had, which Jalut did not have, was the help of Allah subhanahu wa ta'ala. And this was the dua that he recited, asking for the help of Allah subhanahu wa ta'ala and to overcome his enemy. And Allah subhanahu wa ta'ala granted him victory over Jalut. So it's a beautiful dua to read, and it's a dua that we will read for protection, for patience in whatever endeavor we have, and for Allah subhanahu wa ta'ala to make us victorious. All right, let's go for a break and then we'll continue.

0: All right, we take a listen to this clip with regards to British politics in turmoil. The Prime Minister, Keir Starmer, he, for his part, has told Cabinet that he is going absolutely nowhere. There's been, the party itself has been under a lot of difficulties. A lot of people have been, junior ministers and even MPs of the party have resigned, and many expected him to have done the same. But he says he's going absolutely nowhere. Let's take a listen to what is exactly happening in British politics.
1: As Number 10's Larry the Cat walks out the door, MPs are making moves to ensure its human resident follows suit. British Prime Minister Keir Starmer is facing calls from Labour Party MPs to step down, and ministers have resigned, further piling on the pressure.
2: The message on the doorstep was clear. You, Prime Minister, have lost the trust and confidence of the public.
3: Will you ask him to step down, Mr.
1: Starmer is staying. That was the message he had for senior members of government who'd gathered for a cabinet meeting in Downing Street on Tuesday morning.
4: The Prime Minister's getting on with the job that he was elected to do, and it's right that as ministers in government we come in to the office today to get on with delivering the change that people voted for.
3: Where's Gillick? Do you want to be Prime Minister?
1: There weren't any moves against him at that meeting, and the official process to remove Starmer has not yet been triggered. That in part could be because while he does have rivals, he has no clear successor ready to take the reins.
5: Starmer's speech on Monday was supposed to revive his government after the Labour Party lost nearly 1,500 seats in local elections. He's accepted blame for those poor results and insisted he can turn things around. While critics aren't swayed, he's got one more shot.
1: Preparations are already underway in Westminster, where in Parliament on Wednesday, King Charles will lay out government policy and priorities for the next year. It's likely to focus on the economy, a top priority for voters, growing tired of political intrigue.
6: I just find these people kind of, they're irrelevant. They don't do anything. Keir Starmer, what's the other one? All these names, they're irrelevant. They don't have any effect on anybody. They just annoy people.
1: If MPs still aren't sold, these could be the last days of the Keir Starmer government. Camille Nedelec, Al Jazeera, Westminster.
0: Yeah, so those British politics really do seem to be in turmoil. That's one of the big stories as far as international headlines is concerned. There's a lot of other news, which we actually did listen to a few clips of them before in the early breakfast show. But nonetheless, we're going to go for a break now, and then we're going to speak about courts having to decide whether a baby in a safe box is a crime or an act of love. That'll come up in a short while.

0: This is Sabahul Muslim.
1: Okay, now there is this, this big case of courts having to decide whether a baby in a safe box is actually a crime or is it an act of love. Now, the Gauteng High Court in Pretoria is hearing a case on whether baby-saving boxes, that's what they're calling them nowadays, are actually even legal. The Minister of Social Development is arguing that parents who place infants in them are guilty of abandonment under the Children's Act. You just leave the child in the box. It doesn't help that you've put the child in a box. They're saying that this is abandonment, or at least the Minister of Social Development is saying so. Now, the Centre for Child Law, on the other hand, argues that the Act is unconstitutional because it does not provide a safe, no-fault pathway for mothers to relinquish newborns. So we welcome on the line the founding member of Baby Savers South Africa, Tahia Hassam. Tahia, assalamu alaikum wa rahmatullahi wa barakatuh. Welcome to Radio Islam.
2: Wa alaikum salam. Thank you so much for having me.
1: Well, the pleasure is all ours. How many infants are unsafely abandoned every year in comparison to the number of babies that are actually saved by the baby box system?
2: So for every one baby found alive, we fear that there are another two that are found deceased, and not all of them are reported. So we don't actually know the clear number of these infants who are losing their lives needlessly.
1: Okay, now, if you could just take us through this entire case, what is at the heart of this particular court case? What is going on here?
2: So, Department of Social Development is saying that, as you already mentioned, these baby boxes are illegal because we're encouraging mothers to abandon their babies, and we are robbing fathers of their rights to parent, and we are robbing children of their culture and their heritage. Now, I just want to backtrack a little bit from them.
1: Mm-hmm.
2: So the issue goes beyond baby-saving boxes. I mean, mothers facing extreme conditions have, as we all know, across centuries and continents, placed their infants at the doors of churches, monasteries, hospitals, fire stations. So what makes South Africa so different that these life-saving mechanisms are deemed illegal by our government? I mean, the law must draw a clear distinction between unsafe abandonment. So if a mom, dumps her baby in a dustbin or ties her baby in a plastic bag to suffocate to death or, leaves her baby in a field or whatever, versus safe placement relinquishment. And that's where, obviously, a mom takes the steps to ensure a child's safety. And the law should recognize the act for what it is, not a crime, but protecting a life. So we're saying, in the past almost 30 years, 27 years to be exact, baby savers have been operating in South Africa. And we've saved over 590 lives in that period. So why all of a sudden now is it such a big issue? That's what we're not understanding.
1: Okay, and then what is the gist of the argument that you are now putting to the court?
2: So we are saying to the court, just like I mentioned now, there should be a clear distinction between unsafe abandonment and safe relinquishment. If a mom takes the necessary steps to actually find a place that can assist her, and many of these moms actually speak to hospital social workers or social workers in their areas, their communities, and many of them are ridiculed and they are judged and they are told, God will punish you, the ancestors will punish you. And many of the moms that we deal with have said to us that these same social workers or hospital nurses, the minute they mention the word adoption, and we're not even talking about adoption right now, I'm just putting this as a side point, is a white people thing. I mean, that's where 50 years after apartheid ended, now we're still playing the race card.
1: Mm.
2: So even the ministers calling these baby boxes absurd. But we're saying that, moms are desperate. The social system in our country, the child protection system, it's failing these moms. If these fathers that the Department of Social Development is saying is being robbed of their opportunity to parent or their right to parent, where are these parents? Where are these fathers? Why aren't they involved in these children's lives? So they want to punish the mothers for abandoning their babies, while the fathers get off scot-free.
1: Okay, now why is the department so adamant then that the work that you do is illegal and that, you know, mothers who now put their children in these baby saving boxes are actually abandoning the child and they can be charged for abandonment and they can be charged for actually committing a crime? Why are they so adamant then?
2: I don't know. You would have to ask them that question. Mm. Like I said, their main argument at this point is one, that children being robbed of their culture and their heritage, and fathers are being robbed of their opportunity to parent or their right to parent. So we're saying, but if the system didn't fail these parents, the mother wouldn't be in this situation. And a child's right to life comes first and foremost, before any other right to a name or a culture or a heritage, because without life, none of that is possible.
1: Mm. Now, what will be the result of criminalizing relinquishment for caregivers?
2: I don't know yet. So caregivers, I mean, is a broad sort of, you know, category, because caregivers could be biological parents, caregivers could be, you know, us working in child and youth care centers or places of safety. You know, caregivers is very broad, so we just need to narrow that down. So if it's a mother abandoning her baby because she did not receive the help that she needed at grassroots level or from her community already, the problem should be investigated there, because the system is punishing these moms now for their own systematic failures. Their own systems aren't working. So when we are providing a child protection opportunity or program for these babies who are unwanted or moms who are facing a crisis pregnancy, why are we being treated as criminals as well?
1: Okay, now with regards to this specific case that we have been speaking about, right, the one that the Gauteng High Court in Pretoria is currently listening to, when do you expect the judgment in that particular case?
2: I have no idea, unfortunately. So judgment is reserved at this point, as far as I know. We did receive a court order last week clearly stating that the first applicant, which is Door of Hope, and then the second applicant, which is obviously Baby Savers. So Door of Hope is allowed to continue to operate as a CYCC and take in children through the Baby Savers. And so too are their members. So what has been happening is BSD has been using scare tactics and bullying tactics to close a lot of organizations down, to say the Baby Savers are illegal and anyone that's got anything to do with it must be closed down immediately, otherwise legal action will be taken against them. And this court order now just further rules that BSD is not allowed to use those tactics and that members of Baby Savers are allowed to keep offering these baby saving mechanisms and programs until further notice.
1: Okay, thank you very much, Jazakallah Tahir, for your time this morning and for the insight that you've given us on this particular case.
2: Thank you so much for having me.
1: The pleasure is all ours. So that was Baby Savers South Africa's Tahir Hassam, the founding member of that organization. And the discussion is all about the courts and now having to decide whether placing a baby in a safe box is a crime or an act of love. They are, the Minister of Social Development, they are arguing and saying that no, you are not actually saving a life. Their argument is that by putting that baby, whether you're leaving them, dumping the child in a bin, or you're putting that baby in what they call a safe box, and you're leaving that box in front of whether it's some religious place of worship or anything else, any other place, they are saying that, no, there is abandonment. And there's these organizations, such as Center for Child Law, etc. And then you get this other organizations that are saying that, no, we are at least the purpose here and the objective of ours is to save a life. We are more interested in saving the life. And the minister and the department is arguing that we cannot allow this, because then that encourages this act to continue. Then women and will be having children all the time, and they're just going to continue doing that, and they're just going to continue feeling that we didn't abandon the child, we left the child in a safe box. Then who looks after the child, and what happens to the future of the child? That is what the department is actually arguing about. It's not just the one argument about saving the life that might be there. Yes, you are maybe saving a life, but then what happens to the child? You maybe save the child in infancy, you save the child's life, but now going forward, that child is going to grow up without any parents, and what is going to happen, who then looks after all these children. And that is what the department is worried, that we are going to have so many children then, you know, that we are going to have to, the department is going to have to look after them, see to their upbringing, see to their schooling, etc. And just the fact, forget all of seeing who sees to their upbringing and who nurtures them and who pays for the school fees and whatever else comes after that. But so many children are then going to grow up without parents, and that is definitely not a healthy situation. So that is the argument between these different organizations and departments. We're now going to break for the half hour, 6:30 headlines, and after that will be Surah Yasin. From myself, Assalamu alaikum wa rahmatullah.
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6: Assalamu alaikum wa rahmatullahi wa barakatuh. In your news headlines locally, a vehicle in the convoy of Health Minister Aaron Motsoaledi allegedly struck and killed two pedestrians on the N1 near Bela Bela in Limpopo on Saturday. And on the African continent, mutual respect was a key focus at the Africa Forward Summit, where French President Emmanuel Macron announced new investments and said sovereignty would shape France's future ties with Africa.
7: The purported summit, and I call it by name, purported summit. The motive behind what we do as a Kenyan community is always about selfish interests, and it's only one way of manipulating and diverging people from the real cause and the real problem at the expense of the economy. Anything we Africans do is based on fake ideologies, which at the end of the day is just to benefit one or few individuals economically and financially. When shall we change as Africans to do things with goodwill and a sincere motive?
6: In your own news, U.S. President Donald Trump left for Beijing on Tuesday to meet with Chinese President Xi Jinping. Trump said he plans to have an extended discussion with Xi about Iran, although trade issues are expected to dominate their talks. And finally, Bahamian Prime Minister Philip Davis and his ruling Progressive Liberal Party has secured another election victory, earning a second term in office. This makes Davis the first leader in almost 30 years to win two consecutive terms in the country. I'm Nina Bambeni with your news headlines.
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0: Today's broadcast of Surah Yasin was generously sponsored for the Isale Tawab of Nabi Sallallahu Alaihi Wasallam in Umm Al Humeen. This includes both of our parents, Dawood and Hawa Sainwala, Hafiz Suleiman and Aisha Rabat in Umm Al Humeen, sponsored by Technostrat and X-Rays in Mayfair, Ruriport, Robochem and Centurion Dental. Amin Abibi Barat, Muhammad Zubair Barat, Fakir Adam and the Barat family, sponsored by INS Motors of the Deer, by a sister for her grandparents, parents and sister, Ibrahim and Aisha Buhajat and family, Mullah family from Amersfoort, sponsored by Baldur's Hyper of the Deer, call 016-590-2920. 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
2: Good morning and welcome to your newspapers this morning. In the Star, the Umkhonto we Sizwe party has formally submitted a proposed amendment to rule 129 out of the National Assembly rules to the Speaker of Parliament, Togoti Diza, following the Palapala judgment on Section 89 impeachment procedures. We also see the presence of informant Tumelong Kuma at the crime scene involving the seizure of 750 kilograms of bricks of cocaine worth an estimated 300 million rand after he tripped off his handed traffic officer Samuel Mashaba after the July 2021 drug trafficking in a truck carrying cargo to Johannesburg raised concerns, as well as Health Minister Dr. Aaron Mazaledi's official vehicle was involved in a fatal collision on the N1 near the Bella Bella after a woman carrying a baby and walking with another child allegedly attempted to cross the highway following an earlier incident in which her husband was killed. And a war of words has erupted. The Gauteng government and the Democratic Alliance have become locked in an escalating political battle over collapsing municipalities and worsening service delivery, with Premier Panyaza Lesufi's administration defending the Premier's coordination forum as critical to stabilizing local government, while the DA argues the structure has failed to stop Johannesburg's deepening financial and infrastructure crisis. Moving on to the Citizen, 10 billion rand to subsidize each toddler with 24 rand a day for food, over 200 million rand for early childhood development infrastructure, and 236 million rand for a nutrition pilot. But it's all just on paper, with centers not receiving the funds and children going hungry. And in the Mercury, the ANC is divided over whether Cyril's decision to stay, and concerns are mounting over an additional 1% of municipal rates revenue to support the operational shortfall during the early phases of Go Durban project implementation in the eThekwini municipalities. And President Cyril Ramaphosa has hailed Durban and the broader KwaZulu-Natal province as a model for tourism-led economic growth, saying renewed investor confidence in eThekwini was already driving a wave of hotel and infrastructure developments along the province's coastline. Also, members of the Umkhonto we Sizwe party in Pietermaritzburg have been accused of blocking the construction of a government clinic in a dispute over salaries paid to workers by the contractor appointed to complete the project. And lastly, in the Cape Times, we see the Madlanga Commission of Inquiry into Corruption has triggered the suspension of 18 top SAPS officials, including National Police Commissioner General Fani Masemula and Deputy National Commissioner Lieutenant General Shadrach Sibiya. And fire and rescue teams have been lauded for their quick action that ensured the safe evacuation of 28 preschoolers trapped by severe flooding at Montclair Kids Educare in Mitchell's Plain. That's all for your newspapers this morning.
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2: Assalamu alaikum wa rahmatullahi wa barakatuh. The day today, the 25th of Dhulqa'dah 1447, corresponding to the 13th of May 2026. In your local news, the Gauteng High Court in Pretoria is hearing a case on whether baby-saving boxes are legal. The Minister of Social Development is arguing that parents would place infants in them or are guilty of abandonment under the Children's Act. The Centre for Child Law argues the Act is unconstitutional because it does not provide a safe, no-fault pathway for mothers to relinquish newborns. Radio Islam interviewed the founding member of Baby Savers SA, Tahir Hassan, about how many infants are unsafely abandoned every year in the comparison to the number of babies that are actually saved by the baby box system.
6: So for every one baby found alive, we fear that there are another two that are found deceased, and not all of them are reported. So we don't actually know the clear number of these infants who are losing their lives needlessly.
2: Taia took us through this entire case and told us what is there at the heart of this particular court case.
6: So Department of Social Development is saying that, you know, these baby boxes are illegal because we're encouraging mothers to abandon their babies, and we are robbing fathers of their rights to parent, and we are robbing children of their culture and their heritage. So the issue goes beyond baby saving boxes. Mothers facing extreme conditions have, as we all know, across centuries and continents, placed their infants at the doors of churches, monasteries, hospitals, fire stations. So what makes South Africa so different that these life-saving mechanisms are deemed illegal by our government?
2: And in other local news, Fadil Adams is expected to return to the Pinetown Magistrates Court on Tuesday, where he will make another bid for bail after being denied release last week. The outspoken member of parliament was arrested by the political killings task team on charges including fraud and defeating the ends of justice. The state alleges Adams falsely claimed he was an official parliamentary business to gain access to a convicted hitman linked to the murder of former ANC Youth League Secretary General Cindy Somakaka. And on the African continent, Cameroonian filmmaker and author Basek Ba Kobia has died at the age of 69. Before building his career in cinema, he published politically focused books, including Les Orchis d'Odoron in 1984 in Cameroon and La Fin du Marquis in 1986, reflecting his strong social and political views. His 1991 film Le Maître du Canton, about a rural teacher challenging authority, later won the Audience Award of the Milan African Film Festival.
7: Three other films came in a 27-year period that followed, but during that time, Kobio was also working hard off set. He ran the Ikon Noir Film Festival based in Yaoundé, seeking to champion and put African cinema into the spotlight.
2: And in Yomu News, the World Health Organization says about 43,000 of the 172,000 people injured in Gaza since October 2023 have suffered life-changing injuries, including around 10,000 children. Speaking in Geneva, World Health Organization representative Reinhild van der Weert said the updated figures show the long-term toll the conflict has had on Gaza's people and healthcare system. According to the World Health Organization data, the most common severe injuries include major limb damage, amputations, burns, spinal cord injuries, and traumatic brain injuries. And finally, China and the United States are considering extending their truce on Chinese rare earth export restrictions during a leaders' summit this week. Despite the talks, Chinese customs data shows Beijing is still limiting shipments of rare earth materials, which are crucial for global defense and manufacturing industries. The restrictions introduced in response to President Donald Trump's tariffs continue to disrupt supply chains and drive up prices worldwide. And in your finances now, the rand is trading at 16.50 to the dollar, 22.33 to the pound, and 19.36 to the euro. Gold is trading at 4,734 per fine ounce, and Brent crude oil is at 107.77 a barrel. In your Salat, 34 per fine ounce, and Brent crude oil.

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3: The Prophet sallallahu alaihi wasallam encouraged us to increase in dhikr during the first 10 days of Dhul Hijjah, especially saying Allahu Akbar, Alhamdulillah, and Subhanallah. 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
8: 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The tour departs 8 June. Already half full? Hurry, call or WhatsApp AB Dowji 082. 352-3526. The word is Maja.
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1: Assalamu alaikum wa rahmatullahi wa barakatuh and welcome to Sabahul Muslim. My name is Anisa Isaac. I'll be keeping you company inshallah for the rest of this morning's show. We're starting now at just gone 13 minutes past 7 Central African time. And I am here in Durban, Central Durban, or I should say Overport Durban, close to the sea. And it is a wonderful morning, alhamdulillah. The sunset was really beautiful this morning. The colors that came up were, I think, a real balm to the soul, as they would say. So alhamdulillah, what a beautiful day to start off with. But we are going to take a bit of a pause. We're going to reflect and try to make sense of a world that moves at Formula One speed while most of us are still looking at our second cup of tea or coffee. So, you know, one of the biggest global conversations right now is all about health and wellness. Everybody talks about health and wellness. And everywhere you look, people are searching for ways to live better, eat better, sleep better, reduce stress, and to protect their mental health. But what's remarkable is that Islam introduced principles of well-being centuries ago through the teachings of our Nabi Muhammad sallallahu alaihi wasallam. The Prophet sallallahu alaihi wasallam taught people to seek treatment when ill, reminding humanity that Allah created cures alongside diseases, and that's a powerful balance between faith and action. Islam never taught us to ignore medicine or to abandon responsibility. Therefore, tawakkul is never about sitting still and hoping things will magically improve. Then there's cleanliness. Nabi sallallahu alayhi wa sallam emphasized hygiene long before modern public health campaigns existed. Clean surroundings, clean bodies, clean habits. He warned against contaminating pathways and water sources and encouraged practices that are today considered basic preventative health care. Even during outbreaks and plagues, the Prophet sallallahu alaihi wasallam instructed people not to enter or leave affected areas. In modern language, that's quarantine and containment strategy. And it reminds us that Islam is not disconnected from reality. Our faith addresses human life in practical, intelligent, and very compassionate ways. And perhaps that's what makes the Sunnah so timeless. It not only prepares us for the Akhirah, it teaches us how to live responsibly, thoughtfully, and with balance in this world too. Because today, despite all of our technology and convenience, many people are still exhausted, spiritually drained, emotionally overwhelmed, constantly connected online, but disconnected from purpose. The prophetic lifestyle offered rhythm and moderation, eating mindfully, maintaining cleanliness, caring for the body, resting properly, protecting the community, living with gratitude. Even small actions carried meaning, and maybe that's something we need to rediscover in our times. The well-being, or rather that well-being, is not just about physical fitness or appearance. It's also about your spiritual stability, your emotional peace, and a heart connected to Allah subhanahu wa ta'ala. And as we continue this morning on Sabahul Muslim, perhaps it's worth asking ourselves, in a world that's obsessed with chasing more, have we forgotten the beauty of balance? That's a question I think we can start thinking about today as we make our way to work, school, or wherever it may be. Have we forgotten the beauty of balance? And that is exactly what Islam teaches us. Moderation, always taking the middle path. Well, stay with us. We have much more ahead for you this morning on our program. We will be talking to Brother Ibrahim Dean, and he'll be talking to us with regards to the what's happening with the meeting that will be taking place between US President Donald Trump and also Chinese President Xi Jinping. We'll be talking about that to find out more. We'll also be talking to you a little later in the show with about Senzo Mkunu's special leave that's now costing taxpayers over 2.2 million rand, and that will be around 7:45 this morning. Also, we'll be talking to Brother Jahangir Mohammed. He's from the Ayan Institute in the UK, and he'll be talking to us about what's happening with regards to their Prime Minister, Keir Starmer, and whether British Muslims are losing faith in Labour, in the Labour Party, that is. So we'll be looking at what's happening in that part of the world, and we'll also be looking at what's is happening next as President Ramaphosa faces impeachment here in South Africa. So a really full program for you this morning, inshallah. And I'll also take you through some interesting things that may be of benefit to you. For instance, you know, we constantly are shopping. We're always buying things, whether it's food, whether it's clothing, whether it is things that we need for our homes, machines, whatever it may be. So inshallah, we'll be looking at some of that a little later, how we can actually change our shopping habits and what to be on the lookout for a little later in the show as well. For now, we're going to take a short ad break. When we come back, inshallah, we should have Brother Ibrahim Dean.

0: Media Lens on Sabah al-Muslim with Ibrahim.
1: Well, welcome back. Yes, it's time for the Media Lens. Now, U.S. President Donald Trump is heading to Beijing for a critical summit with Chinese President Xi Jinping, with Taiwan, trade and artificial intelligence, as well as global tensions, all on the table. And with Trump signaling he will discuss controversial U.S. arms sales to Taiwan, and the top American business leaders expected to join the delegation, the meeting is being watched as a possible turning point in the U.S.-China relations and the wider global balance of power. And we discussed that with Brother Ibrahim Dean this morning on the Media Lens. Brother Ibrahim, assalamu alaikum wa rahmatullahi wa barakatuh. Welcome to the show once again.
2: Wa alaikum assalam and thanks for having me.
1: So what is the real significance of this Trump-Xi summit, and why is the world paying such close attention to it?
2: I mean, I think, you know, when we look at the significance, it's basically the top two economies globally. You know, there's been a trade war in play formally and informally over the past five to ten years, ever since Trump's first term in office.
1: Mm-hmm.
2: You know, which even Biden continued in most instances. And, you know, the idea behind the current visit is actually trying to smooth over these tensions, to actually try and find a way to relate. Although, you know, looking at those three specific issues, as you were talking, Taiwan, you know, AI, specifically the chips and trade, where, you know, the U.S. has a trade deficit to China, and Donald Trump is big into, you know, trade deficits and, you know, not looking at such issues. However, you know, in saying so, you know, everyone does realize that the U.S. is a declining force and the Chinese are raising power. And, you know, that, you know, any real result from these meetings will actually more be a plaster over the wound and not really anything dealing with the symptoms. Now, you know, why it's so significant is these are the two top economies globally, and, you know, any moves in their relationship impacts everyone else.
1: Yes.
2: Especially with the US, for example. I mean, just look at South Africa, for example, you know, where, you know, the US and China are our top two trading partners. And any sanctions, secondary sanctions, threats of sanctions, especially from the U.S., actually impacts our relationships and economic growth just generally. And so, you know, it's a huge meeting in that sense. However, you know, the structural issues are not going to change. And so it's about trying to find ways of existing, especially in the context where we have a U.S. president who's very irrational and a Chinese president who's sometimes too strategic.
1: Now, the Taiwan-U.S. arms sales appears to be one of the biggest flashpoints ahead of the talks. How sensitive is this issue for Beijing, and could it, you know, seriously strain relations between the two superpowers?
2: I mean, a big part of Xi's you know, China's foreign relations ever since, you know, the 1960s and 70s, when it took Taiwan's place at the UN, is actually this one China policy, you know, and what they would call historical territorial contiguity, you know, specifically because Taiwan previously was part of China, the U.S. sees Taiwan as a critical, in a sense, bow in its arrow of trying to actually contain China, especially in this first island, what they would call the first island chain, where you got Taiwan, you got Japan, you got South Korea. And, you know, China, from a regime perspective, is unlikely to tolerate any further support, to Taiwan. Now, you know, the Chinese have always been opposed to arming Taiwan and any moves towards Taiwanese independence. And, you know, yes, last year there was an $11 billion arms package, you know, provided to Taiwan, which angered the Chinese quite a lot. It's unlikely for any real change to happen, because the Chinese do know that, you know, Trump's foreign policy is transactional and prone to be reversed, as we're seeing in with the Iranian negotiations. You know, it's about managing this, and I think the Chinese would manage it until a time where they can actually overwhelm Taiwan, or when you know, they can probably prove to the Taiwanese that actually siding with the with the American order as it currently is actually worse off than just basically joining China and becoming another province.
1: Now, the media... Sorry, go on.
2: But as was seen with Hong Kong.
1: Mm-hmm. The media is heavily framing this meeting as a test of who holds the stronger hand globally. From your perspective, is the summit more about cooperation, competition, or just political theater?
2: You know, and that's been the big issue with the media focus. It's all about, you know, which power, superpower is bigger, you know, not looking at the structural issues, and also the Iranian war, which, you know, is in a sense tangential and, you know, happened or is happening and started happening far after, you know, the plans for the meeting. You know, and, it, you know, from a Trump perspective, it is very superficial, a theater. You know, we may see some deals organized, you know, tariffs partially reduced, calls for negotiations. The Chinese do seem to take this more seriously. You know, the last time a U.S. president visited China was in 2017, the first Trump administration, and we did see agreements come out from there. You know, many of those, you know, have been reneged upon. So the Chinese are a lot more circumspect, a lot more cautious, and, you know, see the meeting as a way of actually showing that, you know, they advocating negotiations and that they, you know, as the Chinese have been trying to do over the past 4 years, that, you know, the Chinese order or China's interests and relations are a lot more systematic, are a lot more coherent, and, you know, are a lot more norms-based than the U.S., which is prone to changing all the time. So, you know, China sees this meeting as a way of actually showing, especially, you know, many other Western countries, that it's willing to compromise, negotiate, and actually act in a way that is being a responsible state, in a way, in a sense, to try and actually ensure that, you know, it grows its influence, which has not been made difficult because, you know, the Trump administration is very irrational. And as we're seeing with the Iranian conflict, it's allowing for, you know, China to gain in popularity and gain in, and in influence.
1: Some analysts are even reviving the idea of a U.S.-China sort of a G2 dominating global affairs. Are we kind of like moving toward a world increasingly shaped by these two superpowers? And what would that mean for smaller countries, even South Africa?
2: I think it would be, as we're saying, it would be shaped by these two countries. I don't think it would be shaped with these two countries talking about it and negotiating between themselves. I think there's, you know, as a realist, international relations theorist, I would argue that, you know, we may start seeing this bipolarity or bipolar global political system as we saw in the Cold War. And in a system like that, generally, when it existed historically, you know, there's been conflicts, especially as different countries back different sets of power and, you know, within countries, because they don't necessarily face each other directly. It's more indirect competition, as being with the U.S. and China at the moment. So that generally is the result. And it provides opportunities and risks. The risks is we get more conflicts, you know, in countries, as we saw during the Cold War. However, the opportunity is that, you know, for countries to step up the developmental ladder, if you can balance the two, as was seen with countries like your South Korea, your Japan, to an extent, during the Cold War, you can actually develop quite fast and actually, you know, in a sense, play both sides off and get a better deal. That does require, you know, a very strategic focus.
1: Yeah.
2: Sometimes a very long-term focus, which in democracies, you know, isn't time and space to allow for that.
1: Mm-hmm. And then lastly, in 30 seconds, if you could tell me your thoughts on this. We're seeing some of the major CEOs like Elon Musk and Tim Cook that are linked to this trip. What message is Trump trying to send by bringing big business into these discussions?
2: So generally, this has always been the case in trade relations. You know, you always take businesses over. But, you know, the issue is the Chinese market is 1 billion people. And, you know, your Apple... you know, wants to get into that, and AI, you know, as you alluded to, is a big driver. You know, whether or not the Chinese want more indigenization or want more chips to actually allow for greater market access, I think the cards, in a sense, at the moment, because the U.S. economy and U.S. system is in such disarray, the odds, you know, the stronger hand is in the Chinese. And it's now about trying to, you know, appease business and actually, you know, ensure that business continues to support Trump, you know, which is not been the case in the past couple of months since his second election victory.
1: JazakAllah khair for your time and the insights this morning. We appreciate you helping us to unpack this growing geopolitical significance in this high-stake meeting between Washington and Beijing. Shukran.
2: Shukran for having me.
1: Afwan. Assalamu alaikum wa rahmatullahi wa barakatuh.
2: Wa alaikum assalam wa rahmatullahi wa barakatuh.
1: And that was Brother Ibrahim Dean reflecting on the upcoming summit between Donald Trump and Xi Jinping as tensions around Taiwan trade and artificial intelligence, as well as the global power dynamics, continue to shape international politics, with both economic giants trying to protect their interests while avoiding open confrontation. The world will be watching closely to see whether this meeting cools tensions or simply rearranges the chessboard of global influence. Well, time now for our news headlines at 7:30. Just gone 7:30.
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4: Assalamu alaikum wa rahmatullahi wa barakatuh. In your news headlines locally, Fadil Adams is expected to return to the Pinetown Magistrates Court on Tuesday, where he will make another bid for bail after being denied release last week. And on the African continent, Cameroonian filmmaker and author Basek Ba Kobio has died at the age of 69.
5: Three other films came in a 27-year period that followed, but during that time, Kobio was also working hard off-set. Around the Ifwan Noir Film Festival based in Yaoundé, seeking to champion and put African cinema into the spotlight.
4: In your Umma News, the World Health Organization says about 43,000 of the 172,000 people injured in Gaza since October 2023 have suffered life-changing injuries, including around 10,000 children. And finally, China and the United States are considering extending their truce on Chinese rare earth export restrictions during a leaders' summit this week. I'm Nina Bambeni with your news headlines.
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1: Assalamu alaikum wa rahmatullahi wa barakatuh. If you've just joined us, you are listening to Sabahul Muslim and I'm Anisa Isaac. Now, earlier on I did mention that we need to learn more about how to buy things, what to look for, and not be scammed in this big world out there. But I think more importantly, it's knowing your rights before it actually costs you money. Now, let's be honest, adulthood in South Africa sometimes feels like a side quest that nobody prepared us for. One minute you're buying groceries, the next minute you're arguing with the cashier about old money, chasing home affairs documents, or discovering that your dream house has walls held together by paint and dua. So this morning, here's a little consumer survival guide that many people only learn after something goes horribly wrong. First up, your money. Now, many people have gone into a shop or a major outlet where they refuse to accept old-looking 100 rand notes for no valid reason. And they are actually in the wrong. Unless the note is damaged or fake, it's still legal tender. The only note officially discontinued was the old 200 rand note years ago because the counterfeiter treated it like a group project, I would say. So obviously that note is no longer viable. But if your note is not damaged and it isn't fake, it's still legally usable. So before you quietly fold the note back into your wallet and accept defeat, know your rights. Then there's things like gift vouchers. Now, many people don't realize this, but if someone gifts you a voucher for whatever it may be, an experience or, you know, birthday party, whatever, you legally have 3 years to use it. Yes, you heard me right. 3 years. And companies cannot change your extra 2 years later claiming our prices went up. That's actually illegal. Now, of course, businesses found a workaround worthy of, you know, some sort of Olympic level strategy. So instead of selling vouchers for an actual experience, many issue vouchers for a cash amount, meaning your 1,500 rand spa voucher today might buy you only a massage tomorrow and a half scented candle 3 years later. So inflation enters the chat. And if you're planning to buy a house, please make sure, for the love of your future blood pressure, don't skip a professional inspection. People spend more time researching air fryers online than checking structural issues in a property worth millions. A fresh coat of paint can hide serious damp, cracked walls, illegal alterations, bad plumbing, or electrical nightmares waiting to introduce themselves after your move-in day. And by the time you discover these problems, the seller is somewhere smiling peacefully with your deposit. That goes for people renting a home as well. It's not just about buying, but even when you rent. Then there's home affairs and the plot twist department of South African life. You may think you're divorced, you may think you're widowed. I've had personal experience with this one. But according to the system, surprise, you might still officially be married. And that's where I found myself about 8 years ago when I applied for my passport. And I was told that I needed a letter from my husband, or I needed him to be with me. And I'd been divorced for quite some time. And when I told them this, they showed me on the screen that I was still married. Needless to say, it could be to my benefit because I could still inherit, but just joking about that. But according to the system, it becomes a very serious issue when you're dealing with things like estates, remarriages, paperwork, or even legal matters. And apparently the High Court and Home Affairs sometimes communicates like two people leaving each other on read. So the good news is that there are plans for a digital identity system that could automate these updates in future. And that is very controversial at the moment as well. There are many people talking about that. What do you think about digital identities? And because right now, I think the important thing is to get that marital status fixed, because sometimes it's very, very difficult. You have to go through many, many hoops. And then finally, let's look at car safety. One Durban woman raised concerns about her vehicle automatically unlocking all doors the moment the ignition switched off. Now, maybe somewhere overseas that may be very convenient, but in South Africa, automatic locking feels less like a feature and more like an invitation to danger. So thankfully, the issue was taken seriously and the manufacturer reportedly began reviewing the system specifically for South African conditions. And that says something important, very, very important. Products designed overseas don't always understand local realities. So South Africans think differently because we have to think differently. And perhaps the lesson in all of this is simple. You need to ask questions. You need to read before signing. I don't know, for my father, that was a very, very important thing. He would always say to me, read the fine print before you put your signature to a document. Verify before trusting. It doesn't matter who it is. Make sure that what you are getting before you trust the person or the institution or whatever it may be, verify that what you're getting is absolutely correct. Never assume systems are automatically working the way they should. Specifically here in South Africa, we know that you could, think something is going to be good, we're going to go in and it all will automatically work out, only to find that things don't work out as they should have or as you assumed they would. Because in today's world, being an informed consumer isn't optional anymore. It's actually become survival, a survival technique, if you want to call it that. Because if you don't know these things, you don't do these things, you may find yourself in a bit of hot water. And sometimes getting out of that hot water is very, very difficult, as I said. Well, stay with us. We've got a lot more coming up here on Sabahul Muslim, inshallah. Our next interview is with Wayne Duvenage from Outer. And inshallah, we'll have him on the line shortly.

0: Now, taxpayers are once again carrying the cost of political controversy, with Police Minister Senzo Mqunu reportedly remaining on full pay while on special leave for the past 10 months at a cost exceeding 2.2 million rands to the public purse. Mqunu was implicated by KwaZulu-Natal Police Commissioner Lieutenant General Nhlanhla Mkhwanazi in allegations linked to the infiltration of law enforcement agencies by criminal syndicates, including claims surrounding the disbandment of the political killings task team. Meanwhile, concerns are also growing around the number of senior police officials currently suspended while still receiving salaries funded by taxpayers. And to unpack this further, we are joined now by Outer CEO Wayne Duvenage. Wayne, good morning and thank you for joining us.
1: Good morning, nice to be with you.
0: Always nice to talk to you. So Wayne, beyond the more than 2.2 million rand allegedly paid to Senzo Mqunu during his special leave, South Africans are also watching at least 11 police generals, including National Commissioner Fani Masemola, facing legal battles while still tied to the public payroll. What message does this send to ordinary taxpayers?
1: Well, it sends a message of inept leadership, quite frankly. And I want to just frame it this way. In any business, if somebody is found doing wrong, you have a disciplinary hearing. If they've broken the codes of conduct, you fire them or you give them a final warning or you move them into another position, whatever it is. But you take action. You normally do so within a couple of months. And what we have in government so often is people who are found wanting, there's two elements to it. The first one is people who are wrong, they need to be fired or they go through a disciplinary hearing and dismissed. They don't do this. It takes too long. It's too easy to just keep them on suspension, put somebody else in, because they don't want to go the hard yards of taking tough decisions, especially when it's political, because there's factions within the party. The other side of it is, when people are doing good work, but they're getting in the way of corruption, then they suspend it and they keep them on pay. And that's a whole different kettle of fish. That needs to be tackled differently. But in the case of Senzo Mqunu and all these police, who there's enough evidence, it shows that they are out of line. It shows that corrective action has to be taken place, discipline and dismissals or removal. And they don't follow through. You know, they say, well, now we're waiting for a court challenge or we're waiting for the commission to end. That's nonsense. You don't have to wait for any commissions or court cases. You've got an internal process, you've got a code of conduct, and they should be disciplining them and either finding them not guilty, in which case they go back to their position, or finding them guilty and dismissing them. In the case of the president, he doesn't even have to explain himself. We can remove a person, a cabinet member, at his own will. He doesn't even have to explain. So it's easy to remove and send him to you. But I think there's politics at play here. There's other agendas.
0: Now, looking at it from a governance and accountability perspective, is this delay becoming unreasonable?
1: Yeah, very much so. It's just taking far too long. He should have. Look at Tolashe and Marubeni Ramakopa, who received cars and now handing them back. And oh, we did wrong, but okay, we shouldn't have done. Yeah, that's nonsense. There's a high bar. There's a high level of ethics and morality in government at ministerial level. If you step out of line to that extent, you need to be removed. And the president was very quick to remove Andrew Whitfield, who, by the way, asked for permission to do an international trip. Our response didn't come back in time, and he did it. It's a misdemeanor. He will fire Whitfield very quickly, but he won't fire the ANC leaders and cabinet members when they have done gross misconduct. So there's an inconsistency in leadership. So keep bringing it back to, if you're not going to be strong and consistent in your leadership style, if you're going to be erratic, if you're going to let some people off another, well then, you know, the trust deficit in the individual grows. And that's the problem that we have in our national government. The lack of trust is so high because of this inconsistency, this poor leadership.
0: Now, critics argue that political protection may be influencing the handling of this matter, particularly because Senzo Mqunu has long been viewed as one of President Cyril Ramaphosa's close political allies within the ANC. Do you believe politics is overshadowing accountability here? And if that's the case, then what do we as a citizens do going forward?
1: Well, politics is at play. There is favoritism. There is dealing with certain people that have closer political connections differently to others. And again, that sends the wrong message. And I think the only way we as citizens can deal with this is to remember this when it comes time to voting. When you've got your democratic power, the one power you have as citizens is your vote. I know it seems a little and it takes a long time every 5 years, but if people start moving in the right direction for political change, then that 5 years comes quickly. And so use your power, but also speak up, use your voice, support organizations and people that do this hard work, like the artists and others of the world, that tackle government head on. It's all about getting a cohesion in civil society around active citizenry to make the officials know that this is untenable, it's unacceptable, and we're not going to tolerate it. And that's the way you bring about change. The quicker government realizes that they're going to be on the back foot.
0: And then lastly, Wayne, when it comes to senior police officials and generals appearing in court on criminal charges, should there be an automatic suspension, which you mentioned, without pay until the legal process is concluded? Wouldn't that undermine the principle of innocent until proven guilty?
1: So for me, there's a court process that must follow. So if you are a policeman in my department, I'm the regional commissioner or whatever, and I find you conducting yourself in a manner that is totally unacceptable, I will have a disciplinary hearing, and you will be dismissed if you are found breaking the rules. And in that case, I don't need a court to find you innocent. You're being tried for something over there, but if the organization's codes of conduct are very clear and you have transgressed, and it's either first warning or second warning or dismissal or whatever, that's how you handle it. You do not wait for a court to give you the reason to fire somebody.
0: All right, Wayne Duvenage, CEO of Outer, thank you very much for your time and insights this morning. Much appreciated.
1: Pleasure. All the best.
0: Thanks. Bye-bye. That was Wayne Duvenage unpacking the growing concerns around accountability, political oversight, and the mounting financial burden being carried by the South African taxpayer when it comes to this situation that we face at the moment, with police, senior police officials and generals appearing in court on criminal charges and still on the payroll. So yes, we'll be keeping an eye on that, inshallah, as it goes forward as well. Time now for an ad break, which will take us to our 8 a.m. news bulletin. See you after the break, inshallah.
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3: Assalamu alaikum wa rahmatullahi wa barakatuh. The day today, the 25th of Dhulqa'dah, 1447, corresponding to the 13th of May, 2026. In your local news, the Gauteng High Court in Pretoria is hearing a case on whether baby-saving boxes are legal. The Minister of Social Development is arguing that parents who place infants in them are guilty of abandonment under the Children's Act. The Centre for Child Law argues the Act is unconstitutional because it does not provide a safe, no-fault pathway for mothers to relinquish newborns. Reggie Islam interviewed the founding member of Baby Save South Africa, Tahir Hassim, about what is the gist of the argument that that she's now putting to the court.
4: So we are saying to the court, just like I mentioned now, there should be a clear distinction between unsafe abandonment and safe relinquishment. If a mom takes the necessary steps to actually find a place that can assist her, and many of these moms actually speak to hospital social workers or social workers in their areas, their communities, and many of them are ridiculed and they are judged and they are told, you know, God will punish you, the ancestors will punish you.
3: Tahir told us why the department still views baby-saving boxes as illegal and considers mothers who use them to be abandoning their children.
4: I don't know. You would have to ask them that question. Mm. Like I said, their main argument at this point is one, that children being robbed of their culture and their heritage, and fathers are being robbed of their opportunity to parent or their right to parent. So we're saying, but if the system didn't fail these parents, the mother wouldn't be in this situation. And a child's right to life comes first and foremost before any other right to a name or a culture or a heritage, because without life, none of that is possible.
3: In other local news, suspended Ekurhuleni Metro Police Deputy Chief Julius Mukhwanazi and City Manager Kagiso Lerutla have returned to the Boksburg Magistrates Court. The two are facing charges of fraud, corruption and defeating the ends of justice after being released on 30,000 rand bail each 2 weeks ago. Prosecutors allege Lerutla paid Mukhwanazi's driver to impersonate him in court during a 2019 traffic case while he attended a job interview. On the African continent, as Uganda's 81-year-old president, Yoweri Museveni, is sworn into a seventh consecutive term, speculation is already growing about who will replace him. His son, Army Chief General Umuzi Kainerugaba, has made no secret of his wish to take over, despite the improbability of an electoral win. Radio Islam's Mlana Mohammed Baum has the story.
5: 40 years, that's how long Ugandan President Yoweri Museveni has been in power. The president's son and presumptive heir, Army Chief General Muhoozi Kainerugaba, oversaw days-long rehearsals of the military parade that will animate the 8th inauguration of Museveni, with Russian-made Sukhoi fighter jets flying noisily over official ceremonial grounds in Kampala, the Ugandan capital.
6: Yoweri, Museveni. Swear in the name of the Almighty God that I will be faithful and bear true allegiance to the Republic of Uganda.
7: The 81-year-old won January's election with 72% of the vote, according to official results. But opposition leader Bobby Wine, who's since fled the country, denounced the poll as blatant theft.
5: Mohammed Baum, Radio Islam News.
3: Netanyahu appeared in a Tel Aviv court on Tuesday for the 86th time in his ongoing corruption trial. Netanyahu is facing charges of bribery, fraud and breach of trust in three separate cases involving alleged gifts, media influence and benefits granted in exchange for favorable coverage. He has denied all wrongdoing since the trial began in 2020, while also facing an arrest warrant from the International Criminal Court over allegations linked to the Gaza war. And this morning on the Media Lens with Ibrahim Dean, he spoke to us about the U.S. President Donald Trump, who's heading to Beijing for a critical summit with Chinese President Xi Jinping, with Taiwan trade and artificial intelligence, as well as global tensions all on the table, and with Trump signaling he will discuss controversial U.S. arms sales to Taiwan, and the top American business leaders are expected to join the delegation. The meeting is being watched as a possible turn point in U.S.-China relations and the wider global balance of power.
8: I mean, I think, you know, when we look at the significance, it's basically the top two economies globally. You know, there's been a trade war in play formally and informally over the past five to 10 years, ever since Trump's first term in office, you know, which even Biden continued in most instances.
3: Dean also,
8: You know, which even Biden continued in most.

0: historical territorial contiguity, specifically because Taiwan previously was part of China.
1: And in your finances, now the rand is trading at 16.48 to the dollar, 22.32 to the pound, and 19.34 to the euro. Gold is trading at 4,701.66 per fine ounce, and Brent crude oil is at 107.77 a barrel. In your Salah times, in Johannesburg, Zohar sets in at 12.09 p.m. and in Durban at 11.57 a.m. I'm Nina Bambeni with your Radio Islam News at this hour.
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1: Assalamu alaikum wa rahmatullahi wa barakatuh, and welcome to Sabahul Muslim, especially to our listeners out in KZN, as we join up with Radio Al Ansar and their platform, inshallah. And we welcome you to the airways of Radio Islam. My name is Anisa Isaac, and I'll be keeping you company for the rest of the show, inshallah. Well, this morning we talk about a Starmer, Keir Starmer, that is, being under fire. And pressure is mounting on UK Prime Minister Keir Starmer as resignations, internal rebellion and growing public frustration shake the Labour Party. But beyond Westminster politics, questions are now being raised about Labour's strained relationships with British Muslims, especially in the wake of Gaza, identity politics and the growing distrust in mainstream parties. And we speak to Brother Jahangir Mohammed from the Ayan Institute about the political mood among British Muslims and whether the UK is entering a new era of political alignment. Brother Jahangir, assalamu alaikum. Welcome to Radio Islam International once again.
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1: So, Brother Jahangir, how deeply has Labour's stance on Gaza damaged its credibility and relationship with Muslim communities across Britain?
2: It's damaged it in a terrible way, really, because we've had problems with Labour before during the Blair era, where the Iraq occupation, invasion of Iraq, led to many people leaving and then switching to mobilising around George Galloway and his Respect Party, anti-war. But after that, people went back to Labour. Muslims went back to Labour, and the feeling was that this kind of war was not going to happen again. And but with Gaza, we've seen absolute total support by the Conservative Party, but also Labour, which came in 2024 with a huge majority. People thought there might be something different. People were told that Labour would adopt a different stance, and it didn't. In fact, Keir Starmer has been more pro-Zionist and pro-Israel, but the sort of anger runs a bit deeper, because Jeremy Corbyn was, when he was leader of the party, was very popular, and he was brought down by a weaponized anti-Semitism campaign. And when Starmer took over the Labour Party, one of the things that he did was he almost entirely eliminated or kicked out of the party anybody with pro-Palestinian sympathies, including Jews and non-Muslims, and everybody else was silenced. They couldn't speak out against Israel, and that continued after the genocide started after October 7th, and the Labour Party's effectively been a voice for Israel. It's taken zero action against the State of Israel. And it's just got worse and worse in power. He's been implementing a lot of policies which silence the dissent, which sort of target even the Muslim community, and his ratings have been very low. And we saw the shock result in my hometown, Manchester, in the Gorton and Denton by-election, where a rock-solid Labour seat for nearly 80 years went to the Greens, and Muslims switched their votes. A lot of Muslims switched their votes to the Green Party, and that trend has continued. And then we've had the local elections last week, where Reform mm-hmm. has wiped out Labour, and many Muslims switched to Greens. At the last election, we had an independent movement that emerged, I was one of the people encouraging the independent movement. In fact, I floated the idea very early on, because what we would have had, had we had a normal two-party election, was on the doorstep. The Palestinian issue would not have been raised, and therefore the independent movement was a means of raising Palestine to the masses on the doorstep. There's also the Workers' Party formed, and a lot of Muslims have joined that. George Galloway's party and the Rochdale election, which Muslims helped him to win that. Of course, he lost that seat again. But this shift has been growing for a long time, and a recognition and understanding of party politics, that the two parties, main parties, Tories and Labour, are the same. The narrative is the same. And you're effectively a political prisoner in those parties. You can't speak outside the party line. So there's no point in being in them anymore.
1: Mm. Are British Muslims beginning to feel politically homeless, with neither Labour nor the Conservatives truly representing their concerns?
2: Yes, I think so. But I think it's a broader shift. The entire British population is going in that direction. You know, Labour used to be the home of workers, ordinary working people. The Conservatives used to be the party of property and business. And what we've seen is, and of course Muslims traditionally as labourers, coming to labourers from other parts of the world, have always supported Labour, their pair, the first generations, and even till now, although it's a very low level now, maybe 20-30% left. The whole of politics has shifted. So the traditional parties have been are destroying themselves. They don't no longer have a base. Because of the domination of oligarchs and external interests on the main parties, they no longer represent the constituencies that they once did. And now we have a third factor, which is pretending they represent the people, but in reality they represent the City of London and offshore finance and capital and you know, the debt collectors and interest repayments. So Britain is, in a sense, the British public is homeless, because British political parties represent fringe interests of the super wealthy and the finance sector, the City of London, and that wealth is not trickling down. It's being offshored into places like Dubai, the United Arab Emirates, which interestingly has very close links with the Reform Party. Mm-hmm. So I think that's really what's happening. But of course Muslims are very frustrated, because not only due to the cost of living crisis, but particularly, we feel very strongly about the genocide in Gaza by Israel, the support for Israel despite the horrors that we see, which puts us in a moral conundrum, really, because ethically and morally, we just can't align with that parties that have such contempt for Arabs and Muslims and dehumanize them, and are just so racist towards Jews and Israel.
1: With Nigel Farage, you know, and the Reform UK gaining momentum, how concerned are British Muslims about the rise of populist and anti-immigration politics in the UK?
2: Well, I think it would be wrong to call them, you know, far right. What we've seen is... we had something called the National Front and the British National Party, for a long time. These were fascist parties that believed in Nazi ideology, racial supremacy. And with the rise of Nick Griffin in the 1980s, who became the leader of the National Party, a shift took place. Traditionally, the enemy of these white nationalists were people of color, but also Jews. But what's happened since the 1980s, and particularly with Griffin, is that Muslims became the focus because legally they could target Muslims more easily. And it was a fringe party, but that fringe party and its narratives are now mainstream. Mainstream politicians echo those same narratives. The Reform Party is effectively the British National Party, you know, just using different language for the same thing, for the same issues. So it's a white supremacist fascist party, even though it has Muslims, so-called Muslims, amongst them. And it's grown phenomenally, and it's important to understand politics. The mass media, international interests have been determining the result of UK elections for a long time, as far back as Michael Foot. They choose the leaders, Murdoch, Maxwell, and now we have Musk and others. So they are, you know, he only became leader of this Reform Party in 2024. We saw what he did with Brexit, with the UKIP. But since January, February 24, when he announced he was leader of the Reform Party, he's had non-stop coverage from the media. And the media and politicians have radicalized people into hate, particularly against Muslims and migrants. And that's now very much mainstream. So what we have is a mainstream fascist movement that has just taken, just won 1,500 seats in local elections, and is predicted to become, it has become, in terms of membership and in terms of external people funding the party, the biggest party in the UK now. And it's looking as if it's going to go get into power. And it's, you know, the policies that they're talking about, not just, you know, remigration, as they call it, or deportation, but they're also talking about scrapping the equality laws, getting rid of the European Convention on Human Rights, which offers minorities protection and equality. So the whole narrative is basically about white indigenous people and Muslims as aliens. The type of narrative we once saw about Jews during the Nazi era, now that propaganda is being peddled. So it's very concerning. But it's a disguise by the people who are backing them to take away attention from the real people who are milking the country, and that's the oligarchs and the super finance industry and the war industry and all those people.
1: Mm-hmm. Brother Muhammad, are we witnessing the emergence of a more independent Muslim political voice in the UK outside the traditional party structures?
2: Yes, we have done. We've with the independent movement, and this. So some of those independents in places like Oldham and Redbridge have had lots of independent local councillors for some time, and they in Oldham and Redbridge they've registered as independent group political parties. So they've become political parties in their own right as well. And they are having success. And because Muslims are concentrated in certain areas, they can technically, if they stand independence and there's a proper campaign, win about 20 seats in Parliament, which would give them an independent voice, not attached to any of the political parties.
1: Mm. What lessons should South African Muslims and political observers take from the changing relationship between British Muslims and establishment politics in the UK?
2: Well, I think we need to understand democracy a lot better. Even the founders and the thinkers of democracy warned about the dangers of majoritarian systems, and we've seen it in India with the largest minority in the world, 200 million Muslims, and yet democracy has not protected them. And one of the messages that Ayan, that we're trying to get out is, look, we can win 20 seats, but we're still a minority, and democracies don't protect minorities, they oppress minorities. So minorities have to self-organize, be ready to self-defend themselves, sort out their own protection in case the worst happens, where, you know, it's not just the state that becomes your enemy. We've had 20 years of war on terror and state policies against Muslims. The majority becomes your enemy. So the majority opinion that's taken shape is now your enemy, the public. And that's where fascism comes into play. And really, things can descend when you light the fires of racism and sectarianism. Things can descend very quickly, especially if there's the means of propaganda is not in your hands. And I think it's the same for South Africa, although to some extent, because of apartheid, the South African Muslims' experience has enabled the community to be better self-organized themselves. I think there's a danger of complacency in not recognizing that you're still a minority in a democracy, and the majority can turn at any time, and that you have to sort of develop the means of power yourself, and not just focus on voting. We have made the same mistake as Muslims in India, who effectively put all their eggs in party politics and Congress Party, and thought that voting and elections is a means of protection. It isn't. You know, the Ayan view, and, you know, the view of thinkers like Dr. Kalim Siddiqui, who we know was very popular in South Africa, was that Muslim communities, even in a minority situation, should be self-politically organized and mobilized under their own leadership to get the maximum protection and organization, and develop their own politics and their thinking to counter the politics of the mainstream.
1: Brother Jahangir Muhammad from the Ayan Institute, shukran for your time and your insights. We really appreciate you helping us unpack these shifting political dynamics within Britain and the growing concerns coming from Muslim communities across the UK. Shukran.
2: Jazakallah. Thank you.
1: That means welcome. Assalamu alaikum. And that takes us to our news headlines at 8:30.
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4: Assalamu alaikum wa rahmatullahi wa barakatuh. Making headlines. Sandbox is searching for the driver of a Mercedes-Benz SL500 after he went viral on social media for recklessly driving in the Kruger National Park. In the viral footage, he can be seen performing wheel spins, drifting and speeding in water in the national park environment. Sandbox spokesperson JP Lowe condemned this act, describing it as dangerous, reckless and unlawful conduct within the Kruger National Park. Lowe says as an organization, they intend to deal with the matter seriously. Mary Therese Ross thought she was building a quiet life in Alabama with the man she loved. Instead, the 85-year-old French widow of a U.S. veteran found herself handcuffed in her pajamas, held for 16 days in an immigration facility where she says she heard babies crying in the night, an experience she now describes as life-altering. Ross says the Louisiana detention center where she was held housed 58 women in a single dormitory. The noise was constant until it wasn't. She was detained for allegedly overstaying her visa despite being the widow of a U.S. military veteran.
5: This place was very very noisy because the 58 people in 58 women at the same place, you know, everybody was talking loud to, in order to for everybody to hear what they were saying. But when the silence came, you know, you can hear, and I heard it several times. You could hear children crying, and even babies crying. The only reason why I am talking is because I want the that kind of jail to close. I want this woman to be released.
4: Now, a snap election is underway in the Bahamas, where voters are heading to the polls to decide whether to grant Prime Minister Philip Davis and his ruling Progressive Liberal Party a rare second consecutive term in office. If Davis wins the election, he would be the first leader of the Caribbean island nation to serve a second term in nearly 30 years. He is facing a challenge from the Free National Movement, led by Michael Pintard. Concerns about affordability, poor wage growth, and rising housing costs are top of the mind for voters, with parties competing for 41 seats in the country's House of Assembly. From the news desk of Lulisa, assalamu alaikum wa rahmatullahi wa barakatuh.
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0: This is Sabahul Muslim.
1: Well, welcome back. You are listening to Sabahul Muslim. Now, recently I was reading something that made me stop and think, and I thought I would share it with you. And it was by Izmir, and he is, or she is, the, I think it's MuslimBiz.com, the founder of MuslimBiz.com. And this is what the person has written. Most Muslims think the only question in business is it technically halal? But a civilization is not built on bare minimum compliance. A Muslim can sell a technically halal product that still harms people. A sugary drink, ultra-processed food, candy built around addiction and endless consumption, no pork, no alcohol, no explicitly haram ingredients, technically halal. But does it make people healthier, stronger, more disciplined, or closer to Allah subhanahu wa ta'ala, or does it slowly weaken them? This is the difference between halal and ihsan. A society focused on what can we get away with will never reach excellence. Umar ibn Khattab radiallahu anhu said, "We abandoned 9/10 of the halal, fearing that we may fall into the haram." Today, many Muslims treat halal as automatically meaning good, noble, and beneficial. But something can be halal while still being harmful, excessive, or beneath the standard of excellence. Muslims should not aim to merely build halal businesses. We should aim to build products that elevate human beings, because when an ummah stops asking what is best and only asks what is permissible, its decline has already begun. What would happen to a Muslim economy if founders built products around ihsan instead of simply technical permissibility? I think another question that we could think about, inshallah, myself included, absolutely important, because one of the things I constantly have asked myself is, why do we always look at halal when the ayah in the Quran also talks about tayyib? So there's a huge thing that we are missing out on. And, you know, many times we say to ourselves, myself included here, that organic stuff is expensive. But I think if we had to place ourselves in the situation where we ask the question, which is better? Do we choose to be better Muslims, as in choosing a better akhirah, or do we choose to look at what we can get here in the world instead? And that, I think, is a very, very important question for us to answer, inshallah. Well, we are hoping to get in touch with our guest for our next interview to find out what happens next as President Ramaphosa faces impeachment. And I'm sure that that's a question many of us have been asking, especially since we know that he's facing possible impeachment and the proceedings will follow, is following the fallout from the Palapala scandal. And in an address to the nation on Monday night, the president said he will not resign and intends to challenge Section 89 independent panel report through a judicial review process. Now, that move could potentially delay impeachment proceedings already under discussion in Parliament. And we'll be hoping to unpack that with Professor Sipho Siepe this morning. He's a political analyst, and unfortunately, we seem to unable to get him at the moment, but we'll keep trying. In the meantime, maybe I can give you a little bit of nasiha that I also picked up, that whilst reading through some of the you know, things that I generally like to read and look at. And one of these was looking at you know, a reminder to us on things that we should be looking at. I mean, there are times when we are always you know, we begin the day with the perspective before the notifications and the deadlines and the chaos that of the dunya start fighting for our attention. And this morning's reminder is one many of us desperately need. You know, the certain moments in life feel very different, and you walk outside after days of heat and suddenly there's that cool breeze, and you pause and you breathe deeper just to feel that difference in the air that makes you feel so much better. And you feel relief before anyone even says a word. Our scholars often describe special season in Islam exactly like that, breezes from Allah subhanahu wa ta'ala. And moments scattered throughout the year where Allah opens doors of mercy, forgiveness, reward, and spiritual renewal. And the question is not whether those moments exist, but the real question is, are we paying attention or are we spiritually asleep while mercy passes us by? And one of the most beautiful lessons in our tradition is that before rushing toward extra worship, before fasting, before long dua and lengthy recitation, there's something else we often forget. Istighfar, seeking forgiveness from Allah. Because sometimes the reason we struggle to do good isn't laziness alone. Sometimes sins become barriers. They weigh the heart down. They drain our emotion. They make acts of worship feel heavy. And that's why the simple phrase Astaghfirullah is so powerful. Not because it's a complicated thing, but because it cleans the spiritual rust we quietly collect every single day. And honestly, we live in a time where people carry emotional exhaustion like permanent luggage. Think about it. The stress, the anger, the jealousy, the constant distractions, the arguments, the endless scrolling, comparing lives, holding grudges for years like unpaid municipal accounts, and then we wonder why the heart feels heavy. One of the reminders scholars often mention is this: before decorating the outside, clean the inside. Before adding more good deeds, remove the toxins. Because the believer's journey is not only about doing more, it's also about leaving what displeases Allah subhanahu wa ta'ala. Maybe one of the greatest acts of worship today is simply this: praying salah on time, controlling the tongue, not hurting people, not humiliating someone online, not speaking harshly to parents, spouses or children, not feeding the heart with envy and bitterness. Sometimes staying away from sin is a greater victory than 1,000 inspirational quotes reposted online with fancy backgrounds and nasheed music. And then there's dhikr, remembering Allah, one of the easiest acts of worship, yet somehow one of the easiest to neglect. You don't need perfect conditions. You don't need a special place. You don't even need a fancy setup. You can remember Allah whilst driving, cooking, working, walking, waiting in traffic, or sitting quietly before Fajr. Just simple words. Subhanallah, Alhamdulillah, La ilaha illallah. Words light on the tongue, but heavy on the scale. And perhaps we underestimate how much barakah enters a life that constantly remembers Allah subhanahu wa ta'ala. A person says, Alhamdulillah, sincerely, and suddenly difficulties feel lighter. A person says Astaghfirullah regularly and doors begin opening. A person protects their tongue from harm. Allah protects their heart. This is the beauty of Islam. It transforms ordinary moments into worship. Even smiling becomes charity. Even comforting someone becomes charity. Helping somebody quietly without posting it online for motivational content points becomes charity. And maybe that's the challenge for all of us today, to stop treating faith like a seasonal event, to stop behaving as though Allah only matters in Ramadan, because the Lord of Ramadan is still the Lord of every ordinary Tuesday morning. And as we continue this morning on Sabahul Muslim, perhaps ask yourself, what is the one thing I can leave for Allah today? And what is one small good deed I can consistently carry with me? Sometimes the smallest sincere act changes an entire life. Well, we do have Professor Siepe on at this moment, so we are going to go back to our interview. And inshallah, as I was saying, President Cyril Ramaphosa is facing possible impeachment proceedings following the fallout from the Palapala scandals. And we are going to speak to Professor Sipo Siepe to unpack what happens next politically and constitutionally. Professor, good morning and welcome to the show.
2: Good morning.
1: So, Professor, can you briefly explain how the impeachment process against a sitting president works in South Africa and what the key stages are from this point forward?
2: First stage will be that of the speaker initiating a process to appoint a committee. Effectively, she would approach the parties and then the form and constitution of the committee will be informed by the principle of proportional representation in the National Assembly, in the same way that you had the other committee. So we have been on this road before of constituting representative committees, so that will not be a problem. The second aspect is to give to come up with terms of reference in terms of what the committee is supposed to do, and then give them also the report from the independent panel to peruse and study, and then with that look at what the Constitutional Court had actually said. And what they need to do is to find out or to confirm or reject what the report had said in terms of whether President Ramaphosa has violated the Constitution and other laws. But what is also important is that even if he may have violated those laws or the Constitution, they need to be of a such serious nature as to require impeachment. So there are two elements that must come before the National Assembly: whether there's been a violation and whether that violation is of a serious nature. And the National Assembly then will make its own determination through a vote. And as things stands, the ANC has 40%. Unless members of the ANC vote with the opposition, the motion is unlikely to succeed. But what is important about the public process of impeachment is more the reputational damage and embarrassing moments and cross-examination. And we know that we have a president who does not like to take questions during the press briefings. He simply wants to address and move on. So this will prove to be very difficult. So his decision to take it, to take the report now on review, is deliberate to stymie or frustrate that effort. He wants to make sure that this impeachment process does not take place, because there's a position in parliament that if matters are before the courts, they are subject to care, and therefore you cannot engage them. So that is what he's hoping for. So this is a masterclass in avoidance of accountability.
1: Now, the impeachment process is highly political as well as constitutional. Who determines the composition of the impeachment committee, and what safeguards exist to ensure fairness and prevent political bias?
2: Well, the parties are in parliament represent the people, and the people have decided in terms of how the structures will be constituted, in terms of the nature of their representation, what we call proportional representation. Parties that have a higher representation will have more people. As I said, this is a route we have traversed a number of times. So there will not be a difficulty in the constitution of the impeachment committee. All they have to do is to decide on the number.
1: A two-thirds majority is required for impeachment to succeed. Does President Ramaphosa realistically have enough political support to survive?
2: Well, we don't know how much support he has within the ANC. But what the ANC will have to pay attention to is the reputational risk that comes with him going through the process. And at the moment, the party will try, and also Ramaphosa will try by all means, that he is not subjected to that impeachment process. This is why he has taken the report for review. Mm-hmm. He hopes that once it is before the courts, that might provide a cover for the impeachment process not to take place or prevent it. And he knows that the matters of law, litigation, takes years to come. And by the time that is completed, he would have completed his term as a president.
1: Many South Africans are wondering whether this could become another lengthy political and legal saga. Are we likely to see a drawn-out process before there's any finality in the Palapala matter?
2: Oh, definitely. Remember, this is the one albatross in in the, on the neck of the president and on the ANC. So they will make sure that they drag it. And so you can expect that it will not be an easy ride. They will not want to conclude it now. But the damage, for as long as they kick the can down the road, we are also having time that will weaken their ability to recover from it, but also for them to get out of this mess.
1: Mm-hmm. Now, if impeachment were ultimately successful, or if the president were forced to step down, what would happen next constitutionally? Would Deputy President Paul Mashatile automatically take over?
2: Not necessarily. In other, the constitution provides that once the president is forced out, then the cabinet collapses and the parliament may have to go through, we may have to go through 80 elections. And that is one possibility. The other possibility is for the ruling party to remove their own and to replace their own with somebody else. It does not necessarily have to be Paul Mashatile, but given the history of the ANC, they will probably choose, it would be less contentious within the ANC to choose a deputy than to go for somebody else.
1: Mm. Well, Professor Sipho Siepe, political analyst and academic, thank you very much for your time and analysis this morning. We really do appreciate it. Thank you.
2: You're welcome.
1: Thanks. Bye-bye. And that was Professor Sipho Siepe helping us unpack the constitutional, political and legal road ahead as pressure mounts around the Palapala scandal and the possibility of impeachment proceedings against President Cyril Ramaphosa. It also brings us to the end of today's show. Jazakallah khair for tuning in. Time now for our 9 a.m. news bulletin. From me, assalamu alaikum wa rahmatullahi wa barakatuh.
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4: Assalamu alaikum wa rahmatullahi wa barakatuh. The date today, the 25th of Dhul Qa'dah 1447, corresponding to the 13th of May 2026. In your local news, taxpayers are again the losers as they continue to shoulder the financial burden of paying a double salary, with Police Minister Senzo Mkhunu remaining on full pay while on special leave. 10 months after being removed from the active duty, this special leave is costing the taxpayers more than 2.2 million rand. Mkhunu was implicated by KwaZulu-Natal Police Commissioner Lieutenant General Nhlanhla Mkhwanazi in 2025 regarding the alleged infiltration of law enforcement agencies by criminal syndicates, specifically involving the disbanding of a task team investigating political killings. The political killings task team, Radio Islam, spoke to Outer's Wayne Devonage about what message is sent to taxpayers when senior police officials facing legal battles continue receiving public funds.
5: Well, it sends a message of inept leadership, quite frankly. And I want to just put it, frame it this way. In any business, if somebody is found doing wrong, you have a disciplinary hearing. If they've broken the codes of conduct, you fire them, or you give them a final warning, or you move them into another position, whatever it is. But you take action. You normally do so within a couple of months. And what we have in government so often is people who are found wanting. There's two elements to it. The first one is people who are wrong, they need to be fired, or they go through a disciplinary hearing and dismissed. They don't do this. It takes too long. It's too easy to just keep them on suspension, put somebody else in, because they don't want to go the hard yards of taking tough decisions, especially when it's political, because there's factions within the party.
4: From a governance and accountability perspective, is this delay now becoming unreasonable?
5: Yeah, very much so. It's just taking far too long. He should have, look at Tolashe and Marubeni Mokhopa, who received cars and now handing them back. And, oh, we did wrong, but okay, we shouldn't have done. You know, that's nonsense. There's a high bar, there's a high level of ethics and morality in government at ministerial level. If you step out of line to that extent, you need to be removed.
4: In other local news, the Gauteng High Court in Pretoria is hearing a case on whether baby-saving boxes are legal. The Minister of Social Development is arguing that parents who place infants in them are guilty of abandonment under the Children's Act. The Centre for Child Law argues the Act is unconstitutional because it does not provide a safe, no-fault pathway for mothers to relinquish newborns. Ray J. Stam interviewed the founding member of Baby Saver South Africa, Tahir Hassam, about what the results of criminalising relinquishment for caregivers.
6: Welcome 10.48 million visitors to our country.
7: I don't know yet. So caregivers, I mean, is a broad sort of, you know, category, because caregivers could be biological parents, caregivers could be, you know, us working in child and youth care centres or places of safety. You know, caregivers is very broad, so we just need to narrow that down. So if it's a mother abandoning her baby because she did not receive the help that she needed at grassroots level or from her community already, the problem should be investigated there, because the system is punishing these moms now for their own systematic failures. Their own systems aren't working. So when we are providing a child protection opportunity or program for these babies who are unwanted or moms who are facing a crisis pregnancy, why are we being treated as criminals as well?
4: The African continent calls for mutual respect dominated the Africa Forward Summit in Nairobi, co-hosted by Kenya and France. Kenyan President William Ruto said Africa has moved beyond dependence on Europe, stressing that future partnerships should be built on equality and cooperation. With its influence in Africa declining, France is aiming to rebuild ties with the continent after years of strained relations with former colonies. To rebuild ties with the continent after years of strained relations

0: growth partnership plan conceived and put together with the private sector. It is a result of us being focused on making sure that we have visa reforms.
1: In your Umi News, Hamas has condemned the killing of Palestinian Zakaria Ali Mohammed Gadis by Israel forces in the occupied West Bank. In a statement, the group described the incident as part of what it called escalating actions by Israeli forces against Palestinians. Hamas said the killing would not weaken Palestinians' resolve and call for increased mobilization in response to Israeli actions. And finally, this morning on the Media Lens with Ibrahim Dean, he spoke to us about the U.S. President Donald Trump, who's heading to Beijing for a critical summit with Chinese President Xi Jinping, with Taiwan trade and artificial intelligence, as well as global tensions, all on the table, and with Trump signaling he will discuss controversial U.S. arms sales to Taiwan and the top American business leaders expected to join the delegation. The meeting is being watched as a possible turning point in U.S.-China relations and the wider global balance of power. Dean told us whether the summit is mainly about cooperation, global commitment, or political theater.
2: Well, on the regulatory and legislative side, we are taking a memorandum to Cabinet in the next few weeks, which will outline what our process is going forward. I will be introducing the Council for the Built Environment Amendment Bill, which will then tie in these compulsory standards and processes that is required, one of them being a hotline that we will set up. That whether you're a member of the public or a construction worker on the site, if you see something wrong, you'll be able to report that to us, and we'll immediately send out someone there.
1: Dean told us that if we're moving toward a world dominated by the US and China, what could that mean for smaller countries like South Africa?
3: You know, I think it, as we're saying, it would be shaped by these two countries. I don't think it would be shaped with these two countries talking about it and negotiating between themselves. I think there's, you know, as a realist, international relations theorist, I would argue that, you know, we may start seeing this bipolarity or bipolar global political system as we saw in the Cold War. And in a system like that, generally, when it existed historically, you know, there's been conflicts, especially as different countries back different sets of power.
1: In your finances, now the rand is trading at 16.46 to the dollar, 22.29 to the pound, and 19.30 to the euro. Gold is trading at $4,708.76 per fine ounce, and Brent crude oil is at $107.77 a barrel. In your Salah times in Johannesburg, Zohar sets in at 12.09 p.m. and in Durban at 11.57 a.m. I'm Nina Bambeni with your Radio Islam News at this hour.
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0: And those who believed and whose descendants followed them in faith, we will join with them, their descendants, and we will not deprive them of anything of their deeds. 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
2: Assalamu alaikum wa rahmatullahi wa barakatuh. This is the Love Your Kids program on Radio Islam International. Now, last week, Mawlana Zahir Aragi discussed the road to a healthy child, hygiene, nutrition, and physical exercise. Today, we continue with the discussion on the road to a healthy child, and we look at sleep. One of the topics that we will be discussing today is that of sleep. Children must have enough sleep for good health and daily functioning. Normally, sleeping habits during infancy continue later in life. Islam encourages a strong and balanced believer. So how can we manage our sleep habits in a way that supports both our physical health and our spiritual responsibilities without falling into excess or neglect? Joining us is Mawlana Zahir Aragi. Mawlana, assalamu alaikum wa rahmatullahi wa barakatuh.
3: Assalamu alaikum wa rahmatullahi wa barakatuh. We continue with our discussion relating to the road to a healthy child, hygiene, nutrition. And as you have mentioned, Mawlana, that sleep is essential for good health. It's essential for mental sharpness and equally essential for daily productivity. And healthy sleep habits do and does begin in childhood because they often continue into adulthood. And our bodies are naturally designed to sleep at night. They are designed to remain active during the day, as Allah Ta'ala reminds us in the Quran Kareem, that Allah made our sleep for rest and made the night as a covering and also made the day as a means of subsistence and working. Night sleep can be fully replaced by sleeping during the day. Night sleep cannot be fully replaced by sleeping during the day. When people reverse this natural pattern, such as staying awake all night, sleeping all day, this disturbs our body's biological clock. This affects hormones like melatonin and serotonin, which help regulate deep and restful sleep. And lack of sleep reduces our concentration. It slows down our reflexes, it weakens our memory, and also increases, unfortunately, irritability. It can also lead to mistakes at work, poor decision making, dangerous accidents, especially while driving. And most experts recommend at least 7 to 9 hours of sleep each night for a proper mental and physical performance. Poor sleep also harms the immune system. It increases the risk of serious illness, such as heart diseases, diabetes, obesity, high blood pressure, stroke, and even certain cancers. And lack of sleep also disrupts appetites, hormones, contributing to weight gain, and all of this results in poor health. In fact, in today's fast pace 24-hour lifestyle, many people sacrifice their sleep. But this comes at a serious cost. Good sleep improves our mood, it improves energy, it improves memory, it improves focus and overall well-being. And therefore people say early to bed, early to rise makes a man healthy, wealthy and wise. Now the balance is a core Islamic principle. Allah Ta'ala informs us in the Quran, eat and drink, but do not be excessive. Kulu washrabu wa la tusrifu. So this principle applies to sleep as well. Too little sleep weakens the body, it weakens the mind. Too much sleep leads to laziness, and it also leads to missed ibadat. A believer always aims for moderation, i'tidal, even in aspects of rest. And strength includes proper rest. Rasulullah sallallahu alayhi wasallam, when he mentions the strong believer is better and more beloved to Allah, as mentioned in the hadith of Sahih Muslim. And strength is not only gym or exercise. In fact, rest and sleep are all part of maintaining that strength. And without proper sleep, without proper energy, without proper focus and ibadah, all of it declines. Without proper sleep, our energy, our focus, and most importantly, even our ibadah does go into a decline mode. We should also remember that sleep is also acts sometimes as an act of ibadah. From an Islamic perspective, sleeping with the right intention provides us reward. Rest becomes a means to wake up for Fajr, to perform our daily duties, our ibadah with energy. And all of this results in maintaining good character. We also need to keep in mind the sunnah approach to sleep. The lifestyle of Rasulullah sallallahu alayhi wa sallam teaches us balance. Sleep early after Isha. Wake up early for Fajr, in fact, even earlier than the time of Fajr sets in, to perform some acts of private ibadah. We should avoid excessive night activity without purpose and incorporate short rest like Qailula when needed. All of these routines support both our physical health, it supports our spiritual consistency. And we need to keep in mind that consistency over extremes. This is the balance that we as Muslims are required to observe. Just like exercise, don't deprive yourself of sleep for a few days and then oversleep. Avoid irregular patterns. In fact, a steady sleep routine strengthens the body. And it strengthens the body so that the body is able to perform its ibadah better. And there is a great link between sleep, energy and iman. Because good sleep results in better focus in our salah. Better energy, which results in more productivity, which also results in better ibadah. And poor sleep results in dhu'af, it results in weakness. It results in both weakness in the body and eventually with regards to our spirituality. In Islam, even sleep is part of an ibadah. When it is balanced, when it is intentional, and it helps us become stronger servants of Allah subhanahu wa ta'ala.
2: Maulana, are our sleep habits helping or harming our strength as believers? And what does a balanced Islamic approach to rest actually look like?
3: Prevention begins at home. It begins at home through strong, family bonds through education, open communication, preparing children to resist peer pressure. Now, we find that many young people are tempted by the temporary high of drugs without understanding the devastating long-term consequences. And it is for this reason that we emphasize that parents must also be aware of early warning signs of drug use, create an environment where children feel supported, where children feel valued and informed. Our iman, our faith, guidance and awareness, all of these play an important role in protecting our communities and more so our beloved children from addiction and its harmful effects. Now, many lives are destroyed, and they are destroyed overnight, sometimes by just one major decision. But slowly through small compromises that eventually lead to addiction. Alcohol and drugs do not only harm our bodies, they damage our mind, they damage and destabilize families. It robs our young people and our beloved children of their future. Substance abuse can lead to aggression. It leads to distorted thinking. It leads to loss of motivation, severe mental and physical illness. And this is why a strong family bond, open communication, early guidance, these are all essential aspects in protecting our beloved children and more so eventually our communities from the devastating consequences of addiction. Many addictions begin with one invitation, one moment of curiosity, one attempt to fit in. In today's world, our youth face enormous pressure from friends, social environments, harmful influences. And our deen, Islam, teaches us to protect not only our bodies, it also encourages us to protect our mind, our heart, our soul from anything that clouds our judgment, from anything that destroys our dignity. The temporary high of drugs or of alcohol comes, unfortunately, with devastating long-term consequences for individuals, for families, for communities, for our children. And this is why, as parents, we need to build strong relationships with our children. We need to openly discuss peer pressures. We need to equip our children with the confidence to say no. As Allah says in the Quran regarding intoxicants, in them is great sin and some benefit for people. But the sin is far greater than the benefit. And the message is clear. Any short-lived pleasure can never and will never outweigh a lasting harm. Now, early drug use signs to look for are important for parents. It's important for parents to look for early signs of drug use. And when we observe that, what can we do as parents? Sometimes the greatest danger in a home is the one nobody notices until it is too late. The greatest danger in a home is nobody notices until it is too late. And unfortunately, drug addiction does not always appear obvious. And many young people suffer silently while seeming completely normal on the outside. So as parents, Islam teaches us to be vigilant. We spoke at length about conscious parenting, and inshallah we will still discuss that. As parents, we need to be vigilant, compassionate, and actively involved in the lives of our children. As parents, we should also remain calm, attentive, observant of gradual behavioral and physical changes that takes place within our children, such as secrecy, isolation, unusual sleeping habits, difficulty waking up, changes in appetite, mood swings, declining motivation. Now, I'm saying these signs slowly so that we can absorb and digest them. And I'll repeat them. As parents, we should remain calm. We should always be attentive and observant of gradual behavioral and physical changes that takes place in our homes and in our children. And these are changes such as secrecy, isolation, unusual sleeping habits, difficulty in waking up, changes in appetite, mood swings, declining motivation, odd phone calls, keeping company with harmful influences. There may also be physical signs such as appearing disorientated, sore lips or noses, or the presence of suspicious items like cigarette papers, pill bottles, burnt foil, unusual containers in the rooms. These signs do not always confirm drug use. These signs do not always confirm drug use, but they should encourage parents to engage our children with wisdom, with trust, with compassion and vigilance before matters become worse. Protecting our youth from addiction is not only a social responsibility, but a spiritual amana entrusted to us as families and communities. Now, things that we as parents can do to prevent the use of intoxicants. Number one, most important, strengthen the iman of the family by every possible means. Faith, iman is the best defense. Drugs, alcohol, gambling are strictly forbidden to a Muslim. The word khamar, which is used in the Quran, means a fermented, intoxicating substance and applies to any substance that impairs the mind and makes the user lose self-control. So as parents, we need to be educated. We need to educate our family on the ills of smoking, drinking, drugs, and make our children aware of the harmful effects of these. It helps if they can actually see someone who has suffered from the drug abuse. So as children, we could assign our children to write about the dangers of drugs, dangers of alcohol, socially, medically, and economically, as well as asked to give presentations on the subject. And if they need money to do the research, provide them the money, provide them the means to do research on these topics. And this can be a very powerful way of alerting them of the dangers of drug abuse, substance abuse, if there is, where there shouldn't be, but if there is some barrier for some parents to discuss these things openly. Together with this, adult supervision is an excellent deterrent. Youngsters cannot harm themselves if an adult is keeping an eye on them. Do not allow children to roam about late at night, be left alone in the house while parents go out to enjoy themselves. As parents, we have to make it a habit to socialize with the whole family together. I cannot emphasize this point sufficiently. As parents, we have to make it a habit to socialize with the whole family together whenever possible and plan to maximize time inside and outside the home. Moreover, too much money at the teenagers' disposal will spoil them. It will enable them to purchase illicit drugs. And as parents, we need to search our children's rooms. We need to search our children's rooms occasionally. Many a times, we feel that we need to respect the privacy. Yes, we need to respect the privacy. But occasionally, we should search the rooms. And we can explain firmly that we are aware of our children's need for privacy. And as parents, we don't have to say, I'm doing this for your own good. But rather, we need to be firm on sometimes that I have a duty towards your safety. As a parent, I have a duty towards your safety. I have a duty towards your well-being. And this is not just a random invasion of your privacy, but a search for a genuine reason, which teenagers should be able to comprehend. Also, children's pockets, bags, wallets are to be searched from time to time without their knowledge as well. As a parent, we need to understand that we have that responsibility. The beautiful hadith of Rasulullah sallallahu alaihi wasallam, anta wa maluka li abik. You and whatever you have belongs to your parents, belongs to your father. So as a father, and the mother can take that responsibility on behalf of the father, that whatever belongs to them belongs to us, and we need to take care of that. Too much privacy for children can be counterproductive. They should not be allowed to have a television set, a telephone, or computer with internet in their bedrooms. Okay, a phone, we can talk about it, but there should be some control about that as well. Or if they have all of that, they should not be in the room with shut doors. Choose for your children the correct peers. As parents, we should select the right kind of friends for our children, among our own communities, relatives, and neighbors. As parents, we have to find the right kind of friends for our children. It is worth every effort. Sometimes, in spite of all these preventive measures, one son or daughter may fall into trouble. And if you did everything that you ought to be doing, and you find that your son or daughter has fallen into trouble, parents, do not panic. The heartache, the anger, the suffering that results can become overwhelming. When we panic, and when we have that heartache and anger and the suffering, this can become overwhelming. Professional advice, together with counseling, will allow parents to solve the problem. And I repeat, let's not undermine professional advice. Let's not undermine proper, professional, informed counseling. So when we see our children have fallen into a particular pit of either of these type of things that we are talking of, don't panic. Seek professional advice. together with counseling, this will allow you as a parent to solve the problem. It is important that as parents we control our feelings and we put every situation into proper perspectives. In many cases, much can be done with professional help to produce a total or a partial cure, and issues of treatment and intervention will be the most logical steps to consider. What parents must not do, and unfortunately many do, what parents must not do is to hide away or fail to seek help. Because of the stigma, we sometimes hide away, we fail to seek help because of the stigma of having an addict in the family or the fear of the legal consequences. So to help avoid extreme anger, parents can imagine that it is not their child, but a friend's child who has come to them asking for advice. Imagine that it's not your child. For a moment, imagine it's not your child. Imagine it's your friend's child who has come to you asking for advice. Honestly, this is an extremely useful tool to be able to think calmly and look for the appropriate solution without emotional outbursts. No one is alone in this predicament. When you are in this predicament, you're not alone in this predicament. For there are millions of families suffering in a similar way. Parents, we need to share with our children the following thoughts. Alcohol is the mother of all evils. There is the story about the dangers of intoxicating substances that has been related. A man was once forced to choose one of five evils: to tear up the copy of the Quran, to kill a baby, to worship an idol, or to drink alcohol, or to sleep with a woman. A man was once forced to choose one of five evils: to tear up the copy of the Quran, to kill a baby, to worship an idol, to drink alcohol, or sleep with a woman. And the man thought that the least evil would be to drink the alcohol. He drank, and the result was he then slept with a woman, he killed the child, tore up the Quran, and bowed in worship to an idol. The lesson: alcohol can be the mother of all evils. So we need to be talking about these things to our children. We need to give them and share with our children these points. Another point: cocaine hurts the fetus. In the mid-80s in the US, there was an epidemic of cocaine. Pediatricians observed that babies born to pregnant women who had used cocaine were not like other infants. They were underweight, they had the disease of trembling, cried inconsolably, recoiled from hugs or touches, and were startled at the slightest sound. As they approached school age, many of them could not sit still or focus even on activities they enjoyed. Such cocaine babies would be a lost generation. Also, another very, very important point that we need to keep in mind: not every child is innocent. Not every child is innocent. There's advice from an alcoholic to teenagers: a pint of beer is too much. But a barrel is not enough. Never start drinking alcohol, even with a single pint, even with a single sip. Once you start, you go down the road till one whole barrel will not satisfy you. Then you will go for the stronger stuff and the dangerous drugs. These are things that we need to be talking to our children, explaining to them the harms that can come from all of this. Again, may Allah Ta'ala guide us, may Allah Ta'ala protect us, and may Allah Ta'ala grant us the ability to talk about these issues to our children, because end of the day, we need to love our kids, and loving our kids is to prevent them from falling prey to these dangerous substances.
2: Maulana, why is it so important for parents and communities to speak openly with young people about alcohol, about drugs, peer pressure, and the long-term impact of intoxicants on both physical and spiritual well-being?
3: Addiction versus a healthy home connection. As parents, we should ask ourselves a fundamental question. Do we truly have a healthy relationship with our children? Or have we become emotionally disconnected from them? A healthy relationship is one in which parents and children genuinely feel happiness, genuinely feel comfort, and feel enthusiastic in each other's company. When strong emotional bonds exist within a family, children are more likely to communicate openly. Children are more likely to seek guidance. Children are more likely to trust their parents during difficult moments. A healthy relationship is one in which parents and children genuinely feel happiness, comfort, enthusiasm in each other's companies. And when strong emotional bonds exist within a family, as children, they will be more likely to communicate openly, seek guidance, trust our time in difficult moments that they go through. Now, our discussion now would reflect on a silent crisis that's affecting many homes. A silent crisis that's affecting many homes. Intoxicants, addictions, and the responsibility of us as Muslim parents in protecting our families. Islam does not merely prohibit alcohol or drugs. It doesn't merely prohibit it. Rather, it establishes a complete framework of prevention built upon iman, of prevention built upon our faith, on prevention built upon, based upon a strong family connection, based upon righteous companionship, moral accountability, and yes, most important, our spiritual discipline. And children who feel emotionally connected to their parents are more likely to confide in them, are more likely to seek comfort from them, and resist harmful influences. However, unfortunately, when emotional distance develops within the home, many young people begin searching elsewhere for acceptance, elsewhere for comfort, for identity, or they even want to escape. In many cases, this search of comfort, identity, escape leads to drugs. It leads towards alcohol, smoking, immoral environments, and destructive friendships. And Allah Ta'ala informs us in the Quran Kareem, and this is for us as parents. Ya ayyuhal ladhina amanu, qu anfusakum wa ahlikum nara wa quduha an-nas wal hijara. O you who believe, protect yourself, qu anfusakum, protect yourselves and your families from a fire whose fuel is people and stones. What is this protection? This protection extends beyond physical safety. It includes safeguarding one's family from spiritual, emotional, and moral destruction. As parents, we must therefore remain actively involved. And you might have observed that we are constantly talking about being actively involved. Parents, we must remain actively involved in the lives of our children, knowing their friends, understanding where they spend their time, remaining aware of the influences surrounding them. Trust alone is insufficient. Many a times you will find your young child telling you, "Don't you trust us?" Trust alone is insufficient. Islam teaches vigilance. Islam teaches vigilance balanced with wisdom. Yes. Vigilance balanced with wisdom. Vigilance balanced with wisdom. Vigilance balanced with mercy. Vigilance balanced with compassion. Rasulullah sallallahu alayhi wasallam has said, every one of you is a shepherd, and every one of you is responsible for his flock. And one of the greatest lessons for Muslim families is the role of modeling. Parents, we cannot realistically expect our children to avoid smoking, drinking, dishonesty, immoral behavior, whilst we ourselves openly engage in such actions ourselves. Children often learn more from observation than instruction. Even when parents struggle with personal weaknesses, sincerity, honesty, repentance, humility, we remain more beneficial than hypocrisy. A parent who openly acknowledges mistakes while sincerely warning children about the harms of intoxicants may still leave a lasting positive impact. So the role and the importance of modeling. We cannot expect our children to avoid these harms, smoking, drinking, dishonesty, immoral behavior, whilst we openly engage in such actions ourselves. Our children learn more from observation than what we tell them. Even if we as parents struggle with our own personal weaknesses, we need to be sincere, honest, we need to be sincerely repenting, and we need to remain humble. And in this way, our actions will be more beneficial than hypocrisy. A parent who openly acknowledges mistakes while sincerely warning about the harms of intoxicants will still have a lasting positive impact. We need to understand Islam strongly condemns every form of intoxicants because it corrupts the intellect, it weakens the faith, it destroys our health, it damages families, it destabilizes societies. And therefore Allah Ta'ala says, O you who believe, intoxicants, gamblings, idols, divining arrows are filth, ritz, and they are from the works of shayateen, so avoid them. Rasulullah sallallahu alayhi wasallam has also warned, every intoxicant is khamar and every khamar is forbidden. If a child falls into addiction, beloved friends, beloved parents, if a child falls into addiction, treatment alone is often insufficient. Treatment of addiction alone is often insufficient. Recovery requires ongoing emotional support. It requires ongoing guidance. It requires companionship. It requires accountability. It requires spiritual rehabilitation. Unfortunately, many of us, when we find that children addictions, we feel that the best is spiritual rehabilitation. Send them in Jamaat. Yes, it will help. But it is not sufficient. And physical treatment alone is also insufficient. The recovery requires ongoing emotional support, guidance, companionship, accountability, spiritual rehabilitation. Many specialists acknowledge that iman, faith, and spirituality does play a significant role in long-term recovery. In Islam, reconnecting a person to Allah through our salah, through the recital of the Quran, understanding of the Quran, righteous companionship, dua, repentance, sincere worship, becomes an essential part of healing the soul.
2: Jazakumullah khairan, Mawlana Zahir, for this lovely discussion, for the enlightening and educating discussion. The topic, Love Your Kids. This is a series that has been running over the last few weeks on this program. And inshallah, we look to continue this discussion next week. Until then, assalamu alaikum wa rahmatullahi wa barakatuh.
4: Every small deed carries immense weight in these first 10 days of Dhul-Hijjah. The Prophet sallallahu alaihi wasallam reminded us that Allah loves constant and sincere actions. So whether big or small, do it with sincerity. It all counts. Don't miss the virtues of Dhul-Hijjah on Radio Islam International. 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
1: Assalamu alaikum wa rahmatullahi wa barakatuh. The date today, the 25th of the Uqada, 1447, corresponding to the 13th of May, 2026. The local news taxpayers are again the losers as they continue to shoulder the financial burden of paying a double salary, with Police Minister Senzum Kluna remaining on full pay while on special leave. 10 months after being removed from active duty, this special leave is costing the taxpayers more than 2.2 million rand. Mkluna was implicated by KwaZulu-Natal Commissioner Lieutenant General Nhlanhla Mkhwanazi in 2025 regarding the alleged infiltration of law enforced agencies by criminal syndicates, specifically involving the disbanding of a task team investigating political killings, the political killings task team. Radio Islam spoke to Otan's Wayne Divinate about whether it is political loyalty or overshadowing accountability in this case, or what should citizens do if politics is influencing the process.
2: Our politics is at play. There is favoritism. There is dealing with certain people that have closer political connections differently to others. And again, that sends the wrong message. And I think the only way we as citizens can deal with this is to remember this when it comes time to voting. When you've got your democratic power, the one power you have as citizens is your vote. I know it seems a little and it takes a long time every 5 years. But if people start moving in the right direction for political change, then that 5 years comes quickly.
1: And should a senior police officials facing criminal charges be automatically suspended without pay, or would that undermine the principle of innocent until proven guilty?
2: So for me, there's a court process that must follow. There's a court process that must follow. So if you are a policeman in my department, I'm the regional commissioner or whatever, and I find you conducting yourself in a manner that is totally unacceptable, I will have a disciplinary hearing, and you will be dismissed if you are found breaking the rules. And in that case, I don't need a court to find you innocent.
1: Another local news councillor, Msimile Lolobi, says support is being arranged for families affected by a deadly fire at Zamimpilo informal settlement west of Johannesburg. The blaze claimed the lives of 4-year-old twins, destroyed 8 shacks and left a 42-year-old man injured after he tried to rescue the children. Officials say the fire allegedly started after a stove was left unattended during a police and military operation in the area. And on the African continent, around 100 civilians were reportedly killed on Sunday in one of the deadliest days of Nigeria conflict with armed groups. Sources say the Nigerian military carried out an airstrike on a crowded market in Zamfara State, killing at least 72 people, many believed to be civilians. Amnesty International said at least 100 civilians died in the attack, with local reports suggesting the death toll could have been higher. And in your own news, a strike targeted a vehicle in the motorway linking Beirut to southern Lebanon, according to Lebanon's national news agency. The attack happened in the Jia area south of Beirut, marking the third car strike reported on the same route since Saturday. Israel attacks in southern Lebanon have continued despite an existing ceasefire, with a separate strike on Tuesday killing 2 Lebanese paramedics and injuring another. And this morning on the Media Lens with Ibrahim Dean, he spoke to us about the U.S. President Donald Trump, who is heading to Beijing for a critical summit with Chinese President Xi Jinping, with Taiwan trade and artificial intelligence, as well as global tensions, all on the table. And with Trump signaling he will discuss controversial U.S. arms sales to Taiwan, and the top American business leaders expected to join the delegation. The meeting is being watched as a possible turning point in U.S.-China relations and the wider global balance of power. Dean told us what message is Trump sending by involving major business leaders like Elon Musk and Tim Cook in these discussions.
3: So generally, this has always been the case in trade relations. You know, you always take businesses over. But, you know, the issue is the Chinese market is 1 billion people. And, you know, your Apple, you know, wants to get into that. And AI, you know, as you alluded to, is a big driver. You know, whether or not the Chinese want more indigenization or want more chips to actually allow for greater market access, I think the cards, in a sense, at the moment, because the U.S. economy and U.S. system is in such disarray, the odds, you know, the stronger hand is in the Chinese. And it's now about trying to, you know, appease business and actually, you know, ensure that business continues to support Trump, you know, which is not been the case in the past couple of months since his second election victory.
1: And on new finances now, the rand is trading at 16.45 to the dollar, 22.26 to the pound, and 19.28 to the euro. Gold is trading at $4,705.53 per fine ounce, and Brent crude oil is at $107.77 a barrel. In your Salah times in Johannesburg, Zohar sets in at 12.09 p.m. and in Durban at 11.57 a.m. I'm Nina Bambeni with your Radio Islam News at this hour.
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3: Assalamu alaikum wa rahmatullahi wa barakatuh. Welcome to Radio Islam International. Me, Sister Faiza Munshi, on this Wednesday morning on the New Horizons program. Alhamdulillah, today the program will again be broken up into two segments. The first half of the program, we're going to be speaking to Sister Zahira Badat, and we're going to be talking about, it's Hajj season, right? We're all talking about Hajj. We're talking about the fact that many are gone for Hajj. And the conversation then comes up with children left behind, you know, siblings, children left, the children that are left. Often the conversation is about the older children, right? Many families have gone now, and then they said, for parents leaving older children at home, the excitement of fulfilling a fuller of Islam can also be come with feelings of guilt, worry, separation. So we're going to talk about that today. Because oftentimes, I think, when it comes to Hajj, we talk about the younger kids. But today we're talking about helping older children feel secure while parents are on Hajj. So this is really going to be a conversation for many of the caregivers out there, those of you who are looking after children that whose parents are gone for Hajj, those, you know, it may be aunts, uncles, cousins, all of that. So this is a conversation really for you, inshallah. And then later on in the Reflections Within segment, I'm going to be carrying on from what I did last week. I'm going to continue the conversation on the importance of self-confidence in teenagers and how that manifests and sort of, you know, feeds into their life, feeds into different aspects of their lives. For now, I'm going to introduce my guest, Sister Zahira Badat. Assalamu alaikum wa rahmatullahi wa barakatuh.
4: Wa alaikum salam wa rahmatullahi wa barakatuh.
3: Zahira, tell us a little bit about yourself. I know you're a counseling therapist, but tell us what it is that you do, what you love, what you're passionate about, and then we'll get into the program that we are discussing today.
4: Okay, Jazakallah. So yes, I do work as a counseling therapist, and the range and age group that I work with is starts at a very low level. I start with little children because I work as a play therapist as well. So I cover kids from the ages of about 4 up to about 14, 15 years old in play therapy, and thereafter move on to counseling therapy, which operates, you know, it depends on children's maturity level. So I see kids at that level as well. Some children want to come into the playroom at the age of 14 and 15 because it feels like a safer space for them. And some want to sit across me at my desk because that feels safer for them, or is more in line with their maturity. So aside from children, I work with women, I work with younger people, with youth, young girls. I also do couples counseling. So it's all across the board.
3: Absolutely, I can hear that. And today, inshallah, you're going to help us understand the emotional impact of, you know, the experience where parents are gone for Hajj, young kids are left behind, but also teenagers are left behind, and the older kids are left to sort of navigate the space. So I think it's important. It's a good conversation. It's an important conversation, inshallah. And now with many parents having already left for Hajj while children remain at home, with grandparents, aunts, uncles, siblings, what are some of the emotions do children usually experience during this time?
4: I think it's important to acknowledge the milestone that Hajj is, you know, for the families that are blessed enough to have a milestone ahead of them. Navigating it is complicated because there's so much more a preparation for it than just making sure that you have your ihram and such. So the sacredness and the emotional journey for families is steeped in excitement and spirituality. But there is also the element of sadness, the worry, the separation, and both realities can definitely exist together. The thing is, we need to normalize that missing someone we love is a very human experience.

0: And emotional preparation during this time is just as important as practical preparation, simply because children experience a wide range of emotions when their parents leave for Hajj. So just that departure point might invoke all sorts of feelings. Children may feel sad or anxious. They may feel worried. Many of them are staying with grandparents or even other family members they've never had to stay with before. Mm-hmm. So it feels like, you know, they are being placed in a position that doesn't just exclude their parents from the picture, but it also places them into some sort of new scenario. So while older children also may feel proud and excited for their parents, there's also the multiple emotions that they're coping with alongside. So I just want to go to the Hajj in terms of time, because Hajj is always more than a few days, you know, and younger children may struggle to understand what time means, you know, the actual concept of 4 weeks or 40 mm-hmm. sleeps or however long their parents will be away. And older children are fully prepared or cognizant or religiously educated enough to know the significance of Hajj. But it doesn't exclude them from being emotionally unsettled by that separation. So the mixed emotions is something that we need to consider completely normal. And also that a child can feel happy for their parents, but also deeply miss them while they're away.
1: I want to ask this because oftentimes, so Hajj is very unique in the sense that, you know, both the parents would go. So I say this because mm-hmm. there must be times in children's lives when either one or the other parent goes for either a business conference or they're out for something or, you know, they may, I don't know, go for a short break with friends, whatever, you know, whatever the situation might be. But it's oftentimes there's another parent left behind and it's often mom that's, you know, at home and there's still the stability. Then with Hajj, is it because you've got both parents are away and each one's got such a unique space in the children's lives and the different things that they do that children start, the older kids in particular, think they are independent until their parents actually leave. And then they realize actually how much of dependence they have on their parents for simple daily tasks, Zaira.
0: Yes, absolutely. I think people often assume that it's only the little ones that experience separation anxiety. But older children and teenagers can struggle very deeply as well. The thing is, it's always very apparent in younger children, or usually very apparent in younger children. And teenagers may not always express it openly, you know, instead of crying or becoming clingy, they reflect typical teenage reactions. They may become withdrawn, irritable, they may sort of become quieter than usual, or even act like they're completely unaffected by the absence of their parents.
1: Yes.
0: The thing is that teenagers still require emotional reassurance and they still need that feeling of security, even if they no longer express it in a childlike manner. So you're right, it often goes unnoticed and actually requires much more reassurance and much more presence from the caregivers and whoever is there to be their support structure while their parents are away.
1: I think it's really important to take into consideration how, you know, the teenagers feel. And would it be, you know, if there's different age groups, I think that's also the dynamic that caregivers may face, right? You've got different age groups at home, different emotions. Kids, the younger kids may have different ways of showing it. We'll talk about that in a moment. But does it help the older children almost to give them a sense of responsibility for the younger siblings? Not too much, but a sense of, you know, just that safety net for the younger ones to know that their sibling, the older siblings there, and to create, to actually, you know, communicate this to the older siblings that, you know, this is a sort of a responsibility on you, but not in a bad way, but in a way where they feel that they're part of trying to just navigate this 3 to 4 weeks in a way that will be the best way possible. Does it help when the older siblings are given that responsibility, so to speak?
0: I would say that could go both ways. You know, one is a teenager might live a life in which
2: on a day-to-day basis, he or she doesn't have the care or the concern for the younger siblings because they are engaged with whatever it is they are engaged with, and the parents usually shoulder those responsibilities. Or if the child usually is more sensitive to the needs of the parents and has that sort of nurturing caregiving role at home to supplement the parents' care, then that would be a role that the child or the older child steps into quite naturally. Now, I'm sure parents say this to their children when they leave. If they're leaving a younger child and an older child, like, look after your little brother, you know, that sort of thing. It's a natural thing to say. But processing it from the age of a teenager, that teenager is either going to embrace it and do the best job ever and take that responsibility very seriously and also try to lighten the load of the grandparents or the aunts or uncles who are taking care, or that teenager is going to feel burdened. Yes, that teenager is going to feel burdened by this unnecessary, sort of task that they've been, allocated. That it's not, we have to look at different teenagers and their different personalities. Like, I didn't ask for this. This is what you decided to do. And now I have, especially if they have more than one younger sibling. And they're difficult, or they're toddlers, you know? It's out of their scope or skill set to be able to cope with that in the manner that a parent does. And so it can become overwhelming.
1: I'm glad I brought that question up, because there may be caregivers that may be struggling with that at the moment. They may say, they may have given that responsibility and they find that there's a bit of pushback. So maybe it's important to understand the dynamics between the siblings. It's important to understand that before we give that responsibility on, or maybe also if you give it and you see there's a bit of pushback, then, tell them, it's okay. I understand that you're busy with school and whatever. Just, it's almost like trying to keep the, everything in the best balance while their parents are away. Now, talking about that balance, when caregivers, I'm sure a lot of caregivers may have the situation where a child may become withdrawn, emotional or clingy or even angry after their parents leave. What are some of the signs that a child may be struggling with that separation? And how would, the caregivers now deal with it? Because I'm sure many are dealing with this from different age groups. What is a bit of a concerning space, and where would they need a bit of advice or help in terms of dealing with the child separation from their parents?
2: So contrary to popular belief, children don't always vocalize, they don't always verbalize their emotional distress. You need to look at behavior, children's, in play therapy, I see it all the time. Children are unable to communicate what it is that bothers them, but there are certain behaviors that are considered irregular or dysregulated. And we need to examine those behaviors and try to understand what is going on in the mind of a child. So obviously there are some that are very, they can be tied very directly to what has happened. The child might become very clingy to the older sibling or to the caregiver themselves, right? They may become emotional. They may have outbursts for everything. They may become withdrawn. They may be difficult to talk to. They might not want to take instructions if they're attending school, and getting ready for school every day is something that is a chore and a task and involves drama, all those resistance. Also kids who seem angry all the time. And this is, it goes across the board. It's not just young children. These emotions can persist in any age group. They may even struggle with sleep. Children are used to having mom or dad or both put them to bed at night. There may be a particular routine or particular structures that exist in their home that they miss the familiarity of. There may be changes in appetite. They may not be wanting to eat certain food because the mother is perfectly in tune with what that child eats. Or they may love the food, but they're not in a good emotional space and may lose interest. Or even younger children, you see things like physical complaints where they have headaches or stomach aches or not wanting to go to school or whatever it is they may be needing to attend. So with young children, there may be slight regression. And older children, they may isolate themselves and, sort of keep to themselves to cope. And all of this, everything I've mentioned, is how the child is communicating that they are emotionally overwhelmed or that they're missing their parents deeply. So as you asked, the caregivers are faced with an enormous task, right? And one of the most important things they can offer, so they will not be able to offer the parent experience. We need to acknowledge that. Every parent has a unique ability to give to their child. You know, even if a parent has three children, the ability to understand and respond to the needs of each of them individually, only a parent can do. So now a caregiver is faced with the responsibility of taking care of two, three, or four children. They are unable to meet that demand. But one of the most important things they can offer is consistency and emotional steadiness. So if they are not frazzled, if they are emitting calm, if they are offering a warm home experience, and if they are predictable, then that already gives children a safer space in which to process all these emotions. So it's very important that they maintain routine. That is crucial. Routine is stabilizing and it is a much needed predictability. And then also, children don't want to feel like, you know, there are some sort of victims in the situation, that you need to constantly be, you know, checking in on them. But yeah, some degree of checking in on them is important. Spending quality time with the child is important. And also providing some silent spaces in which they can speak about missing their parents. It's important you don't cut that conversation off at any time. It's a very large part of how they process their emotions to speak about it without judgment, without anybody curtailing the conversation. So these are just different ways. Yeah, sure. Yes.
1: In there is that perhaps also grandparents being from, you know, a generation out, understanding that teenagers or certain age groups do like their alone time. They do like to be able to spend, and that's okay as well. So just making sure that, you know, there's a balance between time spent with family, and sometimes kids want to be by themselves doing their schoolwork, running their sort of, you know, their own structured routine for themselves, which may not be in line with what the grandparents or the caregivers want or like, but it may just be the way they run things. And, you know, it's interesting that you brought up the issue of routine, because as you were talking, a question popped into my mind. I wanted to ask, I mean, for those at Hajj this year, but also those who are going, you know, in years to come, to understand, do children who already have a structure and a routine in place perform better when their parents are away, or do they struggle more when their parents are away? I know it might not be an easy answer, but like, I wondered sometimes if those, you know, those kids know exactly what's coming from each parent every day, does it help? And if they have that routine, or is it those kids that can kind of do homework, don't do homework, everything, you know, goes in its own time. Does that structure and balance help, or does it hinder a little bit when parents
2: are... actually it's a very important question, because if you don't look at Hajj, for example, if you look at just how these children might operate in life in general, you know, it's an interesting concept, because obviously their routines exist for a reason. So I would say routine in itself is incredibly important, because it creates emotional predictability. And as much as some people feel like children should just be left, you must remember that grandparents and caregivers at this time are overcompensating for the emotional needs of their wards. Mm-hmm. They are trying their absolute best not to unnerve them, not to upset them, not to sort of give them any sort of care or concern. They sort of acquiesce to everything it is they want, right? They want to. But then, if the nani and nana are taking care of the children, and they know that their daughter has a structure that works, they have a system that runs throughout the afternoon or after school or morning, whatever it may be, they have obviously seen value in it. And they realize that in order for things to go almost as seamlessly as it operates in their home, we need to adopt that sort of structure so the children can still conform. Okay, so one thing is they giving the children a predictable structure for the day, right? Yes. The one that they live alongside in their own home. But at the same time, they are also given the comfort of getting predictable responses from those children. So if they don't have the structure,
0: then it's a proper wild card. They don't know what to expect. They may think they're trying to like soften the whole experience by not being too hard. Bedtime is not too regulated. Homework time is not too structured. What that does is it gives the child more and more freedom to go outside that, which not, does not necessarily contribute. It may contribute to their sense of, they maybe enjoy it a bit more, but it doesn't really contribute to them being more on track, because being dysregulated that way is not the best situation for them, yeah. especially when their parents are away.
1: And so I think particularly during this for the older kids who hate the structure, but they know they need, their parents know that they need the structure. What happens?
2: And
1: it does not create a bit of a sense of chaos in their mind. They know that they're loving the moment when they don't have to do the work, they don't have to keep up with their assignments. But then with the older kids that we're talking about today, keeping them, you know, sort of, you know, making sure that they're okay when the parents are away, is that if they're not kept on track in terms of the structure and routine, particularly more than the younger ones, they create a sense of chaos within their mind, because they know, I would say, for example, schoolwork, assignments, you know, tests coming up. It creates a definite sense of overwhelm at some point because they've had, you know, too much of a good thing and too much of a break. And so I think caregivers would have to be careful in that regard, Zahira.
0: I think that's true. And also, you know, usually it's not the grandparents that are caregivers during school time. This is exam time, you know, this is exam term. So it's not usually the grandparents who have to oversee that the studying is being done or the tuition is being attended or that the assignments or projects are up to date. It's not usually the grandparent. And you're right, it can create a little bit of chaos for these children because they may have more freedom and they sort of have free rein to do whatever they want because they're able to sort of push a little bit, you know, a little bit more and be a little bit more resistant to their grandparents or caregivers. That kind of flexibility might not exist in their own homes. But also why it's important for caregivers to not be that lax is it contributes to the, you know, the long haul of it. What happens now when you have been so relaxed with this teenager and you haven't really bother to check up, or you're not on the ball, or you don't have an exam timetable printed out that you can refer to and sort of remind him about, he suffers because his marks will plunge, and all of those you know, knock-on effects of not giving it your all. Eventually, it leads to some resentment later on because the parents are back. And they have expectations. I mean, obviously, they're leaving their child with you, and they're utterly grateful for that, to have a safe space with their child. But at the same time, they're also hoping that you hold onto some semblance of their old reality, and you keep that going. So it's a tough one. It's really difficult.
1: I think it's easier with the younger kids who would cry, kick up a fuss, say they're missing their parents, and then you give them, you know, some sort of treat and they forget about it and they move on. I think with the older kids, it's a bit more difficult to navigate because of the responsibility they have. And I think, you know, with schools and the pressure, there's a lot that they need to navigate in this space. Just a few more questions for you, Zahira, on this topic, is it? When, you know, you have, and I mentioned sort of cry, whatever, and the kids, when family members are looking after children and kids show that emotion, what is the healthy way to comfort them without dismissing their feelings, saying, oh, but don't cry, you'll be strong, just carry on with it? What is a healthier way than dismissing the feelings?
0: I think don't cry and be strong are default settings, you know. Our society is still evolving to the point where we accept crying as an emotional release and not a tantrum. Or, you know, it's not an act of defiance or not your child wanting to act up. And lots of times with older people and caregivers and grandparents, they just don't want to see the child cry. So they unintentionally dismiss the child's emotions by saying things like don't cry or be strong. But children usually feel calmer when the emotions are acknowledged instead of shut down. So instead of saying don't cry, you can say, I can see you really miss them, you know, or it makes sense that this feels really difficult for you. And the fact that you are acknowledging it, it creates a very safe space between the caregiver and the child, that they are not processing these emotions alone. You see them, you hear them,
2: and you acknowledge that what they're feeling is valid. So this reassurance is very important. And while that is very important, allowing a child to process the emotions on their own also without a sense of shame or without having to cut it short is just as important.
1: And I guess making the children also reiterating to them that, you know, it's not a long period of time. It's a short period of time. Their parents will be back, inshallah, over the next couple of weeks. And with the older kids, they understand the timeline. You know, I think it would be a lot easier for them than the younger ones, inshallah. When it comes to the parents themselves, Zeta, how can parents maintain the emotional connection with their children while they are on the spiritual journey, but also, you know, you want them to keep the connection, but also where is it, how much is too much and how much is enough, if I may ask the question that way?
2: The thing is, with parents being away, are going to try to up for last time, you know. On one hand, it is a physically, emotionally demanding experience, parents. But they are faced with all the conflict between the aware, the cognizant value of the journey. At the same time, there is some deep guilt, the ache and longing. And while trying to apply themselves spiritually to requirement, they are also, it's about how are my children cope. So here I am taking on a lifetime, and here they, and my mind is with them day to day. How is that going? How are they coping physically? How are they coping psychologically? Emotionally, how is everything working out for them? So you don't know when is too, because parents feel also the whole, so you question, ruling some of the experiences of Hajj can be, and it sort of value left behind much, you know. And it comes to things like bedtime, an everyday thing, but some parents are missing school events, some might be missing important days, some might be missing months, right? It's really difficult for parents to, I suppose that will differ from parent, but personal connection no doubt can go across the distance. In today's era, technology is more advanced than before. There are so many options parents can choose that are reliable and predictable and can offer them almost instant with their children. So maybe like popping them voice notes that they can, you know, listen to morning when they wake up before breakfast, stabilizing and reassuring during the day or day. Video calls would work just as well. Just checking in older children, just bring them a bedtime message, or regular check-ins during the day help children feel remembered and connected with of their ages. While a teenager not acknowledge or might bond with that same emotion, the value and connection cannot be underestimated.
1: Some kids find it better also, and I know I've seen this before as well, is that some kids are better off just getting on with it and not speaking to their parents too often, because sometimes when they speak to them too often, then they feel the emotions sort of come up. Would it be a very individual thing, you know, in terms of the caregivers trying to figure out, you know, what works in this relationship, what's better for the kids, what's not? Is it also quite an individual thing then?
2: I think it is. It is a dual thing. Children are different. The complication comes when you have children who are staying with you, and each one has sort of emotional personality, and one might have down if they see, you know, them do call, and the other might be exactly what he or she needs through the next day. So it's different. The grandparents are okay to toggle and ask for which child. Your children actually, they cope if they're not too regularly, you know. They may be, the emotional maturity may be a thing where if they are exposed to their parents, then they become most in denial of the fact that they're, that becomes more and more to the caregivers. So you'll have to adjust it accordingly, as I would think, you know. Depriving them just because you it's better for them, terrible idea. But if they're fine and they're not utterly and completely dependent, then you can play by ear and see how it goes. But at the end of the day, you know, the consistency is a also, you know, children are have reached a point they need to talk to their mother. I don't think a caregiver should get to that point. I don't think a parent should ever let it get to that point.
1: Yeah,
2: I feel like that consistency. Yeah, keeps consistency is important. Some damage control. You know what I mean? It ruins the spirit of your experience because you're not.
1: So, and I think parents would then also on the other side of the line be able to pick up that the child's not doing great, and then that emotionally affects them while they're unhurt. So what we're saying is keep the connection going. You know, and the kids, like you're saying, they may be predictable. It may be, you know, mom and dad call us at least twice a day. Sometimes it may be a bit late, but it's maybe after school and then before we go to bed. So I know what you're saying. Keep that connection so that they don't feel like they've been sort of left behind.
2: Now, another thing is before they leave on this, I feel like that is a conversation to be had. Many of the reassurances that need to be made in advance of their you know, they need to speak about it, how long it would, how grueling it might be for them, and reassure them that regardless of what they are, how they are otherwise occupied, that they love them, and they remind them that they've chosen particular caregivers because they do the absolute best by them. You know, it just depends on their ages and how you fit with them, but a lot of this needs to cemented for the parents before the parents leave.
1: Yeah, it's been a wonderful conversation, Zaira. Jazakallah so much for chatting to us about this. And we hope and you know, make sure all of those that have gone for Hajj keep us in their du'as, inshallah. And for the caregivers, I'm hoping this conversation between Zaira and I has been helpful for you in some way or the other, navigating the space of looking after the younger ones when their parents are away. Jazakallah so much for your time on Radio Islam International, Zaira. It's been wonderful chatting to you.
2: It's a pleasure. Jazakallah for having me.
1: Assalamu alaikum wa rahmatullahi wa barakatuh. So that was Sister Zaira Badat, and we were talking about, you know, our kids being left behind. The children, parents are gone on Hajj, kids are left behind, different ages, some of the advice that she's given. But now we're going to take a bit of a break for some ads. When we come back, we're going to go into the Reflections Within segment. And in that segment, we're going to be continuing with what I did last week, Wednesday, which is self-confidence in teens. Why is it important? You know, where does that take them in life? Which aspects of life does it contribute to? And today we'll be looking at two different sides of it, two different aspects that we didn't look at last week. And that is communication and relationships, as well as how it influences social media behavior. For now, a short break.
3: The Prophet sallallahu alaihi wasallam taught us that there are no days in which righteous deeds are more beloved to Allah than the first 10 days of Dhul-Hijjah. 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
1: Assalamu alaikum wa rahmatullahi wa barakatuh. Welcome back to Radio Islam International. Me, Sister Faiza Munshi, on the New Horizons program with the Reflections Within segment. Like I said before the break, we are going to look at teenagers. You know, we're looking at the question of why self-confidence in teens matters. Last week, we looked at how it affects decision-making, it affects academic performance, and it affects communication and relationships. In fact, we didn't go so much into communication relationships, but we looked at emotional resilience as well. So what we want to look at today is two aspects. I want to look at the aspect of how it shapes the communication relationships, and then also how it affects social media behavior and how it all starts at home. So when it comes to emotional teenagers, why is it so important that they are self-confident? Well, the one thing is that a teen with self-confidence is able to express themselves very clearly. They are able to set boundaries in friendships and are less likely to tolerate toxic behavior. And the thing is that this is such an important time of theirs to navigate, to be able to make good friends. You know, when teens lack in confidence, they may stay silent, they may struggle to make friends, they may accept disrespect just to feel included. And this is not a good, you know, it's very toxic behavior that they may accept. And this they may take into their adulthood then. And so it's really important when it comes to self-confidence, it really, really does affect so many different areas of our children's lives and our teenagers' lives. The space of being able to make good friends, you know, speak up when you have to speak up, express yourself in a way that you'd like to express yourself, and not tolerate bad behavior and toxic behavior towards you. So if you are self-confident, you're able to stand up for yourself, so to speak. And if once you're not, you kind of take a lot of that toxic behavior. And then, unfortunately, we take it through into adulthood and into relationships and into marriages, you know, and that doesn't bode well going forward. When it comes to, you know, something like emotional resilience, this is also affected by self-confidence, where confident teens recover quite much quicker from setbacks than those who are not confident. Low confidence leads to anxiety, overthinking, fear of trying, where, on the other hand, When a teenager is self-confident, they don't tie their worth to one failure. They understand, you know what, life happens. You fail at something, you have a bad day in sport, you have an academic setback. They're more emotionally stable to be able to move forward and deal with those spaces where they were not, they didn't do very well. But when the confidence is low, it may lead to anxiety, giving up quickly, you know, fear of even trying because they fear failing. I think that's a very, and the reason I'm talking about this over the last 2 weeks in the Reflections Within segment is because when our teenagers are in a space where they're confident, alhamdulillah, they are our future. They're the youth. They are the ones that are going to become our young adults and then become the future, inshallah. And it's important that they have a stable connection to to themselves first and then to the world. You know, being able to make sure that they are confident in themselves. We're not talking haughtiness, we're not talking pride. We're talking the stability that you see. And you can see it, you know, you can literally see it in the way our teenagers walk. It doesn't mean, if a child is quiet, it doesn't mean they're not confident. That's one thing I want to reiterate also, is that it doesn't mean a quiet child is not confident. And it doesn't mean a child that is all out there, you know, showing who they are, doesn't mean that a child is confident. So sometimes what we do is we look at a teenager and we see them, you know, out there and talking and laughing and being a joker, etc. We think they're so confident. But in fact, some of those kids are hiding their lack of confidence. They're trying to overcompensate for it. And sometimes you've got a quiet kid, you know, they stay to their own. They talk when they need to, but they have a quiet confidence. And that's also okay. So what we're saying is it doesn't mean that if your child is confident, they need to be, you know, all out there and speaking aloud. No, but the confidence is important. Understanding whether they have the confidence is important. Now, in today's world, confidence is deeply linked to online pressure. And this is such an important thing for every one of us who have teenagers. Teens with confidence don't rely on likes for validation, and they are less affected by comparison. Now, let's think about this from the perspective of adults, even in a social media setting. Even adults are being affected by the fact that, by the impact of social media, by the constant comparison, by validations, by likes, or somebody not liking the post, people looking at the post and not liking it. I mean, it's becoming such a conversation. And imagine when you're young, you're a teenager, you're not feeling too good about yourself, and then you put up a post and you don't get anything back. Can you imagine the impact that that has on this young person? So it's really important that they're already confident within themselves before they even interact with social media. And that's why I think the age group where our kids are allowed to go onto social media and even put posts up is so important. I think that boundary from the parents is so important, because when your child is 11 and 12 years old and they're putting up posts about themselves and they're hoping to get likes and validation from that, it's a bit of a dangerous space to navigate, because they're still building themselves up. You know, young adults, they've come to the point where they know themselves well, they've got the confidence, the stability, the emotional maturity. But we need to watch our teens, because that becomes a space where they really, really rely on validation. And when they don't get it, it becomes a problem. So I think it's really important for us that when we look at the other side, when a child is not confident, what happens? They have constant comparison, you know. They seek their approval through their posts. They feel like they're not enough. And that feeling can then exacerbate in so many different areas of their lives. So building their confidence first before even making, you know, giving them that smartphone and giving them that allowance to be able to go on social media, it's important for us to understand where and how are our children confident enough to be in that space. Will they constantly compare themselves to their friends, to people who are wealthier than them, people who have more than them, people who, you know, who look different, etc.? It's a very big decision to make as parents when it comes to our teenagers, and how much we expect from them and how much we accept from them going onto social media and, you know, putting themselves out there. So I think that's a whole conversation I think we need to have when it comes to our children and social media, what they're allowed to do, what they're not allowed to do. But I do think it's a space that's important to be able to talk about. And my last point, inshallah, on today's program is going to be how confidence isn't built overnight. It's developed through daily experiences. And what are those daily experiences? Parents and caregivers, we need to understand, as parents, we have such a responsibility. It's not always easy to give praise because sometimes, you know, teenagers will push their parents to the point of sometimes even the parents like don't know what else to do. But it's important for us to understand that the more confident our children are, not haughty, not proud, not entitled, the more self-confident and self-aware our children are, the easier our job will get as parents, inshallah. You know, so parents and caregivers can help by praising effort, not just results. When we see that the child's trying really hard, but they've come down in a test, not done well in a test, but we've seen the effort, praise it. Let's praise that, whether it's in sport, whether it's in academics, whether it's madrasa, whether it's in HIVS, the effort is being put in there. The results are not just from us. Allah knows best, you know. The results are not just from the team, but it's so many different things that affect the results. We have to allow the teens to make mistakes and let them learn from those mistakes. of course, the mistakes, I mean, we don't push them into the deep end, but allowing them to do certain things, you know, take chances with certain things and be able to make those mistakes and learn from it. We're going to listen to them without judgment and avoid constant criticism. I think when it comes to our children, we all need to be able to just hold back a little bit sometimes. Be able to make sure as they get older, it becomes even worse. I think because, you know, that you do get a bit of pushback. They're teenagers, they're growing, they're learning, they're finding a space. And being able to make sure that we can have conversations, we listen to them without judgment, we try to have these conversations. Communication is so key with them. And avoid the constant criticism. I think we all fall into that trap sometimes. We have our own things going on as parents within our own minds. But remember, we are the child that is in front of you, this teenager that is in front of you. We are, what we say, what we do is developing this child, either to become self-confident, self-aware, or to become critical of themselves. If they're constantly critical of themselves because we are constantly critical of them, they're not going to build the confidence they need to be able to navigate life. So we need to be able to make sure that we build their confidence and we don't make them criticize themselves nonstop. So I think it is a tough space. It's not an easy space, but I do think that confidence building starts at home. It does not start in school. It does not start, it certainly does not start with their peer group, because that is where they need to be able to be the most confident, to be able to navigate that space without getting themselves into trouble, without, you know, just doing, falling under pressure, going to do things under pressure. So I think it's really important to ask ourselves, are we raising teens who are afraid of failing or teens who are equipping themselves to grow? And those will give us some of the answers of how we sort of bringing them up, right? And there's a nice quote that says, confidence doesn't come from always being right, but from not fearing being wrong. I'm going to end on that point, and I'm going to reiterate that confidence doesn't come from always being right, but from not fearing being wrong. So trying in those spaces, being okay with trying, being okay with failing, and also knowing that you have a safe space in your they have a safe space in their parents to be able to come back and say, that didn't really work out. And you being able to listen to them without judgment and giving them the best advice. Let's stop on the constant criticism. Let's build our children up from the inside out, inshallah. Inshallah, it will be a more pleasant experience in terms of their teenage years. That brings us to the end of today's program. Inshallah, until next time, from me, Sister Faiza Munshi, it's wassalamu alaikum wa rahmatullahi wa barakatuh.
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1: Assalamu alaikum wa rahmatullahi wa barakatuh. The date today, the 25th of Dhulqa'dah, 1447, corresponding to the 13th of May, 2026. In your local news, suspended police commissioner Fanima Semula has appeared in the Pretoria Magistrates Court alongside Vusmuzi Matlala and other senior police officials. Masimula is facing charges linked to alleged breaches of the Public Finance Management Act, while Matlala and 12 others are accused of fraud and corruption connected to the 228 million rand Medicare tender. The case had been postponed to the 26th of June 2026 for further financial investigations, with Masimula maintaining his innocence and suggesting there may be a greater motive behind the case.
2: Well, I didn't bring myself in, so yeah. I unfortunately don't know also what is happening.
1: Yeah.
2: And probably somebody somewhere knows what is happening.
1: In other local news, Colonel Silas Toka said the Pretoria High Court, he was unaware of any complaint about the accused Bongani Ntanzi allegedly having a cell phone in his prison cell. Toka said he did not know the phone was allegedly being confiscated, packaged or sent for data extraction, adding that any item found in a cell should have been properly registered. Ntanzi is one of five men on trial for the 2014 murder of former Senza Mayua. The trial continues today with further cross-examination. On the African continent, French President Emmanuel Macron is facing criticism after interrupting a panel at the Africa Forward Summit in Kenya to call for silence from the audience. Macron rebuked attendees for what he described as a lack of respect after some disrupted speakers during a session featuring artists and young entrepreneurs. The incident comes as France tries to reposition itself in Africa through what it calls a partnership of equals backed by a $27 billion investment package announced at the summit.
3: His earlier remarks describing himself as a true Pan-Africanist also triggered backlash, especially given France's colonial history in Africa. The controversy now threatens to overshadow both the summit's message and France's efforts to reset relations across the continent. The summit was meant to spotlight France's new approach to Africa, one Macron says it's based on partnership, not dominance. He also announced a $27 billion investment package for sectors including energy, artificial intelligence and agriculture.
1: In your UMA news, the Israeli military says it carried out strikes on 40 Hezbollah targets in southern Lebanon over the past 24 hours, targeting weapons depots, missile launches and other infrastructure linked to the group. The attacks come despite an existing ceasefire between Israel and Hezbollah, with ongoing violence continuing to raise tensions in the region. Local reports say Israeli strikes in Lebanon over the past day killed more than a dozen people, including two paramedics who were trying to rescue an injured man. And finally, a federal appeals court in the United States has temporarily paused a lower court decision to block President Donald Trump's 10% global tariff on Tuesday, as U.S. federal appeals court issued a short-term administrative stay as the court case continues. At stake is whether the tariff issued under Section 122 of the 1974 Trade Act falls within the scope of Trump's presidential authority. Radio Islam's Mulana Muhammad Baum has the details.
4: U.S. President Donald Trump imposed the sweeping 10% import tax in January after the Supreme Court struck down another set of far-reaching tariffs that the president justified using the International Emergency Economic Powers Act, the IEEPA. In that case, the Supreme Court ruled that the IEEPA does not authorize the president to impose blanket tariffs, as Trump had argued. Similar questions have arisen about Trump's new tariff policy. On Friday, a panel of the U.S. Court of International Trade ruled 2-1 that Trump had failed to meet the criteria under Section 122 to apply the new tariffs. Tuesday's appeals court decision paused that ruling temporarily to allow the White House time to respond. But the plaintiffs, a coalition of 24 states, have argued that Trump's tariff campaign is an abuse of executive power. They have also pointed to the downstream effects as consumers shoulder the costs of the added taxes. Mohammed Baum, Radio Islam News.
1: And in your finances, now the rand is trading at 16.45 to the dollar, 22.25 to the pound, and 19.26 to the euro. Gold is trading at $4,699.35 per fine ounce, and Brent crude oil is at $107.77 a barrel. In your Salah times in Johannesburg, Zohar sets in at 12:09 p.m. and in Durban at 11:57 a.m. I'm Nina Bambini with your Radio Islam News at this hour.
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1: 11:08 Central African Time. Assalamu alaikum wa rahmatullahi wa barakatuh. Welcome to the Safira Kaka Onia Show, live on Radio Islam International. It is a beautiful Wednesday morning in Johannesburg, South Africa. Today is the 13th day of May, 2026. Our corresponding Islamic date this morning is the 25th day of Zulqa'dah, 1447. Welcome to the show. It is lovely to be in your company this morning. Inshallah, we're going to be chatting between now right up until 12 o'clock Central African Time for yet another jam-packed show. So welcome to the program. I hope that you're having a lovely Wednesday morning in the company of Radio Islam International. As I said, the weather is quite lovely, alhamdulillah. And in the history books today, in 1989, thousands of students began a hunger strike on Tiananmen Square in Beijing, and this had happened in the year 1989. In 1981, Pope John Paul II survived an assassination attempt, and this was when Muhammad Ali Aga fired two shots on the Pope at St. Peter's Square. He was seriously wounded but survived thanks to a five-hour operation. After the operation, he went to visit his attacker in prison. The first Formula One championship season kicked off on this date in 1950, and that was also the birthplace. Today was also the birth of Australia, officially. In 1787, the very first fleet headed by Arthur Phillip set sail with 11 ships of convicts for Botany Bay in Australia. The Republic of Ecuador was also founded with Juan José Flores as president on this date in 1830. And those are some of the significant events that had happened all around the world on the 13th day of May. Because we are on the 13th of May, today is the 133rd day of the year. There's 232 days left in 2026. It's also the 19th Wednesday of the year, as well as the 19th week of the year, and the popular observations around the world. Today, the big one is International Hummus Day. So if you're wondering what to make for dinner, perhaps make some hummus. I did share the recipes yesterday. It's also National Crouton Day, National Apple Pie Day. It's Day for Receptionists. Today is Leprechaun Day. Donate a day's wages to charity. It's National Root Canal Appreciation Day. And World Facilities Management Day. So those are the popular observations around the world that are commemorated on the 13th day of May throughout the history books. Let's go for a quick break, inshallah. When we come back from the break, we continue with our chat this morning. It is Wellness Wednesday, so we're going to be chatting to Dr. Tyra Essay this morning, and we are going to be chatting about something that is everywhere, and that's the topic of peptides. What is a peptide? Should you be taking a peptide? Should you be buying a peptide? Why are people discussing peptides? Why is there so many people selling peptides? We're going to unpack the discussion, inshallah, after the short break.
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1: Assalamu alaikum and welcome back to the show. It is Wellness Wednesday this morning on Radio

0: Islam International. My name is Safira, and we're going to be chatting about all things related to health and wellness. So I have a guest joining me. Dr. Tyra Essay is a medical doctor with over 20 years of experience in the field. She also holds a postgraduate diploma in aesthetic medicine and a diploma in occupational health. And she's the founder of Green Dot Aesthetics and Green Dot Medical Center, where we're going to be exploring the topic of peptides this morning. Dr. Tyra, assalamu alaikum and welcome to the show. It's lovely to have you with us on air this morning.
1: Walaikum salam. Jazakallah for having me.
0: You're most welcome. So we see trending everywhere. What exactly are peptides and why are they so popular right now?
1: So peptides are naturally occurring compounds in the body, and they are comprised of amino acids, which are basically the building blocks of proteins in the body. So they basically are meant to perform certain functions, and actually there's like thousands of them. So the ones that we know about at the moment are just a few, and that are trending currently, but they are naturally occurring in the body, and they basically allow the cells to talk to each other.
0: Okay. So are GLP-1 medications also peptides?
1: Yes, they are. So the first peptide that we probably know about is insulin. So insulin is a peptide, something that's commonly used in diabetes in the medical industry. So that is the original one. The GLP-1s have become very popular recently because they've been launched by Big Pharma, firstly for diabetes management and then later on rebranded for weight loss.
0: Okay. So in general, are peptides safe to use, or should one only use it under medical supervision?
1: Peptides are safe to use. However, they fall into categories. So the peptides that are widely researched, where there's been clinical trials done in humans over a long period of time, are obviously the safest ones to use. There are newer peptides on the market which are investigational, and they have been shown benefit, but they're still not fully understood and fully investigated. So they need to be used with caution. There are some of the peptides that are being widely used where benefits have been shown more in animal studies and are still under investigation. However, if you do look, there are certain papers and articles where it has been used, for example, in orthopedics for joint recovery, etc., where there has been benefit and no documented harm.
0: Okay. So what are the common side effects or the common risks of people that people should know about when taking a peptide?
1: So the biggest ones that you'll find is injection site reactions. So where you inject, there can be redness, itchy, there can be a little bit of like a bump. So that's the most common that I've seen in practice. More commonly with the GLP-1s at the moment on the market, you know, we've got two. And what we find is nausea or vomiting or digestive symptoms, headaches. Some of them have tiredness. There can be changes in blood sugar as well, and allergic reactions. So those are the most common, but if I had to put them in terms of severity, would be the injection site reactions and the nausea or vomiting or the digestive symptoms.
0: Mm-hmm. Is it safe, however, to just go and without medical advice, go onto social media, everybody selling peptides, whether it's on TikTok, on Instagram, on Facebook Marketplace, on WhatsApp, and purchase a peptide and start injecting yourself because now suddenly you heard that what one of them give you glowing skin and one of them give you will help you to lose weight?
1: I think this is very topical at the moment, even amongst us as medical professionals, because the challenge we're having is that everybody wants to sell a peptide. Most people who are selling peptides are not qualified to do so, and that's where the problem lies. There is regulation in South Africa, but it seems as though the medical professionals who are the most suited to prescribing these peptides or molecules are the ones that are the most regulated. So I think the challenge is that they're so freely available that people are buying it from everywhere. But at the same time, I think people have to take responsibility for themselves. You know, are you just going to buy a car off marketplace without doing research, knowing the brand, etc.? Or are you going to do some sort of due diligence? So the same thing applies with peptides. The quality of the peptide, how they're being prepared. I mean, the peptides that we are prescribing currently are either from Big Pharma or they're from compounding pharmacies where they are regulated, there are ticks and checks in place to check that the quality of the product, where they're sourcing the product from, that there's no bacteria or any sort of foreign body entering there that could potentially harm the patient. So likewise, I think the big conversation is, are you just going to give your child a vaccination that you got from somebody off Facebook Marketplace, or are you going to go to a clinic? So I think that's the question. So the same thing applies here. The quality of the product that you're injecting without medical supervision, without medical advice, cannot be always suitable. Maybe there are some people that are getting these products from a reputable supplier, but they are not qualified to prescribe it. You need a prescription for an antibiotic. Likewise, a lot of these peptides are actually scheduled medication. So you need a prescription to actually purchase it. So I'm going to say that I think people need to take responsibility for themselves as well. As doctors, we cannot police people. But if you're willing to put yourself out there and use something that you don't know, then the onus should be on you to make that decision.
0: There's also social media that's driving a lot of hype. Can we separate what is actually fact and what is actually fiction when it comes to peptides?
1: So peptides are not miracles. They're not cures for everything, and they are not totally risk-free. I think the wellness revolution is huge at the moment, especially more so in the aesthetic space than in the medical space. People are living longer and they want to be healthier. So this is why you find that these fads and social media hype that's created are sometimes created from the wellness space. So you'll find, where are people getting these peptides from? They're getting it from the gyms, or they're getting it from a friend at the gym, somebody who's recommended it. So I think that's where the hype comes in. People are using it. And like I say, there is benefit to a certain degree, but you've got to know which one is going to work for you. There's also, like I said, the research on some of the peptides are limited. They have been used internationally a lot more. And I think a lot of the fads and the hype you're also seeing on TikTok and social media is international hype that's trickling down. So these peptides have been used internationally over the last few years, if you look at some of the international doctors as well. And so I think that's where the sort of, in inverted commas, the legitimacy of these peptides is coming in. In South Africa, it's relatively new, and you'll find that over the last 6 months, it's probably gained a lot of momentum. But some of the claims on social media are exaggerated. I think there's a patient that could benefit from specific peptides, and if it's done in a controlled way for that patient, having looked at their specific circumstances, it definitely has a place. But even in aesthetic medicine, I mean, you know, we are also overwhelmed with a lot of treatments and products that come in constantly. But only once it's been on the market for about a year can you safely say it has worked or it hasn't worked. And that is what I would say to clients is wait a little bit, wait for the signs. When the GLP-1s came in, there was also a lot of negative publicity. However, as the research is coming through, we understand that, you know, there are patients who legitimately can be on these medications. So there is a place for it, and the health benefits are great in some patients. So proceed with caution. Don't believe everything that you see on social media.
0: Absolutely. In terms of regulation, is it regulated? And how do we know what's legit and what isn't?
1: So at the moment, probably the ones that we get from Big Pharma, so from the manufacturing companies, are the most regulated because, you know, they're made in specific factories and they have to comply with certain legislation. SAHPRA is our governing body, and they do regulate the compounding pharmacies as well. So in order for you to bring in an active ingredient, it has to be first taken through SAHPRA. They've got to give you approval. So when the doctors are prescribing peptides, we are getting it from compounding pharmacies that are registered with Pharmacy Council, number one, that comply with GCP regulations. So they've got to have a facility that is able to manufacture under certain strict constraints. And then only can we as doctors send them a prescription, and then they will send us a peptide. So like I said, healthcare professionals, pharmacies, we are very regulated. Like we can be taken to the Health Professionals Council. So these peptides are regulated. However, the compounding, the compounded ones are probably a little bit less regulated than the ones that we're getting from mainstream pharma.
0: Okay. So who should absolutely avoid peptides from your, in your professional opinion?
1: So I think patients who are pregnant, breastfeeding, patients with autoimmune conditions, hormonal disorders, patients with active cancer, liver and kidney disease, also patients with Wilson's disease, especially with the GHK copper that's been promoted for skin, that is a contraindication, patients with severe allergies. So it's the common ones that you'll find with most medication. And again, I think it boils down to having taken a good medical history, understanding the problem that we're trying to sort out, and then advising the patient what we think would be best for them.
0: Okay. And then I've got a question. It's about, I'm guessing this is a peptide, retatrutide.
1: So retatrutide, so we've had, I'm going to go into just names. You may know what they are. So when we started off with peptides in the weight loss space, we started off with semaglutide, which was the originator. Then we have tirzepatide, which works on two receptors. So semaglutide worked on one receptor, and that was just GLP. Then we had tirzepatide, which works on two receptors. And retatrutide is currently still in human trials, hasn't been FDA approved as yet. So what we're getting in South Africa, I'm not sure, but it works on three receptors. So there's been a progression in terms of the peptide for weight loss industry. So we're now going to have a third peptide, which is going to be retatrutide. There are people who are using it in South Africa, but I'm not sure exactly what they are using because I don't actually prescribe it at this point. But I think it will be coming probably within the year or by next year, where it will have even more effect on the weight loss journey of patients.
0: Okay. So from your professional advice for anybody who's now like trying to see the hype and trying to start a peptide journey, what advice would you give them before considering taking any type of peptides?
1: Okay, so first I would suggest that you have a consultation with a doctor. Look, I think in the wellness space, you know, we have our traditional doctors, which, you know, your GP, and some of them are quite traditional and they stick to what they know. And then you have doctors who do functional medicine, which is sort of where I sit in. I do functional medicine and I do aesthetics. So my patients are more a cohort that are into longevity and wellness and, you know, anti-aging, weight loss. So depending on who you go to, some doctors are going to be averse to prescribing a peptide, even the ones that are commonly available on the market. However, I think it should start with a medical history. So there are peptides for weight loss, which we've discussed and are very well known on the market. The newer peptides are the ones that I think are a little bit more controversial at this point in time. So there's one specifically that helps with skin and with hair growth, which can be used. The second one is for joints and inflammation. And then the third one is more for recovery. So these are the three most common peptides being used. And then there's one for mitochondrial health. So I think from a health perspective, those are the four that I most commonly prescribe. They are not taken forever. They are taken for a period of time. So we would prescribe them and we expect them to do what they need to do. And then we would stop them within a 6 to 12 week period. There is a topical peptide and it's being used in other commercially available products. The GHK copper for topical use on the skin to enhance, you know, skin quality, etc. So it's not like a new peptide, but these things have to be prescribed responsibly and they do have a benefit, right? There are some journal articles, if you look, that have shown where their use have been. And obviously, because it's not a commercial peptide, there haven't been large-scale clinical trials done on these molecules. So we're going to be honest about that. But ultimately, again, then it's a conversation we have as a doctor and a patient. Are you willing to take that risk? Are you happy with it? And if you're not, you know, you have the choice to say, okay, I don't want to do it. There are other peptides that are also being used as adjunctive, not as chemotherapy, not as radiation, more to support patients during that journey. So there's peptides that help with that. There's peptides that will help with growth hormone stimulation. So this is where the gym people are into the peptides because it helps with muscle building. And then there's other peptides for sleep and longevity, etc. So depending on where you are and what your needs are, and I don't think peptides are for very young people, I must be honest with you, because what peptides are trying to do is to get you to a more youthful state. So, you know, it's like your engine is getting older and now we're just trying to bring back the components that you had in youth and get the body to start speaking to itself in a more youthful state. And that's why I think peptides are more anti-aging. So as we get older, prevention and you know, getting ourselves to function better. So I think that's where the place for peptides is. And, you know, longevity is a huge thing at the moment. And you're going to see this space. There's going to be new things all the time. And as doctors, we are also overwhelmed. I mean, it's taken me the better part of 6 months myself to get my head around prescribing peptides because I also needed to see, is this a fad that's going to pass or is there actually some benefit and science to it? And so it's also taken me time to adopt peptides in my practice. I do think they have a place. I'm also eagerly watching and, you know, monitoring patients, looking at all the research and the data coming out internationally. And it's an exciting space to be in, but everything needs to be done, you know, ethically, with caution, and, you know, with the right sort of, I think, what would be a good word? Like, you've got to have the right constraint. Like, you've got to know when to say no. Yeah. And when to say, okay, I think this is something I'm willing to try. And that's the advice I would give patients. So you need to have that discussion. You know, everything in medicine has side effects, whether it's a Panado, an antibiotic, or a peptide. So you've got to know the risk. And the advantage of knowing the risk is that if you see early side effects, then you know you need to look for those side effects and then take the necessary steps to identify if you now have one of the side effects.
0: Absolutely. Just a quick question before you go. As you said, the engine getting older, and these are almost like lubricating the engine or just refreshing the parts. Do you think peptides could be beneficial for the women going through menopause?
1: So there is benefit. However, I think not in isolation. So the way, you know, when we when we take a medical history, we've got to look at the person as a whole, right? Mm. And if, for example, your hormones are out of sync, the peptide is not really going to do much for you. So the way we address the whole consultation is we would start off with common sense medicine. So we'd have a look at all your other parameters, you know, your vitamins, your hormones, your stress levels, etc. And we need to fix those. Only once the body is in an optimal state will those peptides actually enhance the result. So I think it's a synergistic approach. You've got to look at the person sitting in front of you, what's happening in their body, and then prescribe appropriately. So, you know, it's the same thing, you know, with weight loss. And you've got to look at your lifestyle as well. A peptide is going to help you for a certain period of time while you're taking it. But if you don't make the necessary changes to maintain that, you're losing the battle.
0: Absolutely. Thank you so much for joining us in conversation and having a very balanced view and very, very balanced approach to this fascinating trending topic. And I have linked Dr. Tyra's details on my social media pages as well. And inshallah, I think we'll do another session of this discussion. But until then, you take care and assalamu alaikum.
1: Jazakallah. Thank you for having me.
0: You're most welcome. Assalamu alaikum. 11:34 Central African time. That is our interesting discussion on the topic of peptides. I was doing a lot of research over the last maybe month. From all the newspapers I've been reading, I saw in The Guardian, The New York Times, they've all been talking about this craze of peptides. They've got obscure alphanumeric names like BBC157, GHKCU, or TB500. And there's a devoted following online of people saying that they're using it for biohacking and to optimize their health. What I thought was very interesting is that I saw this article from the Guardian newspaper about an anti-aging party that had happened in Las Vegas. And two women had actually been hospitalized with swollen tongues, breathing problems, and elevated heart rates after over-injecting peptide injections at an anti-aging festival. The exact peptides they used were completely unknown, but it's become such a huge discussion and such a huge trend. Majority of the peptides from the research I've done actually originate from China, who imports hormone and peptide compounds. U.S. customs data show they hit $328 million in the first three quarters of 2025, up from $165 million in the same period from the previous year. And this was quoted, these statistics were quoted by the New York Times. Lots of wellness clinics are importing and distributing peptides. And again, everybody is asking, what are the benefits? What are the risks? And should you or should you not go and inject yourself with peptides? Very interesting indeed. Let me know, what are your thoughts on the topic? 0727861548. We'll continue our discussion after the short break.
2: When the companions heard about the virtues of the first 10 days of Dhul Hijjah, they asked, not even jihad in the path of Allah? The Prophet sallallahu alaihi wasallam replied, not even that, except for the one who goes out and does not return. This shows the unmatched value of these days. Seize them with sincerity and intention. Miss the virtues of Dhul Hijjah on Radio Islam International.
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0: Welcome back. So broken down, a peptide is actually a string of molecules called amino acids, which are building blocks of protein. And they shorter proteins, which are 2 to 100 amino acids long. They serve important functions in the body. For example, as Dr. Tyra said, insulin is a 51 amino acid long peptide hormone that helps your cells take in sugars from your food for metabolism and to store them in your liver. So peptides are nothing new. Some have been developed from as early as 1921. In fact, insulin was the first peptide ever made in a lab by scientists. It's actually called a synthetic peptide. So that is, it goes back as far as 1921. Peptides have some advantages to the body because it's easier to send when they need to go to the body. They have fewer side effects and they're safer because your body breaks them down. Their byproducts are amino acids that your body can eventually recycle. So there's a few other peptides that people are taking, and this is for all sorts of different issues and all sorts of, for skin, for hair, etc. So again, the benefits, there is still research being done. There are certain benefits, yes, but you need to take them, I always say, in consultation with somebody, doctor, medical practitioner. There's certain peptides that are used for anti-aging. This is your collagen, because this is the main building blocks for your skin, your muscles, your bones, your tendons, your ligaments, and other connective issues. The next one would be peptides for muscle growth and weight loss. Creatine is actually a peptide for muscle loss as well as collagen. And then there's others that help with your weight loss, with your hair growth. There's also peptides you can find for bone loss, for testosterone, and it's either taken orally, or it's taken through a patch, or it's taken through the nose, or it's taken through your injection, which I think is the most common way of taking a peptide. There's the supplements people can add into your diet include creatine. This is also a peptide, collagen, follistatin, and this helps you to gain muscle and lose weight. If you don't want to inject yourself with a peptide or you don't want to take one of these trendy ones, peptides are actually found naturally in many of the foods that we eat, subhanAllah. So when you're eating a lot of meat, fish, shellfish, your beans, your lentils, soy, oats, flax seeds, hemp seeds, and wheat, you are actually getting or you are consuming your peptides. As always, there is side effects to everything, any medication, even natural medication has side effects. So before you are considering taking a peptide, check with your doctor. Check that you don't have any allergic reactions such as hives, swelling and difficulty breathing, heart problems, high blood pressure, a very fast heart rate, palpitations, stomach issues such as nausea, vomiting and diarrhea, cognitive problems such as headaches, dizziness and fatigue, skin sensitivity or any types of rash. Reminder that a lot of these peptides need to be stored cold in order to be effective and in order to work. So again, you can't be ordering it off some auntie on WhatsApp and now it gets to you. It's probably denatured or frozen or melting, or it's not going to be as effective, and then it will just have the placebo effect. Most importantly, when you are buying any dietary supplements or any type of supplement for yourself, research the company's website, look up the active ingredients, be skeptical if claim sounds too good to be true, and don't take more than the suggested amount. So be cautious and be safe. Have you heard about this peptide trend? Do let me know on the WhatsApp line 072-786-1548. So yesterday we had a very interesting discussion that morphed into multiple other discussions. And this was all related to the topic of being trying to be clean. It wasn't actually about cleanliness, because we did cleanliness a couple of months ago, if you guys remember. We spoke about this topic of nose blindness. So if you're going somewhere and you are going into your own home, you don't recognize the scent in your home. Even if your home smells amazing, you won't recognize it until somebody external comes into your home. Or if you've been out of your home for a long time and then you walk in and you're like, okay, that's what my house smells like. So we were speaking about nose blindness. It went into a whole topic about hygiene and the importance of good hygiene and the importance of being hygienic and not smelling, and children, and it just morphed into a whole thing. So if you want to follow the discussion, you can follow it and you can contribute on air. But what I wanted to talk about is that hygiene is sometimes not really taught. So I'm going to go into hygiene habits that if we have kids, or even if you don't have kids, here's just a few hygiene habits that one should know about. Consider this a bit of a refresher for this week's discussion and Wellness Wednesday. So one of the most important aspects of our hygiene begins in the mouth. Good oral hygiene should be part of every child's daily routine. Teach them from young to take care of their mouth, their teeth, their gums. Speak to them about health issues in the mouth, including bad breath, cavity. This could also indicate heart disease later in life. Make sure you're checking up with your dentist, you're going for regular dentist appointments, you're brushing your teeth at least 2 minutes a day, you're cleaning your teeth, you're using the miswak, you're flossing, and that is all part of the discussion, number one, that we should have with our kids or with our teenagers or even with ourselves, just a reminder that it's important that your hygiene starts from your mouth, and taking care of your oral health, taking care of your mouth, taking care of your, making sure you're brushing your teeth, you're using miswak, you're flossing, you are cognizant of not having bad breath, you are properly taking care of your teeth. Your teeth are in a manner, take care of it. And also making sure that you're not eating too many sugary junk foods, which can have a detrimental effect on your teeth. The second one, if you want to have this discussion with your teenagers or your kids or your whoever, is to take care of your nails. It's a very important habit to take care of, because with children, they have this habit of digging in their noses, and sometimes, and they go outside and they play in the sand or they go to school, and bacteria can very easily transfer from their nails to their eyes, to their nose, to the mouth, and this can make them really, really sick. And now we're going into that season where it's colds and flu and everybody's getting sick and everybody's got a runny nose. So teach the kids from young that fingernails should be clipped at least once a week, at the very least. Keep the nails short. When the nails are short, it reduces the amount of germs present under the nails. I don't know. if you guys have noticed this trend recently of having extremely long nails, especially for women. You've got to have your nails very long. And well and good, but I just find it not to be very hygienic because I feel like things get caked under your nails. You've got to be very cognizant. If my nails just start to grow a little bit longer, I feel like they're always dirty and you need to take a nail brush and you need to constantly be brushing and cleaning. So I think it's important that we take care of our nails. Don't forget to cut straight across to prevent ingrowns. Always file the sides with a nail file and teach them not to cut their cuticles as these protect the nail root. It's very important to invest in a good nail brush, in a few good nail clippers, and encourage or discourage the habit of nail biting immediately because this can cause the harmful transfer of bacteria to the mouth and it can also make way for problems with the digestive tract. The big one we had, the discussion we had yesterday was teaching your young ones, teaching your teenage girls, especially teenage boys, the importance of bathing. Now, yes, some people don't have a pleasant odor, but again, as I said in the discussion yesterday, we have to be a little bit tactful and a little bit understanding. It could be when the teens reach that age, a lot of the time, the foul odor is caused by hormones. And somebody made an important point. They said, also, Safira, we need to teach our girls and our young ones and our boys that before they get baligh, or even when they're younger, that the importance of removing the hair. Because if there's an excess amount of hair under the arms or near the pubic area, this is also trapping the smells and trapping the bacteria and making it smell. So again, with teaching your kids a good bathing ritual, that the importance of taking care of the skin, which is the largest organ in the body, bathing regularly can keep the body clean. A shower helps to get rid of dead skin cells. And always remember teaching them from young how to bath. It's not only about sitting in the water or sitting under the shower, taking a sponge or taking a loofah or taking a good old-fashioned orange bag. Showering, cleaning, I'm a big fan of good old-fashioned bar soap. I don't think that those very fancy shower gels clean you as properly as bar soap. And teaching them the armpits, the hands, the feet, the groin, joints, back, belly button, especially the navel, the elbows and the knees are important parts to clean and to wash properly. Also, pat your body dry after you're bathing completely, especially your hair, especially if you have very long, very thick hair. It's important to dry the hair properly, then apply a light moisturizer, and also the importance of changing underwear daily and wearing clean clothing. Also, sometimes the clothing that we're purchasing, they're from the very cheap websites, Chinese websites, 100% polyester. Those trap smells, sometimes they just come, they come to you smelling quite bad as well. So be careful of that one. The next one is the importance of hand hygiene. So hand hygiene means that the frequent hand washing. As Muslims, I don't think we should have a problem with this one because we basically doing or practicing hand hygiene about 5 times a day when we're making wudu. But simple hand washing, we learned this during the time of the pandemic, can help to keep germs and infections away. Improper hand hygiene is one of the main reasons, especially children get diarrhea as well as adults. For younger babies, wipe their hands with a clean cloth at frequent intervals. When the baby starts growing, teach them to wash their hands thoroughly, not just wet them under water, but to actually take soap, lather soap in their hands for about 20 to 30 seconds and wash their hands properly. We know it's a sunnah to wash our hands before we eat, after we use the washroom, after we use the bathroom, if you're touching your pet, your cat, after you're coughing, after you're sneezing, after you've been in contact with somebody who's sick, after you're cooking or cutting or slicing or feeding, if you're marinating some chicken or meat, important to also do the hand washing. Put hand soap in your kitchen, near your sinks, and again, 20 to 30 seconds, lather up properly till your wrists to wash your hands properly. It's also the importance of foot hygiene, because improper foot hygiene will also increase the risk of having very smelly feet, ringworm, and other foot infections. So very important, if you have small babies, check that hair is not wrapping around their feet. It forms sometimes a tourniquet and it can cause them some distress. Water accumulated between the toes can be one of the main reasons for foot fungus, especially if you don't dry your feet properly after wudu and then immediately put it into shoes and socks. A lot of the kids that go to schools wear their socks the entire day from the morning till the night. So it's important to teach them the importance of washing the feet, to clean the feet, to scrub between the toes, to wash the soles of the feet, to wash under the toenails, to use a nail brush, and also to keep the feet extremely dry. So again, don't just wash your feet and then make wudu, put on socks and put on your shoes. Dry your feet properly. Get yourself little towels in the bathroom and really dry it properly. Also, parents, don't go with buying the cheapest socks. Try and go with socks lined with cotton or natural fibers instead of synthetic fibers. And when it comes to shoes, also choose leather or canvas shoes, because these allow the feet to breathe properly. Then the next one is good toilet hygiene. A child needs to be taught the importance of toilet hygiene, using the bathroom, making istinja properly. And I'm mentioning this because a lot of the teachers actually came into the discussion yesterday and they said, kids don't know this. A lot of the time the kids don't know this. So maybe have this as a refresher discussion with your kids as well. The importance of washing your hands, reading the du'as when you go into the bathroom, when you leave the bathroom, washing, the importance of making istinja is important. It's a very, very important discussion to be had with our kids. Then it is cold and flu season. Teach them about coughing and sneezing hygiene. So again, a handkerchief, a tissue, to cough and sneeze in the handkerchief or in a tissue. This can help to prevent the spread of germs. At the same time, teach your child how to wipe their runny nose. Make sure they throw the tissues away properly and don't keep the tissues lying around all over the house. And also teach them to keep their fingers out of their noses. For babies and very young, sometimes they're doing it as part of exploration, but it's good to teach them good hygiene when it comes to coughing and sneezing. Then just general home hygiene. Teaching your children that it's not the responsibility of the helper to clean the home. They need to be cognizant of their surroundings and keep a healthy and clean space around them from young. Teach them to keep their belongings, such as toys, books, and socks, whatever they have, their clothing, in specific places. When we go out in public, we should throw things in the waste basket, in the garbage baskets. It doesn't mean that you're going out somewhere. The whole world is your litter bin. So you're just going to throw things anywhere and everywhere. Teach them to eat food in a manner that's clean. Food is an amanat. The appreciation of food is an amanat. Not to waste food, not to spill food, not to throw food on the floor, not to disrespect the food that Allah Ta'ala has given us. To take their plate and their bowl to the sink after having a meal, and to wash their hands. It's an important skill to teach them. Teach them about clean and napak and park, and what to do with one's clothing when it is not in a state of tahara or purity, how to put your clothing in a laundry bag, how to clean your clothes, how to wash your underwear. Discourage children from eating things from the floor and make sure that they understand that the bed is actually for sleeping. Discourage them from using the bed just for anything and everything. It's not a place to put all your junk. And those are a few tips on how to teach them how to be clean and tidy. Then also vocal hygiene. Keep your vocal cords properly hydrated. Don't drink cold drinks from a very young age. This can make you quite sick. And also clear your throat quite often, and clear your throat in a bathroom if you feel yourself having some sort of tickle in the throat. And also important, if we have girls, teaching them the importance of taking care of their hair from a young age. This was another discussion that was had, the importance of shampooing properly, conditioning properly, oiling the hair, keeping the hair tangle-free, mat-free, using a comb, using a brush, how to properly braid your hair, how to properly tie your hair. And these are important discussions we should be having with our kids, or just a refresher lesson for all of us out there on some good hygiene habits to inculcate in our daily lives. This is part two of our discussion that we did have yesterday. Thank you to everybody for tuning into the show. A few messages. A product, the doctor self-doubts side effects, although it may be of benefit. The Big Pharma, do we promote such doubtful products? Big Pharma medical racket. So there was something that was shared. I'll put this on Instagram. Don't use a face cloth or toothbrush. Don't share. Many kids do this without knowing. It's important to keep hygiene safe. A nice way to discourage them from sharing is actually buy them. I found these online, these little clips that go onto your toothbrush. So it keeps your toothbrush sanitized, I think. And buy them each their own toothbrush, their own little clip, so they don't share toothbrushes and face cloths. That's a good point. Thank you so much for sharing that one with us. And with that, we ending off our program this morning. I've got a few more messages coming on Instagram on the topic of peptides. If you want, I can read them out tomorrow, or I can post them up on Instagram. But thank you to everybody for contributing to our chat. Inshallah, I will be back tomorrow morning. Same time, same place for myself, Safira, as well as the team here at Radio Islam International. For now, it's Fia Manila, and Assalamu alaikum wa rahmatullahi wa barakatuh.
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1: Assalamu alaikum wa rahmatullahi wa barakatuh. It is the 25th of Dhulqa'dah, 1447, corresponding to Wednesday, the 13th of May, 2026. This is Radio Islam News coming to you from the Radio Islam International Studio in Durban. Your headline this hour, new twist in 360 million rand SAPS tender case. NPA spokesperson Kaiser Kanyaho says investigators have uncovered new information in the 360 million rand SAPS Medicare 24 tender case involving Vusimuzi Kat Matladla and suspended police commissioner Fani Masemole. Kanyaho says a financial analysis including bank statements and company records are still being finalized as the investigation continues.
2: Yeah, it is a very difficult one because the matter is now before the court. Therefore, if we start getting into the merits of it, it will be problematic. It is best for us to just say, yes, the charges are still the same, contravention of PFMA. Therefore, we will then present the matters when the case resumes, and then he'll have to answer for his part in this whole thing. Therefore, that's where I can indicate, because if I start getting into it, then there's going to be analysis all over, everybody wanting to be lawyers and wanting to analyze the information.
1: The case resumes on the 26th of June. Police in the Northwest have uncovered drugs worth more than 100 million rand during a raid at a suspected drug lab. Images released by authorities show what appears to be a highly sophisticated operation, complete with industrial-scale machinery allegedly used to manufacture narcotics. The bust comes as the Madlanga Commission continues to scrutinize how police are handling drug-related cases across the country. The South African Social Security Agency, SASSA, is urging SRD grant beneficiaries to check their payment status ahead of May payouts expected to be processed in batches between the 24th and the 30th of May. Beneficiaries can check their status online through WhatsApp, USSD codes or the SASSA call center. Officials are also encouraging recipients to update their banking and personal details to avoid delays in receiving the 370 rand monthly grant. In African news, Burkina Faso's military government has intensified its crackdown on civil society groups, suspending another 247 associations this week. That brings the number of organizations shut down or dissolved since last month to more than 900. The affected groups include organizations working in health, education, women's rights, farming, culture, and sport. Rights bodies, including Amnesty International and Human Rights Watch, have raised concern, warning the junta is tightening its grip on civil society after already dissolving political parties earlier this year. In Umma News, Asif Ali Zardari has approved the posthumous award of Sitara-e-Shujat for Likayat Shaheed, a civilian who lost his life while stopping a suicide bomber near Kohat. The award was granted on the recommendation of Prime Minister Shabaz Sharif in recognition of Liaquat's bravery and sacrifice. Officials say the retired Pakistan Railways employee confronted the suspected attacker and asked for identification before the bomber detonated explosives, preventing what authorities say could have been a major tragedy. In Palestine news, two sisters from the Gaza Strip have won the Middle East category of a major environmental award after developing a method to turn war rubble into bricks. 17-year-old Tala Musa and her 15-year-old sister Farah created the low-cost solution while living in a tent after losing their home in an Israeli strike. Their project, called Build Hope, is now in the running for the global title in the Earth Prize, with public voting set to decide the overall winner later this month. In international news, Mohammed al-Masri says China is unlikely to help Washington pressure Iran, arguing that Beijing values a strategic relationship with Tehran too highly.
3: I actually don't think it's going to be a huge part of the agenda. I thought it was interesting what Trump said. Mm-hmm. He said he doesn't need China's help on Iran. And I think that was kind of an acknowledgement that China isn't going to help very much on Iran. I think China, while they are being hurt to some extent, is in a much better position than many other global players. They've been able to find workarounds. They have very large reserves.
1: Speaking to Al Jazeera, Al-Masri said China sees Iran as an important counterweight to U.S. influence in the region and is unwilling to jeopardize that partnership.
3: And I think more importantly, I don't think the Chinese are willing to jeopardize the relationship that they have with Iran. I actually think they value that. They're not allies per se, but it is a kind of strategic partnership, if you will. And that's a kind of, they see it as an important counterbalance to U.S. Hegemony, U.S. influence in the region. And I just don't think that they're willing to surrender the region to the U.S. And Israel.
1: He also warned there is no military solution to the Strait of Hormuz crisis, saying a negotiated settlement is now inevitable as tensions continue to deepen.
3: I don't know, you know, how much the Chinese can help. I mean, this is an existential battle for the Iranians. And I think we've all seen now that there is really no military solution to Hormuz. It's going to have to be a negotiated settlement, whether the Chinese play a role or not. There's going to have to be a negotiated settlement. And I think a fundamental problem here is that Trump continues to believe that he has a lot of leverage over the Iranians.
1: Your latest financial indicators. Gold is trading at approximately 4,697 rand, 13 cents per ounce. Brent crude oil is priced at $107.49 per barrel. The US dollar to the South African rand is at 16 rand 47, the euro 19 rand 27, and a British pound 22 rand 25 cents. In Solar Times, for our Johannesburg listeners, the Zawal set in at 4 minutes to 12, and Zohor will be at 9 minutes past 12. In Durban, the Zawal set in at 8 minutes before 12, is at 3 minutes before noon. Your headline this hour, new twist in 360 million rand SAPS tender case. I'm Anissa Isaac from the Radio Islam International News Desk in Durban. Assalamu alaikum wa rahmatullahi wa barakatuh.
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0: And various anonymous sponsors, may Allah accept these contributions, grant barakah, and raise the status of all Marhumin.
2: The Quran is the speech of Allah, which deserves the utmost respect and attention of the listener. We request those listeners who are unable to fulfill this rite of the Quran at present to kindly switch off their radio or decoder for the duration of the recitation.
3: بسم الله الرحمن الرحيم.

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that Rasulullah sallallahu alayhi wa sallam said, on the day of judgment, it will be said to the man devoted to the Qur'an, go on reciting the Qur'an and continue ascending the stories of Jannah, that is paradise, and recite in the slow manner you had been reading in worldly life. Your final abode will be where you reach at the time of the last ayat of your

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Community Technology Center, Marhum parents, grandparents, husband and his parents, and all Marhums and the Ummah, an anonymous sponsor, Mutala family, sponsored by Mutala's Wholesale Builder Supply, 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And various anonymous sponsors, may Allah accept these contributions, grant barakah, and raise the status of all Marhumin.

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2: Assalamu alaikum wa rahmatullahi wa barakatuh. The date today, the 25th of Dhul Qa'dah, 1447, corresponding to the 13th of May, 2026. In your local news, President Cyril Ramaphosa faces impeachment proceedings over the Pala Pala scandal. The president addressed the nation on Monday night, stating that he will not resign and also plans to take the Section 89 independent panel report on judicial review. This will delay the impeachment process that has been stated against the president. Radio Islam interviewed political analyst Sipho Siepe, who briefly explained how the impeachment process against a sitting president works in South Africa and what the key stages are from this point forward.
3: First stage will be that of the speaker initiating a process to appoint a committee. Effectively, she would approach the parties, and then the form and constitution of the committee will be informed by the principle of proportional representation in the National Assembly, in the same way that you had the other committee. So we have been on this road before of constituting representative committees, so that will not be a problem.
2: And the impeachment process is highly political as well as constitutional. Who determines the composition of the impeachment committee and what safeguards exist to ensure fairness and prevent political bias?
3: Well, the parties are in parliament represent the people, and the people have decided in terms of how the structures will be constituted, in terms of the nature of their representation. What we call proportional representation. Parties that have a higher representation will have more people. As I said, this is a route we have traversed a number of times. So there will not be a difficulty in the constitution of the impeachment committee. All they have to do is to decide on the number.
2: In other local news, two men and women have died on a farm between Worcester and Rawsonville in the Burland following severe flooding. The bodies were discovered during a rescue operation to save 23 farm workers who had been stranded on top of a building since Monday. National Sea Rescue Institute spokesperson Greg Lambinen said rescue teams deployed a craft to reach those trapped. And on the African continent, Burkina Faso's military government has expanded its crackdown on civil society, announcing the suspension of 247 more associations. This pushes the total number of organizations closed or dissolved by the junta to over 900 since last month. The latest suspensions affect groups working in areas including health, education, women's rights, agriculture, the environment, culture, and sports.
4: In July 2025, junta leader Ibrahim Traoré signed a law restricting the workings of rights groups and syndicates. International NGOs and charities that receive foreign donations are regularly accused by the junta of spying or collusion with jihadists fighting the army. Both Amnesty International and Human Rights Watch have expressed their alarm over the moves, which further tightens the junta's control over civil society. The crackdown comes months after the government issued a decree dissolving all political parties.
2: And in Yom News, armed Israeli settlers reportedly raided several Palestinian villages near Ramallah, attacking homes and stealing livestock, according to the Wafa News Agency. Clashes broke out in the town of Jiljilia, where Israeli forces allegedly fired live ammunition and rubber bullets, killing 16-year-old and injuring four others. Reports also say settlers stole around 700 sheep during a raid on the nearby town of Sinjil. And finally, Keir Starmer, that is under fire and pressuring his mount on UK Prime Minister Keir Starmer as resignations, eternal rebellion and growing public frustration shake the Labour Party. But beyond Westminster politics, questions are being raised about Labour's strange relations with British Muslims, especially in the wake of the Gaza identity politics and the growing distrust in mainstream parties. To discuss this further, Radio Islam spoke to Jahangir Mohammed from the Ayan Institute Institute about whether British Muslims beginning to feel politically homeless with neither Labour nor the Conservatives truly representing their concerns.
5: Yes, I think so, but I think it's a broader shift. The entire British population is going in that direction. You know, Labour used to be the home of workers, ordinary working people. The Conservatives used to be the party of property and business. And what we've seen is, and of course Muslims traditionally as labourers, coming to labourers in the from other parts of the world.
2: And in your finances, now the rand is trading at 16.45 to the dollar, 22.23 to the pound, and 19.26 to the euro. Gold is trading at $4,702.76 per fine ounce, and Brent crude oil is at $107.77 a barrel. In your Salah times, in Johannesburg, a sir sets in at 15.55 p.m., and in Durban at 15.36 p.m., I'm Nina Bambini with your Radio Islam News at this hour.
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6: This Dua Radan is brought to you by Africa Muslims Agency. The beloved Prophet, peace be upon him, said, "If you want to soften your heart, then feed the poor and pat the head of the orphan. 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
1: 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Jami'a Tirmidhi.
2: This Duwar Adhan is brought to you by Africa Muslims Agency. 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
0: Assalamu alaikum wa rahmatullahi wa barakatuh, and ahlan wa sahlan to all my busy buzzing bees, and welcome to the beehive. Fahima is my name, and I will be keeping you company today, inshallah. Well, children, as you know, our theme for this week is under our feet, and our sunnah for today is we will learn all about Allah Ta'ala's hidden creatures. Thereafter, our story that I have for you is the secret city in the soil. Stay tuned, but don't go away.

Well, children, Allah tells us in the Holy Quran, Allah made the soil, the earth, and the sky. He created everything around us. The soil is special because it helps the plants grow. Just like how we need food to grow, plants also need soil to grow. Allah made the soil to help plants grow strong and healthy. So, when we plant a seed in the soil and water it, the seed starts to grow into a plant. With care and water, they will grow into beautiful plants and flowers. So when we plant seeds and take care of them, we take care of Allah Ta'ala's creation. So kids, how do we plant a seed in Jannah? Do you know? Well, we plant seeds in Jannah by saying, Subhanallah wa bihamdi, which means glory is to Allah and praise is to Allah. Allah rewards us and He plants a tree for us in Jannah. So children, every time we say the special dhikr, Allah plants a tree for us in Jannah. It's like planting a tree without words. Let's take a listen.

The story that I have for you today, children, is The Secret City in the Soil. Bismillah. Little Amina loved running on the grass and smelling the flowers. So one morning, Amina pointed at a flower and asked her daddy, "Daddy, where do the flowers come from?" Her daddy smiled. "Flowers grow from tiny seeds in the soil." So Amina said, "Soil is just dirt." Her daddy laughed. "Ah, no, Amina, the soil is not just dirt. It is a busy little world under our feet." Amina stopped. "A world under my shoes?" "Yes," he said. "It is like a tiny little city underground." Amina laughed. "Do they have traffic too?" Her daddy laughed. "Maybe, but the workers are very small and tiny." "Who works there?" Amina asked. "Earthworms," he said. "They wiggle and wiggle through the soil like little trains. They make tunnels so that air and water can go into it." Amina giggled. "Wiggly trains?" "And ants too," her daddy said. "They are very busy. They carry food like tiny delivery trucks." Amina clapped her hands. "So the ants are like food drivers?" "Yes," he smiled. "And tiny bugs and fungi help clean old leaves and turn them into food for the plants. And guess what? Nothing goes wasted." Amina looked down at the ground with big eyes. "Wow, that is so amazing, Daddy. So many tiny workers under the ground?" Her daddy nodded. "Allah made them all to help the garden grow." Amina smiled and said, "Subhanallah, even the ground is busy." She said, "Sorry, little worms and ants," as she stepped, because she knew a whole tiny world was working under her feet. Let's take a listen. There was a

Well, children, what can we learn from the story of the secret city in the soil? Well, we learn that the first lesson we can learn is that Allah Ta'ala made everything with a purpose, even little tiny wiggly worms and the busy ants. The soil is not just dirt, children. It is a secret underground home for our tiny workers. The third lesson we learn is that even the smallest creatures can do big and important things, and nothing is too small for Allah Ta'ala. We learn that also the last lesson, that be kind to all of Allah Ta'ala's creation, even the tiny creatures under your feet. Well, kids, it comes to the end of today's program, and I will chat to you tomorrow, inshallah, from myself, Fahima. Assalamu alaikum wa rahmatullahi wa barakatuh. أشهد أن لا إله إلا الله وأشهد أن محمد رسول الله. Go, my busy bees. Fly back to your hives and honey, but don't forget Allah and the lessons you've learned today.

0: Fasting during the blessed days of Dhul Hijjah is highly rewarding, especially the day of Arafah. The Prophet sallallahu alaihi wasallam taught that fasting on Arafah expiates the sins of the previous and coming year, a powerful chance to reset and renew. Don't miss the virtues of Dhul Hijjah on Radio Islam International.
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1: My dear, beloved, respected brothers and sisters, I ask Allah subhanahu wa ta'ala to make us from the people who listen and apply. Ameen. Loving Allah subhanahu wa ta'ala is one of the best forms of ibadah, is one of the best acts of worship. And to love Allah subhanahu wa ta'ala, you must know Allah subhanahu wa ta'ala, or you must strive and do your best to know Allah azza wa jal. And Allah subhanahu wa ta'ala told us about himself in the Quran in many, many verses and through all his names and attributes. To love Allah, we need or we should do what Allah loves the most. And who is better to tell us what does Allah love the most? What are the most beloved deeds to Allah other than our beloved Muhammad sallallahu alayhi wa sallam? So tonight, inshaAllah ta'ala, our topic is the deeds that Allah loves the most. I have collected 13 of them, inshaAllah. We will go through them one by one. And some of them are mentioned, like three of them are mentioned in one hadith, and one hadith has four of them, and one hadith has only one. And all these hadith, as usual, they are all 100% authentic. So bismillah, let's start, inshaAllah. Now you will notice something, that when Rasulullah ﷺ is asked this question, Ya Rasulullah, what is the most beloved a'mal to Allah? Or what are the most beloved a'mal to Allah? You would notice that he answered differently from one companion to the other. And that depends on the person, like our scholar said, it depends on the person who is asking. But in general, these a'mal, all these actions are all beloved to Allah Azza wa Jal. So the first one. The first hadith has three deeds in it. Rasulullah ﷺ was asked, Ya Rasulullah, what are the most beloved a'mal to Allah? He answered, the most beloved a'mal to Allah, as-salatu ala waqtiha. Number one, salat in its proper time. Second, birr al-walidain, respect and honor and goodness to the parents. And third, al-jihad fi sabilillah, and striving in the way of Allah Azza wa Jal. Let's take them quickly. As-salatu ala waqtiha, praying on time. Some people, you ask them, do you pray? They say yes. But it turned out that they pray all the salawat at night. They combine them all together. That's not praying on time. Praying on time means that I have to pray duhur before the time of asr comes. I have to pray asr before the maghrib time comes, and so on. And the closer the salat to the beginning of the time, the better it is. Like if I pray immediately after I hear the adhan, it's better than delaying it on purpose till the last moment. Birr al-walidain, being good and respectful and honoring the parents. That is one of the best ibadat. My brothers and sisters, if your parents are still alive, make sure you do your best to please them and make sure that they are constantly, always pleased with you. And if they have also departed, they have passed away, you can still honor them by giving sadaqah on their behalf, digging a well on their behalf, building a masjid on their behalf, distributing some copies of the Quran on their behalf. So birr of the walidain, the honoring of the parents, is one of the most beloved a'mal to Allah Azza wa Jal. Third, al-jihad fi sabilillah, struggling and striving for the cause of Allah, striving to fight your desires, striving to spread the deen of Allah subhanahu wa ta'ala, striving to spread the truth about the deen of Islam, striving to convey the message of Islam, striving to stay steadfast on the deen in the middle of all these temptations. All this is a struggle for the sake of Allah Azza wa Jal. So these, in this hadith, there are three of them. In the next hadith, there is one. Rasulullah sallallahu alayhi wa sallam, when he was asked the same question, he said, the most beloved deeds to Allah are those that are most consistent, even if they are small. Consistency, but they are, even if they are small. Yani, if I pray two rak'ahs, 5 minutes of qiyam every night, is better than picking one night of the whole month and praying 7 hours. If I give $2 a day constantly, it's better than giving one time of a year $100 or just once. Doing something little but consistent, Allah loves that. The fourth amal, Rasulullah sallallahu alayhi wa sallam, he said, the most beloved deeds to Allah is to die while your tongue is moistened with the remembrance of Allah subhanahu wa ta'ala. That means the remembrance of Allah is a amal, is a deed that is so loved by Allah subhanahu wa ta'ala. Constantly remembering Allah subhanahu wa ta'ala. And the most beloved words to Allah are four. Subhanallah, walhamdulillah, wa la ilaha illallah, wallahu akbar. And another narration, subhanallah wa bihamdi, is the most beloved word to Allah subhanahu wa ta'ala. So remembrance of Allah azza wa jal. The hadith that's coming up now has four a'mal in it, four deeds in it that Allah loves so much. When Rasulullah was asked the same question, he told them that bringing happiness to a Muslim, Allah loves that a lot. Putting surur, putting a smile in a brother's face, in a sister's face, Allah loves that so much. Or removing a worry from him. A person is very worried. They are stressed. They have anxiety. And you came and you calmed them down. You ease their pain. Allah loves that so much. Or pay their debt. My brother, my sister, if Allah subhanahu wa ta'ala blessed you with a lot of wealth, and you know that your brother, your sister has a lot of debt, paying their debt, Allah loves it so much. And you can imagine you have so much debt and someone comes and says, how much do you owe? They say, oh, I have $10,000 debt. You know what? Here you go, here's $10,000, go ahead and pay your debt. How happy you made that person. Allah loves that, subhanAllah. And make sure you do it only for the sake of Allah and for the sake of pleasing Allah subhanahu wa ta'ala. Number four, to remove his hunger. You know somebody is going through some hardship. Maybe they do not have enough food to support their family, and you went and had some food delivered to their house. Or you heard about our brother in Yemen, our brother in Syria and Burma. They are in need of support of food, and you donated and you helped. Allah loves that so much. So this hadith had four in it. If we count now, we have 4, 5, 9 deeds that Allah loves the most. Now this hadith that we will mention now has three in it. Rasulullah sallallahu alayhi wa sallam, he said, the most beloved of deeds to Allah is iman billah, belief in Allah, keeping your ties with your family, silat al-rahm, and ordering good and forbidding evil. Amr bil ma'roof wa nahi an al-munkar. Iman billah. Allah loves to have the person who have strong iman. He believes in Allah. He believes in, he's the only one deserves to be worshipped. He's the only provider. He's the only shafi. He's the only creator. Allah loves that. He's the only one, the one that deserves to be worshipped, deserves to make sujood to, is Allah subhanahu wa ta'ala. And keeping the ties of kinship. You are always in constant checkup on your mother, on your father, on your family members, on your uncles. You have good relationship with them, and you're doing it also for the sake of Allah and because Allah loves it. And ordering good and forbidding evil. Anytime we see something bad and evil, we should say something. We should say something and say it politely with gentleness. And make sure that do not worry, oh, what the people are going to say about me. No, when you see something wrong, and you know for sure it's wrong, Allah subhanahu wa ta'ala does not like that, that's an act of disobedience to Allah, you should say something, order good and forbid evil. The next hadith, a man came to Rasulullah sallallahu alayhi wa sallam and asked him about the most beloved thing to Allah and the most beloved, the most thing that will lead people to Jannah. Rasulullah sallallahu alayhi wa sallam, he said, kathrat as-sujood, making frequent sujood, which means making a lot of optional salat. After we finish the fard is an obligation. We have no choice but to pray. The Muslim must pray all the 5 daily prayers. Here, it means to do extra salat, salat al-sunnah, salat al-nawafil, salat al-duha, salat al-qiyam, all these are extra salawat that Allah subhanahu wa ta'ala loves. And Rasulullah said, and the hadith is in Sahih Muslim, because you will not make one sajda without Allah raising you one degree because of it and removing a sin because of it. With every sajda, Allahu Akbar, Allah will elevate us one degree and remove one sin. Subhanallah. So making a lot of salat on Rasulullah optional salawat, that will increase the love of Allah subhanahu wa ta'ala, and that is one of the a'mal that Allah subhanahu wa ta'ala loves. And another thing is that, you know, the a'mal done in the days of the Hijjah, they are the most beloved a'mal to Allah. We mentioned that, and we have a special video just strictly about the benefit of the Hijjah. So my brothers and sisters, all these a'mal we mentioned, praying on time, being good to the parents, making a lot of remembrance of Allah subhanahu wa ta'ala, putting a smile in each other's faces, a lot of optional salawat. All these a'mal are told to us that Allah loves them the most. Allah subhanahu wa ta'ala told his prophet, and his prophet told us sallallahu alayhi wa sallam, that Allah loves these a'mal the most. And we love Allah so much, and we love to do what Allah loves the most, because our time above the ground is very limited. So let's do what Allah subhanahu wa ta'ala loves the most. So hoping that we will gain the love of Allah azza wa jal, and we will gain his mercy, and we will be admitted into the highest place in Jannah. I ask Allah subhanahu wa ta'ala to make me and you from the people who listen and apply, to make our last deeds, our best deeds, and our last words, La ilaha illallah. I love you all for the sake of Allah. Subhanakallahumma bihamdik. Nashhadu an la ilaha illa ant. Nastaghfiruka wa natubu alayk.
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2: 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Then it's off to the Muslim province of Kazan. The tour departs 8 June. Already half full? 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The word is Maja.
3: In a gathering like this, imagine there's a gathering like this, and today is Ramadan, 27th of Ramadan. The Hafiz has finished the Quran, and we're having a whole extension to this masjid. And I say, brothers, we've got this £3 million project here. Who's going to be the first one to stand up and to say that they're going to give £100,000 to the masjid? And I say that you're all sitting there, and one brother gets up. He says, £100,000 he's going to donate. What are we all going to do? Are we going to say that? I'm going to say, that's me, here they go. What are you going to say? Takbir! Takbir! Now we're going to bring the roof down. £100,000, man! £100,000. And then I say, who's the next brother? And the brother stands up right at the back there and says, I'm going to give £1. You see that? £1. Hear that? Just me with you, we're all going to be laughing. What are we going to do? We're going to laugh. Yet the hadith says, the Prophet sallallahu alaihi wasallam in Abu Dawood, it says one dirham has gone ahead and has superseded another man's 100,000 dirhams. One man's one dirham is more than another man's 100,000 dirhams. And they can't understand this, so they say, Messenger of Allah, how? How is it that is more? And the Prophet sallallahu alaihi wasallam explains, and listen to this, because you were excited with the first man giving 100,000. You were laughing with me at the second guy who stood up there and gave £1. And Allah's Messenger explains, he says, as for the man who gave 100,000 dirhams, he had a lot of wealth. So from his huge amount of wealth, he gave a small portion, which was 100,000 dirhams. As As for the other man, he only had 2 dirhams. You understand? The man who stood up at the back, he only had 2 pounds. That's all he had. So when he gave his 1 pound and we looked down at him, we didn't realize that the first man gave probably 1 or 2% of his wealth, but the second man gave 50% of his wealth. Now you tell me

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1: Assalamu alaikum wa rahmatullahi wa barakatuh. The date today, the 25th of Dhulqa'dah, 1447, corresponding to the 13th of May, 2026. In your local news, President Cyril Ramaphosa faces impeachment proceedings over the Palapala scandal. The president addressed the nation on Monday night, stating that he will not resign and also plans to take the Section 89 independent panel report on judicial review. This will delay the impeachment process that has been started against the president. Radio Islam interviewed political analyst Professor Sipho Siepe about whether President Cyril Ramaphosa have enough political support to survive a possible impeachment vote.
2: Well, we don't know how much support he has within the ANC, but what the ANC will have to pay attention to is the reputational risk that comes with him going through the process. And at the moment, the party will try, and also Ramaphosa will try by all means, that he is not subjected to that impeachment process. This is why he has taken the report for review. Mm-hmm. He hopes that once it is before the courts, that might provide a cover for the impeachment process.
1: Are we likely to see another lengthy legal and political process before there is finality in the Palapala scandal matter?
2: Oh, definitely. Remember, this is the one albatross on the neck of the president and on the ANC. So they will make sure that they drag it. And so you can expect that it will not be an easy ride. They will not want to conclude it now. But the damage, for as long as they kick the can down the road, we are also having time that will weaken their ability to recover from it, but also for them to get out of this mess.
1: In other local news, embattled Ekurhuleni city manager Kasikiso Lerutla is expected to return to work on Monday after taking voluntary leave following his arrest in April. Lerutla is facing fraud and corruption charges alongside suspended Metro Police Deputy Chief Julius Mukwanazi. The case linked to allegations of court impersonation and bribery has been postponed to the 9th of June.
3: What's going to happen now is that the city manager is going to return to work on Monday, the 18th of May. That's when his special leave expires. In terms of Acting Commissioner Mukwanazi, he is still on suspension, so that's still a pending matter before his DC. As a city, we are guided by the wisdom and the leadership of our council. It's the highest decision-making body. So we await the deliberations that are going to take place on the 21st. Whatever they decide, we shall follow. And I think they have enough capacity and they'll do the right decision for the city.
1: On the African continent, Ghana says it has started plans to evacuate around 300 citizens from South Africa following recent anti-foreigner protests. President John Dramani Mahama approved the move for citizens who followed government advice and registered with Ghana's High Commission in Pretoria. The government said the evacuation is intended to protect its citizens amid growing tensions and xenophobic attacks.
4: Nigeria's also expressed concerns after a series of anti-immigrant protests in several cities across South Africa, as well as claims of assaults and intimidation. South African President Cyril Ramaphosa has denied the country is xenophobic, saying the recent attacks on foreign nationals do not reflect the views of government or broader society. He condemned the recent protests and criminal acts targeting foreigners, warning that no individual or group has the right to take the law into their own hands. But he said there was a need to deal decisively within the confines of the law with illegal immigration, which contributes to instability and places strain on the state. On Tuesday, South Africa's Constitutional Court ruled that a refugee cannot reapply for asylum after being denied the status in a previous application. The Department of Home Affairs has welcomed the judgment, describing it as a significant victory against abuse of the system.
1: In your Omi news, Israeli forces have arrested five citizens from the town of Aqaba, north of Tubas, in the occupied West Bank. Kamal Bani Odeh, director of the prisoner club in Tubas, told Wafa News Agency that occupation soldiers arrested Bakr Abdul Razak days after his release from prison. Nizar Walid Abu Ara, Muhammad Walid Salami, and Mustafa Sayed Abu Ara and Bakr Al Misri were also detained. Israeli troops also stormed the town of Aqaba with several patrols firing stun grenades and raiding homes. And finally, Keir Starmer, that is under fire, is pressures mounting on UK Prime Minister Keir Starmer as resignations, internal rebellion and growing public frustration shake the Labour Law Party. But beyond Westminster, politics questions are now being raised about Labour's strange relations with British Muslims, especially in the wake of Gaza identity politics and the growing distrust in mainstream parties. To discuss this further, Raji Sam spoke to Jahangir Muhammad from the Ayan Institute about how concerned British Muslims are about the rise of populist and anti-immigration politics as Nigel Farage and Reform UK gain momentum in the UK.
5: Well, I think it would be wrong to call them, far right. What we've seen is we had something called the National Front and the British National Party for a long time. These were fascist parties that believed in Nazi ideology, racial supremacy. And with the rise of Nick Griffin in the 1980s, who became the leader of the National Party.
1: In your finances, now the rand is trading at 16.46 to the dollar, 22.23 to the pound, and 19.28 to the euro. Gold is trading at $4,699.14 per fine ounce, and Brent crude oil is at $107.77 a barrel. In your Salah times, in Johannesburg, Asr sets in at 15.55 p.m. and in Durban at 15.36 p.m. I'm Nina Bambeni with your Radio Islam News at this hour.
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10: Assalamu alaikum wa rahmatullahi ta'ala wa barakatuh. 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A warm welcome to each and every one of you to Hayatun Tayyiba with myself, Mualima Shakira Hunter. Alhamdulillah, thumma alhamdulillah, as always, it's a pleasure to be in your company. Welcome to the Productivity Show here at Hayatun Tayyiba. Our goal, as always, is to live a life that Allah subhanahu wa ta'ala will accept in His court, bi-idhnillah, to not waste our time in work that is not driven towards the akhirah. Now, alhamdulillah, when we look at productivity, we always look at it from the lenses of benefit, subhanAllah. Now,
11: Many a times when we come to productivity, there is a huge sense of I get things done, I've achieved, I've studied, I've done so much, subhanAllah. But when we look at the I get things done, I've achieved, I've studied,

such a mammoth task, they not for one second did they attribute that work to themselves. And that, subhanAllah, is what you and I have to build into our lives, so that we are taking from a source that will never ever deplete. Now, to understand this, subhanAllah, as a woman, you have so, you and I both have so much that we need to get done, right? We've got to get our work done. We've got to get our personal work, our our home, running our homes. We've got to get our actual work for our, if we have jobs, if we have businesses, small businesses, if we are studying. There's so many little key elements that come together to form our day. And so that mental clutter can make you often go to, you know, the first reliance. And that reliance is, okay, I've got to get my to-do list, or I've got to get my alarms in place, or I've got to get... So all of that reliance, subhanAllah, is where you put your energy, is that if I get up early, I can get things done. If I drink my cup of coffee in time, I can get things done. Now, we want to build the Anbiya alayhi musallatu wasalam's mind frame when it comes to getting things done. And that is, subhanAllah, the complete and total understanding that every single thing is, everything can be accomplished by drawing from Allah subhanahu wa ta'ala. So Allah subhanahu wa ta'ala tells us, and Allah says, أَعُوذُ بِاللَّهِ مِنَ الشَّيْطَانِ الرَّجِيمِ. Allah says, وَسِعَ رَبُّنَا كُلَّ شَيْءٍ عِلْمًا. Our Rabb encompasses everything in knowledge. Now, this ayah is paramount to combating the false productivity that we have. You know what's the false productivity? I know because of my experience, and I know because I have done this before. I've studied, I have experience, I've got 20 years, 30 years, I've got 40 years. And so we rely on experience, and so we rely on knowledge because we've studied. And I have, you know, I've got this, I've studied, become this alima, I've got this degree, I've got this. So our knowledge becomes the source of our strength, right? And we think that because of knowledge and experience, we are then able to get through and get by. And subhanAllah, we've got to make nafi, we've got to negate our source of strength. Why? Because that source of strength, subhanAllah, is only as strong as Allah allows it to be. And so when you say to yourself, وَسِعَ رَبُّنَا كُلَّ شَيْءٍ عِلْمًا, Allah is the only one who encompasses everything in knowledge, you add the words, عَلَى اللَّهِ تَوَكَّلْنَا, upon Allah we place our trust. And so this combats the kind of thinking that I know what is best for my children, I know what is best for my marriage, I know what is best for my work, I know what is best. We can only know what is best if we go to Allah constantly and we make istikhara from Allah all the time. And so you find that this is a constant, constant theme in the Quran, where we find that Allah says to us, فَقَالُوا, so they said, عَلَى اللَّهِ تَوَكَّلْنَا, upon Allah we place our trust. رَبَّنَا, O our Rabb, don't make us a source of fitna, subhanAllah, لِلْقَوْمِ الظَّالِمِينَ, for the oppressing people, subhanAllah. Then we find that, you know, in each ayah, it's, oh Allah, we're putting a trust in you. We are returning to you. And to you is the everlasting return. The ideology and the thinking is so different comparatively to you and I saying, that I will draw from my own ability and my own expertise, subhanAllah. Now, there are many du'as that can help us to build this into our lives. So, first and foremost, when we are looking at opportunities in our lives, right? We look for opportunities. An opportunity might come to you and you think to yourself, what is it that I'm going to do? I'm not sure what to do. Do I take this part or do I take that part? An example, somebody comes with a proposal. You are busy studying. What do? Do you leave your studies? Do you get married? Do you continue with your studies? It's a common discussion or common difficulty that we go through, right? So your first your knee-jerk response would be to take from your source, right? From your source of energy. And that would be to say, okay, I think this is better. And you know what? Or you go to somebody else and they say to you, no, I've seen my life that this is what we do and this is what we don't do and this is better and that is not better, subhanAllah. What if we stopped and we said, Allahumma inni as'aluka min al-khayri kullih. Oh Allah, I am asking you from every type of good. I am asking you to give me goodness in this thing

عاجله وآجله. What I've been asking you to give me immediate good and delayed good from it. But added to that, I'm asking you to give me that which a good in that which I know. ما علمت منه وما لم أعلم. From that which I know and from that which I do not know. Now this is, subhanAllah, it is a different way of thinking. It is, I might have the expertise and the knowledge. I might have the understanding and the know-how. I might have the intricacies down pat. But the innate good in something, that is only your knowledge, Ya Allah. Your only understanding, that subhanAllah, that even if I might think that this thing is important to me or that accomplishment is good and important, only Allah subhanahu wa ta'ala can actually guide us to where we need to be. And this is in every single aspect of our lives, whether it is education, whether it is travel, whether it is relaxation, whether it is subhanAllah, you know, every single decision we take it to Allah. Now, as a mu'min, as a believer, you've got to combat this. The thought is always, no, I'm going to get things done. And the thought is, I have to make a decision. Right? And this is how shaitan tricks you and I. He tricks us into thinking that we are making decisions. And so, what do we say to combat this? And inshallah, let's learn this together. We say, first of all, Allahumma inni tawakkaltu alayk. Oh Allah, I place my trust on you. And the next statement is the most incredible statement, because if you say, I place my trust on you, but then you don't hand over your matter to Allah subhanahu wa ta'ala, that is just lip service. And so true productivity is not relying on yourself, but then it also is you are relying on Allah by totally handing over your matter to Allah subhanahu wa ta'ala. And you say, وَفَوَّضْتُ أَمْرِي إِلَيْكَ. Now, what's beautiful for me is that I sometimes hear people say, وَفَوَّضْتُ أُمُورِي إِلَيْكَ. I hand over all my matters to you, subhanAllah, right? It's so beautiful, like, you know, to think of the actual minutest of details. So, what do you and I do? We say, no, alhamdulillah, I put my trust in Allah. You know, whatever will happen in the hands of Allah. Then we go, yeah, but I have to, you know, put in, I have to apply the university. I've got to make sure that the kids are, if I don't do it, no one will do it. If I don't sit behind my son, he won't apply for university. You know, if we have to make sure that we get him to the best of universities. We've got to ask everybody. We've got to swear. Subhanallah, right? You've got to make the effort. But your effort can never, ever, ever, ever supersede your understanding that you have handed that over to Allah subhanahu wa ta'ala. So for what to amr ilayk is, irrespective of applying and irrespective of filling in all the forms, irrespective of doing all the work and all of the ticking off all of the little to-do lists that you have. وَفَوَّضْتُ أَمْرِي إِلَيْكَ. I have taken my matter and I have completely handed it over to you, subhanAllah. Now, beloved listeners, now when you look at the istikhara, the dua of istikhara, you find that you ask Allah subhanahu wa ta'ala in such a way, right? You ask Allah subhanahu wa ta'ala in such a way that you are asking Him for the best of the situation with a complete handing over to Allah subhanahu wa ta'ala, right? So let's look at the words that we are saying, right? First and foremost, subhanAllah, Allahumma inni astakhiruka bi'ilmik. Now, in our so-called productivity, we say my knowledge, right? I am going to people and I'm saying, you have expertise, let me come to you. Now when you make istikhara, you break that and you say, oh Allah, I am seeking goodness from you, bi'ilmik, by your knowledge, your extensive knowledge. Allah's knowledge is such, subhanAllah, that it, like we said, wasi'a ilmuhu, Allah subhanahu wa ta'ala's knowledge encompasses everything. Al-madi, the past, wal-mustaqbal, the future, the zahir, the batin, the inner, the outer. Allah's knowledge is so encompassing, subhanAllah, that when you take this question to Him, oh Allah, what is it that I should do, Ya Allah? I've got two properties. I've got to invest in them. I don't know which one. I don't know which property to invest in, subhanAllah. I've got to, for example, subhanAllah, Ya Allah, I want to travel. Where do we travel? How do we travel? I have all the understandings and I have all the information. But the reality is, أستخيرك بعلمك.
I come to you and I ask you because of your knowledge. And your knowledge is such a knowledge, al-alim al-khabir, knowledge that is with proper information, knowledge of the ghaib of it, the unseen of it, knowledge of the different possibilities of one decision, Allahu Akbar, the never-ending possibilities, that is the ilmu Rabbina, subhanallah, right? So, when you say that I break my own expertise and I break my own understanding and I come to you, Ya Allah, by your knowledge, subhanallah, by your ilm, وَأَسْتَقْدِرُكَ بِقُدْرَاتِكَ Allah subhanahu wa ta'ala. The reality, beloved sisters, is that Allah subhanahu wa ta'ala's power is such that Allah subhanahu wa ta'ala, His knowledge is governed not only by His power, but by His grace. So when I'm coming to ask Allah subhanahu wa ta'ala, He guides me and I take that guidance from Him through His over-encompassing knowledge and His over-encompassing fadl, His grace, subhanallah. And you admit something very important. You say, فَإِنَّكَ تَقْدِرُ وَلَا أَقْدِرُ Oh Allah, you know and I don't know. وَتَعْلَمُ وَلَا أَعْلَمُ And you, Ya Allah, you are the one who decrees and I don't decree. You know and I don't know, subhanallah. And then, وَأَنْتَ عَلَّامُ الْغُيُوبُ وَأَنْتَ عَلَّامُ الْغُيُوبُ Oh Allah, you are the one who is extremely knowledgeable of the unseen and of every variable of the unseen that there is. Now this wording of this dua here, subhanAllah, the way it breaks out our tawakkul on ourselves, our own reliance and our understanding, is the usage of the mubalagha form, the extreme form of this word. So you could say, Oh Allah, wa anta alimul ghaib. Anta alimul bil ghaib, right? Ya Allah, you are the one who knows the unseen. But the wording of Rasulullah s.a.w. is allamul ghuyub. Firstly, Allah, you are extremely knowledgeable. You comprehend every single variable of every single situation. So this word allam has to make you understand that your knowledge, although you have knowledge, and although your knowledge is, you know, subhanAllah, each and every one of us, we do have expertise, yes. It is only up to a certain point. Therefore, when we rely on our own expertise, knowledge and experience, it can only take you to a certain point. But when you rely on Allah subhanahu wa ta'ala's knowledge, expertise, experience, it is not through the lenses of the limitations of our brains. And subhanAllah, this is the crux of you taking from Allah and not taking from your own bucket, that will obviously get to a point where it depletes, subhanAllah, right? So, Allam, first of all, extremity in that type of knowledge, the variations of the knowledge, the depth of the knowledge, the foresight of that knowledge of Allah subhanahu wa ta'ala, subhanahu wa ta'ala, glory be to Allah subhanahu wa ta'ala. And then, Nabi Sallallahu Alaihi Wasallam uses the word al-ghuyub. He doesn't say ghayb, he says ghuyub, the unseens, and he makes it a plural. And so that draws your attention to when you are trying to get anything done, subhanAllah, there's the knowledge that we have, the knowledge that we don't have. But then within the knowledge that we don't have, there are so many elements that can affect what happens in our lives. You make a decision and that decision is impacted by another decision, by another reality, subhanAllah. Allah's knowledge is encompassing of every type of knowledge and every depth of knowledge, and He knows every variation of the unseen, subhanAllah. Allamul ghuyub. So you come to Allah with a matter and you say to Allah subhanahu wa ta'ala, Allahumma in kunta ta'lamu hadha al-amr, and you think about the amr. You say, Oh Allah, if you know that this matter is good for me, if you know that this is good for me. Now, just understand something, subhanAllah. How many times in our lives we have thought that this person would be good for us, this place would be good for us, this holiday would be good for us, this school would be good for our children. We relied on our ilm, on our knowledge in those situations. And so we made decisions based on what we know and our understanding. And we then went to other people, right? And we asked other people, we did our research, we found out from other people, which is not wrong. You can find out from other people. But when you took from other people and you took from yourself, you took with the understanding that they can only tell you their experience. But when you take from Allah subhanahu wa ta'ala, you say, Allahumma
إن كنت تعلم أن هذا الأمر خير لي. Allah knows you and Allah knows your personal experience and your personal journey in every situation. Allah knows you to such an extent, subhanAllah, that any decision that you come through from Allah subhanahu wa ta'ala, it comes with something that is curated for you with all that your needs are, with all your shortcomings, with all your strengths, with all your abilities, with all your inabilities. Allah subhanahu wa ta'ala takes all of that into consideration. Now, can you imagine when you go to somebody and you ask them, can you give me your opinion? Their opinion is based on their life. Their opinion is based on their own experience. They don't know you well enough to tell you that whether that experience of theirs would be something that is good for you or not. Yet you, Allah, who is so knowledgeable of your innermost self, that Allah subhanahu wa ta'ala can guide you and actually tell you. Now, you might look at something apparently and think, you know, I'd love to go for this particular holiday, or I'd love to go for this particular, subhanAllah, you know, whatever it is that you might, decision you might want in your life. But when you say to Allah, Allah, if you know that this is good for me, Allah, write it for me. Allah, if you know that this is bad, Allah, you keep it away from me. إِن كُنْتَ تَعْلَمُ أَنَّ هَذَا الْأَمْرُ خَيْرٌ لِّي. That khayr, that word khayr, is not a superficial knowledge. It is such a deep knowledge that it is a good that is a long-lasting good. It is a good that has within it has the ability to bring benefit to me and benefit to every other part of my life, subhanAllah. And in a likewise manner, you say, oh Allah, if this is something that is bad for me, Allah, right? But before you say that, you say, فَقْدُرْهُ لِي وَيَسِّرْهُ لِي. Now this is what I love about breaking our own tawakkul and our own reliance on ourselves. Is Allah, if you know it's good, then you write it for me. Because you know, subhanAllah, that Allah subhanahu wa ta'ala writes everything. Everything that is happening in our lives, it is bi qudratillah, it is by the will of Allah subhanahu wa ta'ala, wa mashi'atillah, and the power and the will of Allah subhanahu wa ta'ala, complete and total mashi'ati rabbina, the complete and total will of Allah subhanahu wa ta'ala. And so you ask Allah, ya Allah, don't only write it, wa yassirhu li, and also make it easy for me. And I think that is a part of this dua that cements the understanding that you and I have of Allah subhanahu wa ta'ala. And that is the ability that Allah Jalla Jalaluhu has, the complete and total ability that Allah Jalla Jalaluhu has to do what, beloved listeners? The ability that Allah has to ensure that whatever circumstance we are in, there is ease within that circumstance. And even if there are challenges within those decisions and those circumstances, Allah can make it easy for us. Now can you know, subhanAllah, if you take this kind of a mind frame, as opposed to the mind frame of, you know, I've got to ask the most experienced people. I've got to rely on the opinion of the most experienced doctors. And so it challenges the notion that we can rely on human beings. So we go to human beings. Yes, we learn from the expertise and the experience. We, you know, subhanAllah, we put in the effort from our own selves. But at the crux and the core of it, when we are breaking away from reliance on ourselves, we then understand that we are placing all our eggs in the basket of a nurturing Rabb who has that sifa, that intense quality of knowledge and nurturing. And so together Allah gives you the best decisions for you. And that decision might not be the best for everybody else, but it is the perfect one for you, subhanAllah. And so when you end now and you say, Allah,

0: أمري فاصرفه عني واصرفني عن الله أكبر. والله, if you know that this thing is bad for me, not only in my deen, but in my dunya, in my livelihood, if you know this is bad for me, turn it away from me, Allah. I don't want this thing. Don't let it come to me, Allah. فاصرفه عني. Turn it away from me completely, Allah. Right? Ya Allah, you waqdur li al-khayr haythu kan. And write for me good wherever it is supposed to be, subhanAllah. And then make me happy with your decision. And I think the crux and the core of this dua is you and I realizing the limitation of our planning systems, the limitations of our inner sights, the limitation of our understanding of what it is that we can gain in our lives, subhanAllah. And the vastness of taking from Allah. And so, istikhara must be something that we are drawing and drawing and drawing and taking from Allah subhanahu wa ta'ala over and over and over until we build this kind of rethink in our mind, this reframing of where am I drawing from? Where is my source of strength from? Is it from my own inner self? It is from my circle around me? Is it from the experience that I have in my life? Is it, and subhanAllah, our experience can sometimes blind us to what actually has happened. So our experience might be 5 years and 10 years ago. And we are making istikhara for something that is for the next 5 and 10 years. And so the time has changed. The experience we have no longer counts to that level anymore, subhanAllah. And so we realize that the crux of it all is that we need Al-Allam, Al-Ghuyub, the one who knows every single intricate nature of the unseen so that he can guide us truly, subhanAllah. May Allah subhanahu wa ta'ala make it such that we constantly draw from Allah subhanahu wa ta'ala's strength, that we constantly take from him, because the reality of the situation is that when we draw from ourselves, we will never be able to draw adequately. Barakallahu feekum. May Allah bless you all abundantly. Jazakallah khair for joining us here on Hayatan Tayyiba. Inshallah, we are now moving towards a short ad break. Bi-idhnillahi ta'ala. When we get back, we are continuing with a conversation on Hayatan Tayyiba. Stay tuned to Radio Islam International. Inshallah, we'll be back shortly.
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5: The life of a believer, a life of growth and abundance. Join Ustada Shakira Hunter on Hayatan Tayyiba from 2 p.m. to 3 p.m. Focusing on the continuous development of a believer and a constant focus to self-growth within our acts of worship and skills.
6: The Blessed Prophet sallallahu alaihi wasallam's companions were the supreme disciples granted to any prophet. Allah subhanahu wa ta'ala chose them from the beginning of time to support his beloved Rasul sallallahu alaihi wasallam and to aid Islam. The secret of their greatness may be found in their title, Sahaba. For it was the company or the suhbah of Rasulullah sallallahu alaihi wasallam that transformed them into shining gold. The Quran likens the Blessed Prophet sallallahu alaihi wasallam to Sirajan Munira. What does the word Siraj mean? It means a blazing lamp that dispels the darkness, and it is also has been used to mean sun in other places in the Quran. Just as the rays of the sun illuminate the earth, the luminous heart of the Prophet sallallahu alaihi wasallam irradiated the hearts of the Sahaba radiyallahu ta'ala anhum ajma'een and ignited love of the divine and yearning for the hereafter within them. Thus, a group of quarrelsome, unruly tribes became a united nation of dedicated scholars, military geniuses, mighty rulers, and above all, awliya of Allah subhanahu wa ta'ala. Their faces radiated inner peace, the tranquility which stems from complete submission to the will of Allah, the Most High. Within a century after the death of Rasulullah sallallahu alaihi wasallam, the Muslim Empire stretched from the borders of China to the Atlantic, from the Caspian Sea to the Sahara. Remarkably, there were no massacres or pillage, for these men feared Allah subhanahu wa ta'ala and were in awe of his presence. And they had a remarkable devotion to Rasulullah sallallahu alaihi wasallam. They were the essence of faithfulness to the Prophet sallallahu alaihi wasallam in his lifetime and long after his death. For them, there could be no honor greater than serving the Prophet sallallahu alaihi wasallam by adhering to his sunnah, to implementing his teachings and spreading the religion of Islam by their example. The Blessed Prophet sallallahu alaihi wasallam has said, "Allah, Allah, my companions, do not make them targets after me. Whoever loves them, loves me. Whoever loves them by loving me. Whoever hates them by hating me. Whoever does something hurtful to them, does something hurtful to me. Whoever does something hurtful to me, does something hurtful to Allah. Whoever does something hurtful to Allah is about to be seized." When we look at the Sahaba radiallahu ta'ala anhum ajma'een, they shine and we say, "O Allah, indeed I love the Sahaba of your Prophet sallallahu alayhi wa sallam genuinely and deeply. So bless me on the day of Qiyamah for the sake of any one of them. For you surely know that I have only loved them for your sake. O most merciful of those who show mercy." Welcome to our series, our mini-series, inshallah, where we are going to be looking at the lives of the Sahaba, radiallahu ta'ala, anhum ajma'een. We are going to be looking at each and every one of their lives, looking at the blessed nature of their lives and the way they came to Allah subhanahu wa ta'ala's deen. Today we start off with the story of Sa'id ibn Amir al-Jumahi radiyallahu ta'ala anhum. May Allah be pleased with him. Sa'id ibn Amir radiyallahu ta'ala anhu was a man who bartered this world for the hereafter and gave preference to Allah subhanahu wa ta'ala and his messenger to the exclusion of everything else. Now let's go back a little bit and look at the Islam of Sa'id ibn Amir al-Jumahi radiyallahu ta'ala anhu. The young Sa'id radiallahu ta'ala anhu was one man standing in the throngs of people heading towards the Na'im and the outskirts of Makkah. Now the leaders of the Quraysh had called everybody to stand there to witness Khubayb bin Ad'i's execution. The Quraysh were going to kill Khubayb radiallahu ta'ala anhu. Now Khubayb radiallahu anhu was one of the Sahaba, the blessed companions of Rasulullah sallallahu alayhi wa sallam, and he had been captured by the Quraysh. Now Sa'id radiallahu anhu at that time was standing there and he was looking and seeing what is happening and he was excited, absolutely excited. Full of youthful fervor, he jostled and shoved his way among the teeming crowds until he was parallel to the leaders of the Quraysh who were leading the procession, men such as Abu Sufyan bin Harb, Safwan bin Umayyah and others. Finally, Sa'id radiallahu ta'ala anhu seized the prisoner, shackled in chains. The Meccans were dragging him towards death, desiring vengeance for those who had been killed at Badr. When the seething crowd finally reached their destination, Sa'id radiallahu ta'ala anhu towered over everyone else so that he could see Hubayb radiallahu anhu as he was forced towards the sinister cross. He heard the prisoners speak in a calm voice that rose above the frenzied screams of all the women and the children around. Hubayb radiallahu anhu was very calm in this moment. And very tranquilly he said, "Allow me to pray two rak'ats of salah before I die." Sa'id radiallahu anhu looked at Hubayb radiallahu anhu in awe as he faced the Kaaba and he performed two rak'ats of beautiful, beautiful salah. Then he saw Hubayb radiallahu anhu turn to face the leaders and say, "By Allah, I would have certainly prolonged my salah, but I knew you would have assumed that I fear death." Immediately they began to kill him. They hacked off limb after limb, mocking him and saying to him, "Don't you wish that Muhammad sallallahu alaihi wasallam was in your place and you were safe?" Blood gushed forth from his wounds and he vowed and he said, "By Allah, I would not wish to be safe and sound amongst my family and children while even a single thorn would prick Muhammad sallallahu alaihi wasallam." The people began to scream louder and louder. And finally, Hubayb radiallahu ta'ala anhu raised his eyes towards the heavens and he made a dua. He said, "Oh Allah, count each and every one of them and spare, kill all of them and spare none of them." He breathed his last and he passed away. Time went on. The Quraysh returned to Mecca. They forgot about the death of Hubayb radiallahu anhu. We ask Allah to grant him the highest abode of Jannah. But Allah subhanahu wa ta'ala had decided to make that moment, the death of Hubayb radiallahu anhu, a means of hidayah, a means of guidance, a means of change for Sa'id radiallahu ta'ala anhu. At that time, Sa'id radiallahu anhu was just there to see the prisoner. But Sa'id radiallahu anhu was unable to forget him. Every moment he spent thinking of those last moments of Hubayb radiallahu anhu. He could not get the picture of Hubayb radiallahu anhu standing in salah, about to face death, but the calmness and serenity that had engulfed him, the peace of heart and peace of mind. He could hear Hubayb radiallahu anhu in those moments, and the death of Hubayb radiallahu anhu was a huge teaching moment for Sa'id radiallahu anhu, and he realized that there was a deep truth to the death of Hubayb radiallahu ta'ala an. He recognized that striving for your iman and being willing to die for your convictions was something so important to bring into our lives. And true faith, true iman, is such a huge, huge impact in our lives. And so slowly but surely, Allah subhanahu wa ta'ala opened up Sa'id radiallahu ta'ala anhu's heart to Islam. And he stood fearlessly before the people. He stood up and he made the ringing declaration of his shahada, saying, "Ashhadu an la ilaha illallah wa ashhadu anna Muhammadan abduhu wa rasuluh," and making the statement that he would renounce idolatry and he would now turn to Islam. By doing this, he immediately left the life behind and decided to move to Medina. And Allah subhanahu wa ta'ala blessed Sa'id ibn Amir radiallahu ta'ala an that he was in the company of Rasulullah sallallahu alayhi wasallam and he was able to participate with Rasulullah sallallahu alayhi wasallam in the Battle of Khaybar. And for many years, he lived with Nabi sallallahu alayhi wasallam until his death. During the time of the Khilafat of Abu Bakr and Umar radiallahu an, he played a very unique role, subhanAllah, and an example for us all, in that he always chose the pleasure of Allah subhanahu wa ta'ala over anything else. anything meaningless and any desires of himself was always put aside to in preference to the pleasure of Allah subhanahu wa ta'ala. Abu Bakr radiallahu an and Umar radiallahu an recognized his sincerity and his piety. Once he visited Umar ibn Khattab radiallahu an when Umar radiallahu an was just a khalifa, and he gave him advice and he said, "O Umar, I advise you to fear Allah regarding the people and do not fear people regarding Allah subhanahu wa ta'ala. Let not your deeds belie your words, for the best speech is that which is corroborated by one's deeds." What beautiful, sterling advice. He said, I'm going to repeat that, subhanAllah. He said, "O Umar, I advise you to fear Allah, Jalla Jalalu, regarding people, and do not fear people regarding Allah." So, in other words, we should always take into consideration that when people speak to us, and that is taking us away from Allah, we shouldn't be listening to them. And on the other hand, when we are dealing with people, we should be fearful of Allah subhanahu wa ta'ala with regards to their rights. He said, "O Umar, be vigilant in the affairs of those Muslims whom Allah subhanahu wa ta'ala has entrusted you, be they near to you or far. Love for them what you would love for yourself and your household, and dislike for them what you would dislike for yourself and your household. Face all dangers in following the truth, and never be intimidated by the censure of anyone while obeying Allah subhanahu wa ta'ala." Umar radiallahu an replied to him and he said, "Oh, who is capable of doing all of this, O Sa'id?" And Sa'id radiallahu anhu replied, he said, "A man like you is certainly capable of doing so, for you are amongst those to whom Allah has entrusted the affairs of the Ummah of Muhammad sallallahu alayhi wasallam, and none will intervene between you and Allah subhanahu wa ta'ala." Something amazing happened in the life of Sa'id radiallahu an. Later on, Umar radiallahu an invited Sa'id radiallahu ta'ala anhu to join him in the government, and he said, "O Sa'id, we hereby appoint you governor of the people of Homs." Sa'id radiallahu anhu replied in an extraordinary manner, something that we should all think about. He exclaimed, "O Umar, I beseech you in the name of Allah, do not plunge me in tribulation." Allahu Akbar. He did not desire to have any prestige, to have any rank, to have any honor. The Umar radiallahu anhu shouted him and he said, Woe betide you all for hanging this millstone of leadership around my neck and then leaving me in the lurch. By Allah, I will not leave you." So Umar radiallahu anhu, you know, shouts him and reprimands him because he says, "I'm in leadership, but you don't want it." And Sa'id protested and protested, but Umar radiallahu anhu still appointed him as the governor of Homs. And he asked Sa'id radiallahu anhu, he said, "Should I appoint a salary for you? Should I give you some kind of wealth, some kind of, you know, salary?" And his reply was, "What would I do with it, O Amirul Mu'mineen? The stipend I receive from Baytul Mal already exceeds my needs. I don't need an extra wealth in any way, shape or form, any kind of salary." Beloved listeners, as you listen to the story, subhanAllah, we find and we can see why this Sahaba were such excellent examples for us. SubhanAllah, he first and foremost turns away prestige, honor. And secondly, when he does accept it, he doesn't accept it with any kind of payment attached to it. Now this is incredibly important, because the Sahaba radiallahu ta'ala anhum ajma'een were blessed with qana'ah. They were blessed with a satisfaction, a deep, deep satisfaction that allowed them to gain a closeness to Allah subhanahu wa ta'ala, allowed them to focus on the relationship with Allah subhanahu wa ta'ala, and everything else seemed secondary and insignificant. Soon afterwards, a trustworthy delegation of the people of Homs came to Umar radiallahu anhu visiting him. And Umar radiallahu anhu told them, "Write down the names of your needy people so that I may fulfill their needs." So they wrote down a parchment which had all the names of all the people. And one of the names that was written on that page was Sa'id bin Amir radiallahu ta'ala anhu. Surprised, Umar radiallahu anhu asked, Who is this? Sa'id ibn Amir. They answered, he's our governor. So Umar radiallahu anhu repeated, is your governor poor? And they replied, certainly by Allah. Many days pass by before a fire is kindled in his home. Subhanallah. Hearing this, Umar radiallahu anhu wept so profusely that his beard was drenched, and he sent for 1,000 dinars and placed them in a pouch, saying, greet him with salams from me, and tell him that Amirul Mu'mineen has sent this money to enable him to fulfill his needs. When the delegation handed over the pouch to Sa'id radiallahu anhu, he thrust it away and exclaimed, to him we belong and to him we will return. Inna lillahi wa inna ilayhi raji'un. His wife came out in shock and she asked, what's the matter, Sa'id? Has the Amir al-Mu'mineen passed away? He replied, no, something more terrible has happened. Subhanallah. She asked, have the Muslims been defeated in battle? He said, no, something worse than that. Puzzled, she said, what could be more worse than that? He said, the world has pounced upon me, seeking to corrupt my hereafter, and a terrible catastrophe has befallen me in my home. Unaware of the money, she replied, if you have a catastrophe, then get rid of it. So she didn't realize that he was talking about the money, the gift that came from Umar radiallahu anh. He asked, will you help me in doing so? So she replied in the affirmative. So he divided the money into several pouches and distributed them amongst all the impoverished Muslims. Shortly thereafter, Umar ibn al-Khattab radiallahu anhu traveled to Syria to investigate the welfare of the Muslims. He also visited Homs, which was known at that time as Al-Kuwaifa. And subhanallah, when he arrived, he greeted the inhabitants and he inquired, what is your opinion of your governor? And they began to complain and complain and complain, citing that they had four main complaints. And so Umar radiallahu anhu assembled them all, including Sa'id. You know, he wanted everybody there. So he wanted to actually hear, because he was shocked. You know, he was shocked. He had so much of confidence in Sa'id. When everybody was assembled, he asked, right, state your objections concerning your governor. So the people said, the first objection, he does not come to us until the sun has considerably ascended, meaning he comes out quite late. So Umar radiallahu anhu asked, well, Sa'id, what do you have to say about this? Sa'id radiallahu anhu paused and answered, by Allah, I hate to divulge this, and I only do so out of necessity. Actually, we do not have a servant. So every morning, I arise and knead the dough for my family. Then I wait for it to rise. After I have prepared the bread, I perform wudu and I go out to the people. Then Umar radiallahu anhu asked, what other objection do you have? They answered, he replies to none at night. So Umar radiallahu anhu asked, what do you have to say about this, Sa'id? He replied, by Allah, I detest having to say this, but the truth is, I have apportioned the daytime for them and I keep my nights for Allah subhanahu wa ta'ala. Umar radiallahu anhu said, what other complaints do you have about him? They replied, there is one day of the month which does not come out to us as at all. Why is this, O Sa'id? He answered, O Amir al-Mu'mineen, I have no servant, and the only clothes I possess are the ones that I am wearing now. So once every month I wash them and I wait for them to dry. Then I go out to the people in the last part of the day. Finally, I asked, Umar radiallahu anhu asked, what is your last complaint? They said sudden fits of fainting overcome him from time to time, which render him totally unconscious. Umar radiallahu anhu asked, what is the reason for this, O Sa'id? He answered, I once saw the killing of Khubay bin Adi radiallahu ta'ala anhu when I was a pagan, and I saw the Quraysh hack at his body while they said, don't you wish that Muhammad was in your place? And Khubayb radiallahu anhu replied, by Allah, I would not wish to be safe and sound with my family, or even a thorn to prick the Prophet Muhammad sallallahu alaihi wasallam. By Allah, whenever I recall that day and how I did not help him, I am convinced that Allah will never forgive me and I lose consciousness. When Umar radiallahu anhu heard this, he said, praise be to Allah who did not disillusion me regarding Sa'id. Then he sent Sa'id radiallahu anhu 1,000 dinars to help him in the fulfillment of his needs. And when his wife saw the money, she exclaimed, "Praise be to Allah who freed us from requiring your service. Hire a servant for us." Sa'id radiallahu an, subhanallah, showing us what is the meaning of a true Sahabi, he said, "Would you prefer to adopt a better course of action?" She asked, "What is that?" "That we entrust it to the one who will return it to us at a time when we will be in far greater need." She asked, "How is that possible?" He replied, "By giving it to Allah as a beautiful loan." She said, "Certainly you will be blessed therein." Before leaving that gathering, he had already divided it into pouches and ordered one of his family members, "Take this to the widow of so-and-so, and give this to the orphans of so-and-so, and give this to the needy members of such and such a family." May Allah be pleased with Sa'id bin Amir al-Jumahi radiallahu ta'ala an, for surely he was one of those who gave preference to others despite his own dire need. May Allah be pleased with him. Subhanallah, the Sahaba radiallahu anhum ajma'in, truly exemplary examples for us. May Allah be pleased with every one of them radiallahu ta'ala anhum. Jazakallah khair for tuning in this afternoon and for listening to the segment where we are looking at the lives of the Sahaba radiallahu ta'ala ajma'in, and we are looking at the beauty of the iman, of the taqwa. May Allah subhanahu wa ta'ala grant us the ability to follow in their footsteps and make us proud members of the ummah of Rasulullah sallallahu alayhi wa sallam. From myself, Malima Shakira Hunter, this beautiful Wednesday afternoon, barakallahu feekum, assalamu alaikum wa rahmatullahi ta'ala wa barakatuh.
7: Allah himself takes an oath by the first 10 days of Dhul Hijjah in the Quran, by the dawn and the 10 nights. 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
10: Imam Shafi'i rahmatullah alayhi said, "All fields of study besides the study of the Quran are a distraction, except for the study of hadith and the fiqh of deen. Fiqh is indispensable to the life of a believer, as it helps us understand how the laws mentioned in the Quran and hadith are to be carried out." For all Shafi'i-related queries, contact the Shafi'i desk of the Jam'iyatul Ulama South Africa on 011-373-8000 or email us at ifta@jamiatsa.org. Yeah.

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1: Assalamu alaikum wa rahmatullahi wa barakatuh. Making headlines. Two shot and killed as fear grips elders and Cripsbridge West community. Yawm al-Arbi'a, the 25th of Dhul Qa'dah, 1447, corresponding to Wednesday, the 13th of May, 2026. What's your news on Radio Islam? I'm Muhammad Baum. Starting with local news, pain, anger and fear continue to grip the family of 10-year-old Akeem Williams, who was shot and killed over the weekend in Cripsbridge West near El Dorado Park. He was reportedly playing in the street when gunfire erupted, leaving another person dead and three others wounded. Residents say deadly shootings and gang violence continue to plague the area despite the deployment of the army. The boy's aunt, Fadila Williams.
2: Our family at this point is very distorted. We're very angry as well because it happened literally on our doorstep, a few houses away from where we stay. We are angry that nothing is being done about the gang violence, the gun violence in our current communities. And it's upsetting, to say the least, for us as colored people or brown communities, where the government is well aware of what's going on and nothing is being done about it. It's like we don't have any resources of our own to fight this.
1: Police have arrested Mexican nationals after a major drug lab bust near Costa in the northwest earlier today. Drugs with an estimated street value of 100 million rand have been seized on a farm in Swartruchens during the operation. On the African continent, French President Emmanuel Macron is facing backlash after he interrupted a panel at the Africa Forward Summit in Kenya to demand silence from the audience.
3: Excuse me, everybody. Hey. I'm sorry, guys.
1: Macron stormed the stage to rebuke audience members for what he called a total lack of respect, accusing them of disrupting speakers during a presentation by artists and young entrepreneurs. He had earlier described himself as a pan-Africanist during a news conference.
4: The summit was meant to spotlight France's new approach to Africa, one Macron says it bears on partnership, not dominance. He also announced a $27 billion investment package for sectors including energy, artificial intelligence and agriculture.
1: In world news, British Prime Minister Keir Starmer fighting for his political survival after dozens of his own MPs called for him to resign, promised to press ahead with plans to reform the country before an expected meeting with his potential leadership rival, Wes Streeting, the health secretary. Starmer has so far defied calls to quit from Labour MPs who blame him for heavy losses in local elections last week and say he has failed to deliver reforms since coming to power in a landslide 2024 election victory. The meeting in Downing Street will take place before King Charles gives a speech at the opening of Parliament, a grand ceremony led by him and used by the government to set out its political priorities and legislative agenda for the year ahead. A public statement is not expected to follow the Streeting Starmer meeting to keep the attention on the speech. In UMA news, the Palestinian Central Bureau of Statistics says the number of Palestinians worldwide has reached about 15.5 million, including 7.4 million living in historic Palestine. In a statement marking the 78th anniversary of the Nakba, the Bureau says about 8.1 million Palestinians live in the diaspora. It says more than 2 million Palestinians are displaced inside Gaza and the occupied West Bank as a result of Israel's genocide on Gaza and continued settlement expansion. Israel's genocide in Gaza has displaced nearly 2 million Palestinians out of about 2.2 million who lived in the enclave on the eve of the war. Many now live in tents, shelters and schools. About 40,000 Palestinians have also been displaced from refugee camps in the northern West Bank because of the ongoing Israeli military operations. Coming to the financials, the rand is trading at 16.44 to the dollar, 22.25 to the pound, 19.26 to the euro. Oil is trading at $107.77 a barrel, gold $4,704.06 a fine ounce. Zakat is up $25,498.67. In our Salah times for today in the Joburg region, Asr Shafi is setting at 3:09 p.m, Asr Hanafi 3:55 p.m. In the Durban region, Asr Shafi has setting at 2:52 p.m, Asr Hanafi will setting at 3:36 p.m, inshallah. Recapping the top story this hour, pain, anger and fear continue to grip the family of 10-year-old Akeem Williams, who was shot and killed over the weekend in Cripsbridge West. From the news desk, Khalid Islam, assalamu alaikum wa rahmatullahi wa barakatuh.
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9: 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This is the Daily Reset and I'm your host Sumaya Jamal, keeping you company today till 4 p.m. inshallah. It's a beautiful Wednesday, the 13th of May 2026, as well as the 25th day of Zulqa'dah 1447. We've got your quirky days of the year, your daily dose of nasiha, and then we started a new series where we chat with authors who can give us some advice if we wish to start writing ourselves, and also just talk about the inspiration behind, you know, what drove them to start writing, subhanAllah. So that's what we're going to be doing today. We have our guest who is Sister Bilkis, and inshallah we will be talking to her about her book and her writing journey. And then of course every Wednesday we bring you tips for your pets and for your kids, but today we're turning the focus on to the little ones specifically, and there's a lot that we will inshallah be talking about there. So let's start off at the top. Let's look at what are the quirky days of the year specifically for today. The first one being something that I absolutely love, which is International Hummus Day. So hummus celebrates one of the world's most loved Middle Eastern foods, and it's made mainly from chickpeas, tahini, olive oil, lemon juice, and garlic. And hummus has become popular across cultures as both a healthy snack and something of a comfort food as well. It's a day not only celebrating the food itself, but also the way that food brings people together across cultures and communities. So hummus is believed to date back hundreds of years with roots in the Middle East. Chickpeas are packed with protein, fiber, iron, and vitamins. The word hummus actually means chickpeas in Arabic, and people from around the world, you know, differentiate flavors of this, where you can get a beetroot flavor, avocado, chili, and even something of a chocolate dessert hummus, which I've never heard before. But if you have tried it, let us know what you think of that. Lebanon once made one of the world's largest bowls, weighing over 10 tons, subhanAllah, and it's often seen as a symbol of sharing because it's commonly eaten from one plate. Another very important day is Receptionist Day, recognizing people who are often the first face or voice of a business, school, clinic, or even organization. Receptionists help keep things organized, welcoming, and running smoothly, often handling calls, appointments, admin, and customer concerns all at once. And they play a huge role in creating first impressions. Receptionists are sometimes called the heartbeat of the workplace because they connect everyone together. And studies have shown that the first impressions are formed within seconds, meaning receptionists strongly influence how people will feel about a company. Receptionists often multitask constantly, answering phones, scheduling about a company. Receptionists often multitask

0: So night shift workers include nurses, doctors, security guards, police officers, factory workers, emergency responders, drivers, radio staff, and many others who keep essential services running overnight. You know, the human body is naturally designed to sleep at night, which is why the night shift can be physically and emotionally exhausting. Hospitals, airports, radio stations, emergency services, and many factories open 24/7 because of night shift workers. Working night shifts can affect the sleep patterns, appetite, mood, and energy levels. And some people naturally function better at night, and I call it night owls. Overnight workers often experience unique routines. Breakfast after work can happen at 7 a.m. before going to sleep. Imagine that. So those are the quirky days of the year that are commemorated today, being the 13th of May. Let's go into our daily dose of nasiha, and this one is a continuation from yesterday by Mufti Menk, titled "Without a Clean Heart, You Won't Be Content."
1: Means I want a person who is praying. I want him to be handsome. I want him to be wealthy. I want him to be, you know, dressed in a smart way. I want to be him to be living within a 50-mile radius of me. I want him to be of this, and I want him to whatever. Guess what? That guy is there. I can show you who he is. But the problem is, he's not looking for someone like you. That's the problem. Do you get what I'm saying? So what's the solution? Make yourself a person whom the person whom you would be looking for would be looking for. Simple. May Allah make it easy. May Allah grant us all ease. So going back to Adam alayhi salam, he was lonely. He says, "Oh Allah, take away my loneliness. Oh Allah, take away my loneliness." Allah Almighty one day blessed him with something, something unique. What was it? Hawa. Eve, may peace be upon her. And there we had Adam and Hawa. Narrations speak about what exactly happened at that moment. There are so many narrations, and actually Judaism, Islam, and Christianity share some of these narrations in the sense that they agree to a certain extent with some of the things that happened and they disagree with some of the details. Nonetheless, what we have is sufficient for us. So he asks, "Who are you?" She says, "I am Hawa. You've been created." She says, "I've been created to give you company and to give you peace," and so on. Allahu Akbar, amazing. They were then living so happily, so beautifully, but Shaitan kept coming to them and he kept trying something. When he knew that Allah does not like something, he kept on encouraging them to do it. And who did Allah tell the instruction to? He told it to Adam alayhi salam to say, "This is paradise. This is Jannah. This is the garden. You can do whatever you want here. There is nothing prohibited. Nothing that you need to stay away from. You can do whatever you wish. There is only one tree that I don't want you to go close to. Don't eat from its fruit. Don't eat from its fruit." Adam alayhi salam knew this. Shaitan kept telling him, "You know what? You want to live long." What was the discussion about? Death was not even spoken about at that point. You want to live forever. Do you want to have more than what you actually have? If you want to have more, and he had everything, then you have to do something. And he kept repeating it, kept repeating it, kept repeating. When repetition happens, people begin to believe what is being said, even though it's a lie. Like you notice the news right now about Gaza and what's happening in Lebanon. The most immoral army in the world keeps talking about how moral they are. Moral, moral. They've been saying it from before. The reason why they say it is because they've planned immorality. They need to con the world into believing by repetition alone that we are moral. And they will get a standing ovation where they go, "Moral, very moral," and so on. They keep telling, they keep repeating the same thing. "This is our land. This is our land. It was ours. It's biblical," and so on. It will keep happening. They will keep saying that. The reason is that repetition is what will brainwash the people of the globe. Shaitan's plan from the very beginning, his plan is repeat, keep on saying the same thing over and over again. Why do you think Allah has instructed

0: instructed us to call for the prayer 5 times a day and to repeat those words when you're about to pray again. Subhanallah. It could have just been said once, you guys have to pray 5 times a day. But there needs to be a call again and again and again. That repetition is beneficial for you. It will help you, it will help mold you and build you. Allah's repetition is for the right direction. Shaitan's repetition is for the wrong direction. They'll make you think that something that is good is bad and something that is bad is good. That's Shaitan's repetition. So understand this, because it is very serious when you think of it. You and I want success, and we're searching for success in everything besides what Allah told us is success. Hayya 'alal falah. Come to success. Who's telling you that? Wallahi, your Lord is telling you that. Your Maker is telling you, come to success. But you're searching for success in everything else. Are you going to get it elsewhere? No. So all Allah wants you to do is pray. It is not easy. Shaitan will distract you. So many other things will distract you. But you have to be strong. That's my success. I need to pray. How long does it take? It doesn't even take long.
1: 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The Prophet sallallahu alaihi wasallam replied, "Not even that, except for the one who goes out and does not return." This shows the unmatched value of these days. Seize them with sincerity and intention. Miss the virtues of Dhul Hijjah on Radio Islam International.
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4: Assalamu alaikum wa rahmatullahi wa barakatuh, and welcome back to the Daily Reset. You know, books have a beautiful way of preserving memories, emotions, culture, and even identity. You know, sometimes the most meaningful stories are not the loud, dramatic ones, but the quiet, everyday moments, the family meals, conversations around the table, traditions passed down through generations, and the emotions hidden within ordinary life. Today, we're speaking about storytelling that feels familiar, comforting, and deeply rooted in community and faith. We're joined by a young South African Muslim author whose writing captures those themes in such a heartfelt and relatable way. Joining us is Sister Bilkis Hassan, a final year medical student, author, and hafidah from Pretoria, South Africa. She completed her hifz during her high school while balancing her academic studies, a journey that has helped her shape her discipline, faith, and passion for a meaningful storytelling. She is the author of 3 books, including the novel Samosas and Sundays, and writes stories that explore faith, culture, identity, and everyday life within the South African Muslim community. Alongside her medical career and writing journey, she is passionate about youth empowerment, literacy, and inspiring young people to pursue both their academic and creative ambitions. Bilkis, assalamu alaikum, and shukran so much for making the time for us. Walaikum salam wa rahmatullahi wa barakatuh. I'm truly honored to be here today, and JazakAllah so much for inviting me on the show. Ameen. So going straight into it, Samosas and Sundays, that's a very unique and memorable title. What inspired the name, and at what moment did you know this was the story you wanted to tell?
5: So I think Samosas is something that's such a big celebration of our culture. It's something that we as Indian South African Muslims, we use in our everyday life. We use it during Ramadan, our celebrations, and obviously Samosa runs, so it's a play on words, actually. The story is about a young South African girl who is going through her 20s, you know, getting married, focusing on career, that sort of thing. So Samosa runs a big thing in our South African Indian Muslim community. So the Samosas comes from that, but it also comes from it being a celebration of our Indian South African Muslim culture. And the word Sundays comes from her having going through her life moments on a Sunday evening. And I think Sunday evenings are something that we all sort of hate. So I wanted to play into that as well. So I just wanted the name so that when people read the title or see the title, they can say, oh, okay, I think this is about a South African Indian community sort of fiction story. So that's where the name comes from, yeah.
4: That's so beautiful. You know, the sense of familiarity, as you explained, and the warmth really does come through even in the title itself. And I think many readers, like you had mentioned, are drawn to stories that feel personal and relatable. Now, we know that every author has a different journey into writing. Was storytelling always something you loved, or maybe was there a specific moment or experience that that pushed you towards becoming an author?
5: So I didn't actually know I was good at storytelling until my late teenage years. I grew up with a deep love for reading. So I lived next door to a library, which had its own benefits. And I also wasn't allowed to have a phone until I was like 16 or 17. So books were my only entertainment. So I did enjoy writing in high school. But the moment that I knew that I wanted to write or become an author was actually in my first year of medicine. Medicine is such an overwhelming career, and it's very easy to let it consume you and let it become your whole life. So I knew that I wanted something outside of medicine that I could do in my own time that I actually enjoyed and that gave me a little breather from the everyday hectic moments. So I tried many different things. I tried coding, I tried doing different courses online, but I fell in love with writing because I knew it's something that I could possibly get better at. So I eventually, I saw this short story competition, and I wrote this short story, and a little while later I was given the opportunity to turn it into a book by this wonderful Durban publishing company. So that was the moment that I knew, okay, I'm actually good at writing and maybe this is something I could do. So I think it was quite a journey. I mean, I was very young at the time. I was only about 19 when that very first book came out. So that was the moment that I actually knew was when I started in medicine. I never wanted medicine to overwhelm me in such a way that I forgot about the other things that I enjoyed in my life.
4: Yeah, that's absolutely beautiful. And it's always so fascinating hearing how writers discover their voice, especially whilst, balancing such demanding parts academically as well. What inspired the storyline and characters in Samosas and Sundays? Were any of the emotions, relationships or moments influenced by real life experiences?
5: I wouldn't say real life experiences per se, but I would say it was observations of the people around me. I live in a Indian Muslim community. So growing up, I would see like young girls go through marriage, go through studying, being at university. It sounded so glamorous and it sounded so amazing. And as a young girl, when you see other young girls or older girls at the time going through these things, you're like, oh, they must be living life and they must be enjoying it. But I think we don't think about the actual thought processes behind being a young woman in your 20s in a society that's becoming modern but still wanting to preserve the culture and traditions of your family. So I wanted to bring light to that. You know, I wanted people, especially younger girls, to relate to that that feeling. And I also wanted it to be a little bit funny. So if anyone has read the book or will read the book, you would know that Samosas and Sundays is very stereotypical and it's very exaggerated. It's like your typical Indian Muslim community drama. It has all of those like little nuances that we go through in our everyday life. So that's what inspired I think just looking around me, seeing the community and the problems we have, but also I wanted it to celebrate, you know, these life changes, but in a funny, humorous way.
4: And I think that what makes, you know, your book so popular, it's because it's so relatable. It's funny, like you mentioned. And I think that's what then readers like to connect with most. We know that your book, you know, carries themes of family, connection, culture, and emotion. Why were these themes so important for you to explore in your writing?
5: So I think these things that you mentioned, I'm really glad that you mentioned something that I actually wanted the book to celebrate and honor. So I think those things are the arms of who we truly are, the people who make us, the culture that enriches us, the emotions we feel. It's all an interplay of who we are as humans. So I wanted to explore the beauty behind Indian tradition and honor our humor and bring light to that culture that the world doesn't really know. I think South African Indian Muslim communities, they're so small, but they're also so vibrant and beautiful. And it's always brimming with like food, humor, family. And I think it's something that we need to appreciate more. And I think there needs to be books written about it. There needs to be stories told, because I think we have some amazing legacies in our community, and it needs to be appreciated. And in our bookstores, you know, I think our younger generation needs to learn about that.
4: Definitely. But we know that writing a book takes a lot of time. It also takes discipline and emotional energy. So what would you say was the most challenging part of writing, of the writing process for you personally?
5: The writing process in itself is a lot of different things. So it comes from planning to actually executing the writing part to the editing part. So the editing part is actually the worst part, because it goes back and forth between you and the editor. It's constant revisions. So it can go up to 8 and 10 edits. And at one point, and get sick of reading your own writing because you can't handle it anymore, because you're rereading the book so many times. So it's a very exhausting process, because sometimes the story just melts into your head and you don't know what you actually wrote because you've been reading it so many times, and you don't know how to improve at one point. So I think editing is definitely the tiring part, because it's never going to be perfect, but at one point you and the editor have to just say, okay, I think this is good, let's just leave it at that. But I think that I was really blessed to have such amazing editors throughout the process of both books, of all the books. So I think that made the process a lot easier. When you're able to laugh and connect with your editor, it makes the process a lot more easy.
4: I'm definitely sure of that. You know, many readers love books because they can feel, you know, emotionally connected to some of the characters, or maybe to a specific character. Which character did you personally relate to most while writing, and why?
5: So I think there's so many different characters that I wrote, and they all come from people in my life. It could be like a trait of someone I admire. It could be a trait of someone maybe I don't like that much. Or it could be a trait of myself. So I think I relate to different characters in different ways, but I have to be an objective standpoint, because if I become too emotionally connected to a character, it's very difficult to write, to make go through difficult moments. So like, I relate to Amira, the protagonist, in her ambition. I'm also very ambitious in what I do, but I also relate to her best friend Zenit in the way that she sometimes skips her lectures, which I also do. So I think the traits of everyone that I admire, like in the second story, grandmother, which I draw inspiration from my own fantastic grandmother in that story. So I think there are traits of people that are in my life, but I also try to make it like this fun character that is an extension of my imagination at the end of the day, because I think that's the funnest part about writing, that you get to create these characters with this whole personality, and you can imagine what they look like. So I think that's the most fun part about writing.
4: It's so wonderful to actually, you know, hear that. And I really do admire writers for that particular reason, that, you know, you can't get so emotionally attached to the characters. And you also have to, you know, create negative, you know, characters in a story sometimes. And it's really remarkable to see, you know, how your imagination plays out, subhanAllah, that you create such beautiful writing. But as a Muslim author, did your faith influence the way you approach storytelling, relationships, or the messages woven into the book?
5: Yes and no at the same time. So my faith in itself, it's taught me the discipline that I have today, you know, balancing my career with my writing and, you know, praying and making dua for every book, you know, being the success that I had after my books was never expected. And I think I ultimately attribute that to my prayers. And honestly, it's been amazing. But it was never my intention to make Samosas and Sundays a religious story, because I know there's still such a nuance and there's such a deep complexity between culture and religion, especially in our setting, or I think in any setting in the world. Culture and tradition, culture and religion, very different things. So Samosas and Sundays was more of a cultural story. And I think if I wanted to do justice to every type of Muslim and the wavelength of all the Muslims we have in our community, I don't ever have been able to do justice. And I don't think that would have been a South African Indian YA fiction book. It would have been something different. But I did have an initial story, which was my first book, which was Freedom in Faith. That book spoke about having an unwavering belief in your creator, and belief being a cornerstone of your everyday life and how you can go through life with your belief. So that was Freedom in Faith. It was an Arabian slavery book. And Samosas and Sundays was my ultimate goal with Samosas and Sundays was to highlight our culture and our tradition, but not necessarily our religion, because I don't think I would have been able to honor or do justification to our South African Indian Muslims, because we honestly have such amazing Muslims in our community and there's such a broad wavelength of who they are. So yeah, I think faith did play a part, but not, it wasn't the ultimate end goal of what the story was meant to do.
6: Now, we know that food and family moments seem to hold such a warmth and nostalgia in your writing. So why do you think simple everyday moments can make the most powerful stories?
5: I think there's different points that I thought about when I was writing the books. But I think the main thing, even, you know, going through medicine and seeing how underprivileged people are, and you get to appreciate the smallest blessings. So I think we need to learn how to romanticize and sort of appreciate those small blessings. I think, you know, having a home-cooked meal or just simple things like having a roof over your head, it's truly such a blessing. And I think that the fact I wanted to sort of descriptively write about those moments, like it's important to notice them and be present in them. But at the same time, all of my books, or the latest book that I wrote, there's one moment that came up to me, is that there's a conversation that the protagonist is having around the dinner table, and she's eating like Indian curry with her family, but she's also discussing her future, that she wants to move overseas. So I think what I wanted to do was that I wanted to honor the tradition of the old by, you know, you have your home-cooked meal, you're sitting with your family, it's an Indian meal, but also honor the tradition of the new, like our younger generations, you know, doing so much in their life, they following their dreams and their ambitions while still honoring the traditions of our forefathers and our grandfathers and our grandmothers. So that's what I wanted to do. The stories I want to tell, I want to honor the old, but I also want to honor the new, and I want to celebrate that we are fortunate enough as a new generation to, you know, go further and to have parents and grandparents that support us in what we do. So yeah, that was my main idea while writing the big moments, small moments.
6: Yeah, definitely. I think, you know, sometimes, you know, it's the smallest moments I feel that, you know, the tea around the table, you know, the Friday lunches, the shared laughter that stay with us, you know, for the longest time. But what has been the most meaningful feedback or response you've received from the readers since publishing Samosas and Sundays?
5: There's been so many that I can't really do justice to all of them, but there's been, if I think about it, there's two moments actually that speak out to me. Since writing these books, I've been fortunate enough to visit many schools, and that's something that I really enjoy, speaking to young kids about books. And the very first moment it was about 2 years ago, I did a literature day at a Muslim school, and it was this grade 7 girls class. And it was a really fun interactive program. I taught them how to write stories and essays. And then it was a Friday night when I received this message on Instagram from this young girl. She said she had to message me, but her parents only give her a phone on the weekends. So the first thing that she did was message me to tell me how much she loved the book and how much she loved the workshop. And she can't wait to write more stories. So I think that was a really heartwarming moment for me, because it meant that what I was doing was meaningful, and it actually inspired someone. So that was very heartwarming. And the second moment was, I think it was about a year ago, I was also at a different school, and it was this young learners. They were probably like 7 or 8 years old, and they would come up to me and they would like ask me questions. Could you make this book? Can you make a book? And I think the grammatical incorrectness of it all just made me laugh. And they were just so stunned that they were meeting someone who wrote a book. I was there with other authors, and they were just so stunned and so in awe. And I think it actually made me feel like, oh, this is meaningful, you know? I think it's something that inspires, because they saw me as someone who wasn't that old. And they were asking me questions and, you know, just in awe of the book. So I think that was such a meaningful thing to me. So there's been many moments, but I think those are two of my favorite things that actually happened since writing a book that I'm so grateful for.
6: And I think, you know, for any author, hearing that someone truly saw themselves reflected in a story, you know, must be incredibly meaningful. And they, you know, the fact that these learners looked up to you, and like you said, that you were also young, and it also shows them that there are a lot more, I feel, Muslim female authors that are up and coming, especially in the South African Indian space, which is great to see, you know, these kind of books on our shelves, something that's very much more relatable to us in our style of living and talking, even for that matter, and the food. So that's absolutely beautiful to witness. Finally, when readers close Samosas and Sundays, what is the main feeling or message you hope stays with them long after the final page?
5: I think there's a lot that I would want to them to stay with, but I think my main message to them would be that it's important to find your purpose in your life and to honor your ambition alongside life. You don't have to give up one thing for the other. I won't spoil the ending, but I think what Samosas and Sundays honors is that you're allowed to be ambitious, you're allowed to find your purpose, but you don't have to give up culture, you don't have to give up tradition, you don't have to give up the other things in your life. So what I would want young girls or anyone who reads the book to take away is that find your purpose, you know, be fearless about your passion, and, you know, find out who you are before the world can tell you who you are. I think it's so important, you know, as young women today, to find out who you are, to find the things you like, to find your purpose, your drive, your passion before the world tells you who you are. And I don't think that necessarily has to be academic. I think that can be in any facet of life. But I think it's important for young women to find out truly what makes them happy and what makes them feel purpose. And I think I would want readers to always stay with that.
6: Absolutely beautiful. A great way to end our conversation today. We have been speaking to Bilqis Hassan, final year medical student, Hafidha, and author of many books. You said mentioned 3 books, am I correct?
5: It was 3 books, Freedom in Faith, and Saturdays.
6: Alhamdulillah. Thank you so much for joining us and sharing more about your journey, your inspiration, and the heart behind your writing. May Allah Ta'ala place barakah in all the work that you do, inshallah. Shukran for your time.
5: Ameen. Jazakallah so much for having me. I truly enjoyed it.
6: Ameen. Assalamu alaikum wa rahmatullah.
5: Wa alaikum assalam.
6: You know, it's always so inspiring to see young Muslim voices preserving culture, faith, identity, and everyday experiences through storytelling. And we do wish Sister Bilqis and all the other authors nothing but success for the future in terms of their writing. And I really love that we can, you know, go into bookshops, go, you know, onto the shelves and see books that we can relate to as South African Indians. And I always say that, you know, it's very unique being a South African Indian, specifically in this type of in a community, a Muslim Indian community. The ways that we are, we can't relate to other people, even in other countries, you know, in the ways that the food that we eat, the way that we do certain things. And it's beautiful to see that there are books that we can in fact relate to, you know, subhanAllah. And I think more specifically, even if the books are set in the South African setting, it makes it so much more relatable to us. We know the areas, we know the spaces, we know what it's like, you know, in that. So subhanAllah, it's really heartwarming to always witness and to hear about authors and what has been their drive and inspiration for writing such books. Let's go in for a quick ad break, and inshallah, when we get back, there's more of the Daily Reset waiting for you.
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9: 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It is important for members to attend Radio Islam's AGM. As per the new constitution adopted by Radio Islam 2 years ago, members of the community need to reapply for membership. The new constitution states that if a member has not paid the membership fee for 3 years or has not attended the AGM for 3 years, then the membership becomes invalid. Therefore, it is critical that members attend Radio Islam's annual general meetings. In terms of the constitution, a membership form must be completed and the membership...
10: So

Welcome back to The Daily Reset. We had a really interesting conversation with our guest, who was Sister Bilkis Hassan, an author, as well as a medical student and a hafidha, mashallah. But today, and right now rather, we are going into conversation about the little ones in our homes, and that, of course, is the kids. And I saw something and I thought that I'd share it with you all. It's about promoting an active lifestyle for our children. You know, obesity has become a real issue that many families are struggling with. And the question is, what are we doing to ensure that our children have the best health and lifestyle possible? The Prophet Muhammad sallallahu alayhi wa sallam has said, a human being fills no worse vessel than his stomach. It is sufficient for a human being to eat a few mouthfuls to keep his spine straight, but if he must fill it, then one third of food, one for drink, and one for air. You know, good health is not a luxury, and we know this. And our religion puts a lot of emphasis on maintaining good health, as it does affect our overall well-being, spiritually, personally, socially, and professionally. And it is because of our good health that we are then able to fulfill our worship, look after our families, and succeed in our dunya aspirations. While health issues are and can be tested from Allah Ta'ala, our behavior and habits play a major role in prevention and cure. Our health behaviors start from our tender years of childhood. Sudden changes to the types of food we eat, our activity levels, and our mindset towards our health can be extremely difficult, as our habits become ingrained within us and we often don't often think about it. And as parents, guardians, siblings, and loved ones of children, want nothing more than to keep our children and to help our children grow into strong, pious, and healthy adults. Sometimes it can be difficult for us to pinpoint how we can do this, especially if we are leading less than healthy lifestyles ourselves. So there are some simple ways in which we can do so, and the first is having active toys. So childhood is about playing with toys of all kinds, right? So be creative with the toys you purchase for your kids. Jumping ropes, balls, you can also get, these are just some examples, and they can be played with alone or in groups. And this makes a really great way for the kids to get running around and to get active. Growing children need to spend time on the playground. Consider exploring these highly quality flooring options as an excellent means to encourage children to stay active and engaged in a safe and enjoyable environment. And if you plan to set up a playground at home, then you can also do so, or even just outside, set up an exciting way for them to get active if you have a garden for them to be outside. And it also makes learning a lot more fun. The second one is to limit the electronic time. And yesterday we spoke about, obviously ways in which you can limit that and get the kids off the gadgets. And in the modern day, we know that most children have moved away from traditional, sitting at home, playing outside in the mud, and more towards computer games, laptops, smartphones. And yes, there are benefits, but they are also potentially damaging to the social development of a child as well, and not forgetting the physical eyesight of the child. So limiting the time spent on these is key, and this does not mean you have to stop them from playing such games, but encouraging a balance between active and non-active play is extremely important. Another one is to include their ideas. The common mistake is to dictate what healthy food to eat, and this makes it difficult to for the child to then follow a strict way. So always ask your children what they would like to eat and work with them to adapt their diets and behaviors. They may suggest to sit while playing on their game console. Perhaps getting them a game that requires them to be on their feet and active may be a midpoint. And I know some parents who don't allow sugar into their children's diet, and they actually give them an option now that they have grown to say, do you want, for example, this cake or this sugar-free treat? And now that the child has been exposed to both, they somehow still opt for the sugar-free treat. So it is something that is possible. It just depends on how it has been positioned and, if I could say, marketed to the child. Another one is find a fun activity. There are many groups and facilities that offer a range of sports and activities, and finding one that your child likes or is interested in is a great way to promote that physical activity. So if it is running, keep it fun for them by taking them to
to a track where they can run, and they can, then they can track how much of, you know, kilometers they've done. Many of them, you know, can be done even as a family activity. It's like horse riding or archery or swimming. And there's so much more. Paddle as a family that people are, you know, are doing as well. So not only does this give you an opportunity to spend quality time together, but it also shows your children that you are also upholding the behaviors rather than just expecting them to do it all the time. You can also make mealtimes fun, encourage children to eat their veggies and fruit. It can be tough, but like I said, if it's introduced early as the sweet alternative, not as chocolate and sweet as a sweet alternative, it is something that they will reach out for. And this does not have to be something that comes across as boring. Cut fruit into objects that your kids like. Get them involved in making the meals. And inshallah, this will promote the skill of cooking, you know, their own nutritious meal, and get them involved in making the healthy choices. Make sure your cupboards are balanced. So banning junk food outright can be difficult. So instead, opt not to buy such food in bulk. So keep the cupboards and the fridge stocked with a lot of snacks that are healthier. So yogurts, fruits, nuts, and other healthy snacks. And then have your junk food there as a treat now and then. So without large amounts of chocolates and sweets to grab all the time, they are more likely to pick something that is naturally sweet and nutritious, like your fruit. Give reasons for labeling things as good as and good and bad. So we often label things as good or bad without giving an explanation to the child to why it is this way. So when it comes to food, link the good food to things your child is interested in. So for example, if your child wants to do really well at school, explain that eating a good breakfast helps you stay alert and do better at schoolwork. Also, perhaps they want to excel in their favorite sport. So explain the value of eating protein-based foods such as beans or meat to maintain, you know, strength may spark an interest in foods they are normally picky with. Another one is to go on foot. One of the simplest forms of exercise is walking. And many people grow up with, you know, we obviously live in an environment where we have to take the car to a lot of the places. We can't use public transport here. So the best way to do it is if you live in a complex, if you have a garden, get walking within, you know, your children. If you live very close to a masjid in a group, you are, and you can walk towards the masjid. And this will also encourage them to know that walking is something that is great, you know, for them to do. Another one is slow and steady wins the race. So when changing the household habits, it should be kept in mind that small steps lead to sustainable changes. So begin maybe by removing most of the junk food and replacing it with fruit and healthy snacks. And then the following week, introduce the walking. And then the following week, you introduce other things. So it's not done all at once. You don't go cold turkey. The kids will need time to adjust to this routine, especially if it's not something that you had started already. And the last one is, of course, lead by example. So the teachings and the environment we experience as children play very vital roles in helping us develop into adults that we are. So we take a large number of childhood habits into our adulthood, and many of these habits are developed as a direct result of seeing adults in our surroundings doing the exact same thing. We know that the mind of a child is extremely impressionable, and this can be both a positive and a negative thing depending on what is, you know, what he or she is exposed to. So when encouraging them to eat fruits and vegetables and get involved in sports, show them that you are also doing the same. Don't sit in front of them eating foods that you are reducing in their diets, like cakes and sweets. And this is not only, you know, doesn't only make them feel as if it's a punishment to not have these foods. They will not accept and believe the comments such as fruits are better for you or cakes are not good for your health, because they're not seeing it. And this can be taken as a challenge to improve your own habits and behaviors for the sake of your health and children and for the sake of Allah, as we know it. So there you have it, a few ways in which we can promote an active lifestyle for our children, and you know, doing so and teaching them that we are, our body is an amana from Allah Ta'ala, and we have to take the utmost care of it at all times, will also encourage them to ensure that they make good food choices in terms of eating and in terms of staying fit, healthy, and active as well. May Allah Ta'ala make it easy for us all.
Well, my time has sadly come to an end on the Daily Reset for today. I will be back tomorrow between 3 and 4 p.m. for the Thriving Thursday edition. We are speaking with Umme Mohammed tomorrow, and the topic is the psychology of tawakkul, a rather interesting conversation which I'm particularly excited for. And then, of course, we have the Productive Muslim Woman in History series, and we are focusing on Maria bint Qibtiyah, radiallahu anha. So that is what you can look forward to tomorrow between 3 and 4 p.m. Shukran to my engineer. Until I chat to you all, stay safe. Remember us in your du'as. Assalamu alaikum wa rahmatullahi wa barakatuh.

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2: Assalamu alaikum wa rahmatullahi wa barakatuh. It's Wednesday, the 13th of May, 2026, corresponding to the 25th of Dhulqa'dah, 1447. In local news, suspended National Police Commissioner Fani Masamola has officially joined businessman Vusimuzi Matlala in the multi-million rand Medicare 24 tender corruption case before the Pretoria Magistrates Court. Masamola has now been added as accused number 17 in the matter involving a police tender worth about 228 million rand. He appeared alongside Matlala and several senior police officials facing charges linked to fraud, corruption and money laundering. The case centres on the awarding of the Medicare 24 tender while Matlala was already under investigation by the Special Investigating Unit and the Hawks over the multi-billion rand Tembisa Hospital procurement scandal. Proceedings were postponed while Matlala's legal team secured an order allowing him to remain at Kgosi Mampuru Correctional Centre until his next court appearance. In other local news, the Gauteng High Court in Pretoria is hearing a closely watched case that could determine the future of baby-saving boxes in South Africa. At the centre of the matter is whether the anonymous surrender of newborns should be treated as child abandonment under the law, despite concerns over the growing number of infants being unsafely abandoned each year. Advocacy groups argue that baby boxes have already saved lives by providing desperate mothers with a safe alternative. Radio Islam spoke to founding member of Baby Savers SA, Tahia Hassam, about the scale of unsafe infant abandonment and the legal battle now before the courts.
3: We are saying to the court there should be a clear distinction between unsafe abandonment and safe relinquishment. Moms are desperate. The social system in our country, the child protection system, is failing these moms. If these fathers that the Department of Social Development is saying is being robbed of the opportunity to parent or their right to parent, where are these fathers? So they want to punish the mothers for abandoning their babies while the fathers get off scot-free.
2: On the African continent, the Ghanaian government says it has started plans to evacuate about 300 of its citizens from South Africa following a wave of anti-foreigner protests and rising tensions in several cities. President John Dramani Mahama approved the evacuation process for citizens who registered with Ghana's High Commission in Pretoria after safety advisories were issued. Authorities in Ghana say the move is aimed at protecting citizens amid concerns over xenophobic violence, intimidation and attacks targeting foreign nationals. Nigeria has also raised concern over the growing anti-immigrant demonstrations and reports of assaults linked to the unrest. In Palestine news, in Gaza, humanitarian assessments indicate that more than 22,000 women have been widowed amid the ongoing genocide, leaving many as the sole providers for their families in increasingly difficult conditions. Daily life is now dominated by the struggle to secure basic necessities such as food, clean water and safety as infrastructure pressures and instability continue to deepen. Across the territory of Gaza, these women are carrying both the weight of profound loss and the responsibility of survival as households try to cope with severe shortages and an uncertain future.
4: After my husband was killed, life was completely different. I became solely responsible for everything, providing food, water, clothing, and even carrying water and managing daily movement. I suffered from food shortages and lack of clean water, which pushed me to start a small business. I hope it succeeds and becomes a source of income that allows me to support my children.
2: And in world news, U.S. President Donald Trump has arrived in Beijing for talks with Chinese President Xi Jinping with trade expected to dominate discussions between the two global powers. Trump received a lavish airport welcome, including a red carpet, military honor guard, military band, and hundreds of young performers, underscoring the significance Beijing is placing on the visit. The meeting comes amid ongoing tensions over trade, global influence, and wider geopolitical issues, including Iran. On Radio Islam's Media Lens, analyst Hafez Ibrahim Dean explained the significance of the high-stakes meeting between Washington and Beijing.
5: Why it's so significant is these are the two top economies globally, and you know, any moves in their relationship impacts everyone else. I mean, just look for South Africa, for example, you know, where you know, the US and China are our top two trading partners. And any sanctions, secondary sanctions, threats of sanctions, especially from the US, actually impacts our relationships and economic growth just generally. And so, you know, it's a huge meeting in that sense.
2: Traveling with Trump are top officials and more than a dozen business leaders, including Tim Cook and Elon Musk. In finance news, the rand is trading at 16.48 to the dollar, 22.24 to the pound, and 19.28 to the euro. Gold is trading at $4,678.75 a fine ounce, and Brent crude oil at $107.30 a barrel. Our Salah times in Johannesburg, Maghrib sets in at 5:34 p.m. and Isha is at 6:50 p.m. And in Durban, Maghrib sets in at 5:15 p.m. and Isha is at 6:35 p.m. I am Juwairia X-Dean with your Radio Islam News. The time is 6 minutes past four.
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2: 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Sahih Muslim.
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السلام عليكم ورحمة الله وبركاته. We've been discussing with regards to Jannah and the definition. We've been discussing with regards to

Nabi Salaam's ummah will form more than two-thirds of the people of paradise. And according to the hadith in the previous chapter, Nabi Salaam hoped that his ummah would form half of the people of paradise. And this increases clearly because of Allah's mercy and favor. And another suggestion through is that the number of people in each row may be unequal to those of this ummah, maybe fewer per row. So this was Nabi Salaam's desire for his ummah, that they be granted Jannah. When we look at the description of Jannah, Salim narrates from his father, who narrates that Nabi Salaam said, Babu ummati alladhina yadkhuluna minul jannah arduhu masiratu raqib al-mujawid thalathan. That Abdullah bin Umar radiallahu anhu narrates that Nabi Salaam said, the gate through which my ummah will enter Jannah is so much wide that even a swift rider will ride across it for 3 days. Some narrations indicate 3 days and three nights, or 3 years. Innahum, and it comes in the narration that when they enter it, there will be so many that it will seem too narrow for them. Hatta takadu manakibahum tazulu. They will nearly like dislocate their shoulders, meaning that it will be, so many people entering at one time that there will be like a crowd, and this is glad tidings to the ummah. Sayyidina Ali radiallahu anhu narrates from Nabi sallallahu alayhi wa sallam, Inna fil jannati lasuqan ma fiha shiran wala bay'un illa suwaru min al-rijali wa nisa fa'idha ishtaha rajlu suratan dakhala fiha. There is a market in paradise where buying and selling is not transacted, but only faces and forms of men and women are displayed, and when anyone likes a shape, he simply enters into it. So that market is a center for beautiful faces and forms. And any of the dwellers of paradise wish to change into a new form and get up, he will choose it and it will put it on for him. And like in this world now, you have the angels and the jinn who adopt different forms. And that will be the case in paradise for the believers. Abu Sa'id radiallahu anhu narrates that Nabi sallallahu alayhi wa sallam said, أدنى أهل الجنة الذي له ثمانون ألف خادم وإثنتان وسبعون زوجة. The dwellers of paradise having the lowest rank will have 80,000 servants and two wives, two of whom will be women from the world and 70 will be from the women of Jannah. وتنسب له قبة من لؤلؤ وزبرجد وياقوت. And a large pavilion will be erected for him, made of pearls and different types of rubies and gems, the distance between Jabiyah and Sana'a. And another narration indicates that those who are eligible to be admitted into paradise and die young or old will be reverted to the age of 30 years in paradise, never rising above that. And it will be alike for the people of Jahannam concerning their age. And the people of Jannah, they will wear crowns, the smallest pearl of which will illuminate all that is between the east and the west. And when a believer wishes for a child in paradise, its conception and delivery and growth will take place as he wishes in that moment. However, Ishaq ibn Ibrahim said that that when a believer in paradise will desire a child, it will be delivered in the moment, but he will not have that desire. They will not have that desire. So, yes, this is the beauty of paradise. Nabi Sallallahu Alaihi Wasallam said, Inna fil jannati bahra al-maa wa bahra al-asal wa bahra al-laban wa bahra al-khamr thumma tashaqqaqu al-anhaar ba'du. That in paradise, there will be a large river of water, a large river of honey, a large river of milk, a large river of wine. And the dwellers will enter it and they will branch off into different tributaries. فيها أنهار من ماء غير آس وأنهار من لبن لم يتغير طعمه وأنهار من خمر لذة للشاربين
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0: 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So these are things that are to increase our desire for paradise. 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And he said, sleep is the brother of death, and the inhabitants of paradise will not sleep. So they will not die, so they will not sleep. Also there is a narration which indicates that a villager was amongst the Sahaba with Nabi Sallallahu Alaihi Wasallam, and one of them of paradise, Nabi Sallallahu Alaihi Wasallam said, one of the men of paradise will seek permission of his Rabb to till the land, and he will ask, do you not get whatever you desire? And he will confirm, and of course, he'd say, I'd like to engage in cultivating crops. And thus he will sow the seeds, and instant it will grow, be ripe and reap, and the harvest will pile up a mountain high. And Allah subhanahu wa ta'ala will say to him, O son of Adam, take it, your desire has been fulfilled, your hunger is near satiated. And the villager commented and was saying, but Allah, you will not find anyone but a Quraysh and Ansari, for only they are agriculturists. And as for us, we do not till the land. And Nabi Sallallahu Alaihi Wasallam laughed. So in spite of possessing uncountable blessings in paradise, you know, man's nature to have more will not leave him even in paradise. May Allah make us from the inhabitants of paradise.
1: Assalamu alaikum, Yusuf bhai.
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1: South Africa's rising unemployment rate is a ticking bomb, with more than 300,000 jobs lost in the first quarter. Skosatu warns about a looming threat. According to the latest quarterly labor force survey from Stats SA, the number of employed persons decreased by 345,000 in the first quarter of the year, bringing the total to 16.8 million. The high unemployment rate, South Africa has increased by 1.3 percentage points to 32.7 in the first quarter of 2026. We discuss with COSATU's Matthew Parks. Good afternoon and welcome to the program.
2: Good afternoon. Thank you for having us.
1: Yes, Matthew, you know, how concerned are you about this? What we can only describe as a job bloodbath.
2: It's extremely worrying. Unemployment is our single greatest threat as a country. We can't sustain a scenario where we have 4 out of 10 South Africans who simply can't find work. And we need to address it. Otherwise, everything else we try to fix as a country will not be achieved unless you can get people working. And that means we have to do things differently. We can't continue to normalize 1% economic growth when we need to get it to 3 or 5% to see unemployment really falling. And we can't continue to accept a scenario where 4 out of 10 people, especially young people, can't find work. And the reason why we're seeing unemployment rising by 1.5% in the first quarter this year is that, yes, there's a little bit of a downturn normally after the festive season when you see additional holiday jobs being created. But also many young people leave school, leave tertiary education at the end of the year, and they enter the labor market, and it shows you an economy which is not providing jobs, which can't absorb people entering the economy each year. This really points to a fundamental crisis. Unemployment peaked at 46% during COVID, and it means basically we've only managed to reduce unemployment by 0.5% a year since that time. That really for us is a very, very depressing state of affairs.
1: Yes. So which sectors were especially hard hit?
2: Construction, which is a bit strange because normally construction should have an increase in jobs as the year begins when people return from the holidays and so forth. It was a bit strange because governments allocate a significant amount of money for infrastructure projects. So it might point to some bottlenecks in spending the money by the state. Also, there's a decrease in jobs in the community services sector. So it also speaks to public employment programs being cut back. And again, that speaks to the impact upon budget cuts in the state. So for us, that's quite alarming, and it needs to be dealt with. There was, you know, positive green shoots with regards to mining, manufacturing, and agriculture, which showed about 100,000 jobs being created. But that's, you know, offset against 100,000 jobs being lost in construction and 200,000 being lost in community and social services.
1: Are there any sectors in which there's some sort of job increases? Is there any good news in all of this?
2: No. Really, it was, well, look, I mean, I would take mining about an additional 33,000 or 38,000 jobs, manufacturing a similar amount, and agriculture a similar amount. I would say that is positive news because those are really the sectors we want to see growing. Those are the ones which can create lots of jobs, and those are the ones we need to kind of really invest in. You know, for example, agriculture employs more than 1 million farm workers. Mining, well, it should be now close to 500,000. And those are, you know, sectors which really have the potential to absorb a lot of jobs, which we need to really see how we help to nurture and to invest in.
1: Yes. Now, the second quarter of the year, you believe that the outlook for the second quarter is likely to be similarly bleak because of the unprovoked war in the Middle East. Tell us more.
2: Well, we've seen fuel prices skyrocket. Diesel has basically doubled in the last 2 months. We're likely to see further diesel and petrol price hikes. That means there's less money in workers' pockets to spend in the economy because they're spending more on transport. It means businesses, too, are spending more on transport and have less money to hire, you know, more workers. We've already seen economic growth being reduced from 1.4 to 1% in the projections for this year. And again, that really puts us further back. We need to get the economy growing by at least 3%. And if we're already seeing it being cut by a third from 1.4 to to 1%. That means we're not likely to see jobs being created. And at best, you might just see unemployment remaining as it is. But it could get worse, and we could see it actually rising further. So I think for us, it's quite concerning because we have yet to feel the impact upon the fuel price hikes and possibly inflation and the repo rate hikes.
1: Yes, we certainly hope that the right decisions can be taken to stimulate the economy to create more jobs. Matthew, thank you very much for joining us.
2: Thank you.
1: That is our guest chatting to us this afternoon about the situation in terms of the jobs bloodbath, a really, really catastrophic situation.
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1: We're joined by Sister Joy. Assalamu alaikum wa rahmatullahi wa barakatuh.
4: Wa alaikum salam wa rahmatullahi wa barakatuh.
1: Starlight Edition, impeachment changes mooted for Palapala.
4: So the Umkhonto weSizwe party has proposed changes to Parliament's impeachment rules following the Constitutional Court ruling linked to the Palapala matter involving President Cyril Ramaphosa. The party says amendments to Rule 129 of the National Assembly are needed to close what it describes as loopholes that allow impeachment processes to be influenced by majority party voting power. The proposals were formally submitted to National Assembly Speaker Toko Didiza. The MK party argues that stronger and more independent impeachment procedures are necessary to improve accountability and public confidence in Parliament's oversight role.
1: Durban shines at Travel Indaba.
4: Yes, Durban has received high praise during the opening of Africa's Travel Indaba 2026, with President Cyril Ramaphosa describing the city as a leading example of African hospitality and tourism excellence. Speaking at the Nkosi Albert Lithuli International Convention Center, Ramaphosa highlighted the importance of tourism in driving economic growth, creating jobs and strengthening Africa's global image. The annual travel showcase brings together tourism leaders, exhibitors and buyers from across the continent and abroad.
1: Cape crime war crippled by detective shortage.
4: The Western Cape is facing a major policing crisis, with hundreds of detective posts standing vacant while violent crime continues to plague communities across the Cape Flats. Provincial oversight reports indicate that SAPS in the province is short of nearly 800 detectives alongside thousands of unfilled police positions. Political parties and community safety groups have warned that overstretched officers are struggling to cope with growing caseloads in some of the country's most crime-affected areas.
1: Yes, now on the international front, the Guardian Starmer sees of threat for now as streaking challenge fails to emerge.
4: So, British Prime Minister Keir Starmer has survived an immediate leadership threat after growing pressure inside the Labour Party failed to produce a formal challenge against him. The political turmoil follows heavy local election losses across Britain, with more than 90 Labour MPs and several ministers reportedly calling for Starmer to step aside. However, allies of Health Secretary Wes Streeting were unable to secure enough parliamentary support to trigger a leadership contest. The crisis exposed deep divisions within Labour, with senior figures openly discussing possible successors, including Greater Manchester Mayor Andy Burnham and senior cabinet members linked to rival factions inside the party. My pleasure. Wa alaikum salam wa rahmatullahi wa barakatuh.
1: Now that is Sister Joeria with the afternoon look at the newspapers.
5: Fasting during the blessed days of Dhul Hijjah is highly rewarding, especially the day of Arafah. The Prophet sallallahu alayhi wa sallam taught that fasting on Arafah expiates the sins of the previous and coming year. A powerful chance to reset and renew. Don't miss the virtues of Dhul Hijjah on Radio Islam International.
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1: We're joined by our guest this afternoon, Mohammed Emmanuel, to talk to us about nikah rights and reality. Is love enough without legal protection? Assalamu alaikum wa rahmatullahi wa barakatuh.
2: Wa alaikum salam wa rahmatullahi wa barakatuh.
1: What would you say, you know, is the reason why there would be a need for the legal registration of nikah?
2: So a lot of South Africans have this misconception that people that don't legalize or validate their wedding have rights in terms of spousal rights or if someone passes away. The problem is that South African law does not recognize something like cohabitation or non-validated marriages through the formal courts or through the magistrate's court. And so a lot of people don't have what is expected, like the legal protection that you get or the financial risks that come with not validating the marriage. So at the end of the day, if it's not a valid marriage and it's not signed off by a court or done through a legal proceeding, then unfortunately you don't have the same rights as someone that has a valid legal marriage.
1: So what needs to be done then to have the nikah legally recognized?
2: So in order to make the nikah legally recognized, there's a few things you can do. First of all, you can look at acquiring perhaps a marriage certificate, you know, through Home Affairs and validating the marriage. That allows South African law to recognize the marriage as an official valid marriage. Some people also get attorneys involved to draft up a legal contract between the two parties. And if someone does not want to go through the legal process, there's other steps that you can take. So you can draft a valid will. It gives you the same rights as a partner that you are married to legally. And in that will, you can specify the identity of your beneficiary, which could be your spouse, your inheritance rights. In terms of our inheritance, in Islamic perspective, there's always specifics, so it's always best to go through a Sharia-compliant legal person or attorney that is well-versed in Sharia compliance. There's also other things you can do. You can appoint a trusted executor and then also sign in a cohabitation agreement. So that's essentially just a life partnership agreement between you and your spouse. And that will cover ownership of property, your financial contributions, debt responsibilities and so on, and sometimes what's very important for our culture is maintenance arrangements.
1: Yes.
2: At the dissolution of the marriage or in the instance where your spouse passes away. So there is things that we can do to validate it. and obviously nikah is our cultural and religious means of getting married, but South African law does not necessarily recognize it as valid without going through the formal proceedings.
1: Yes. And some of the benefits that have been stated that, you know, in terms of making medical decisions for your partner if they become incapacitated, also, you know, the advantage of money or asset transfers between spouses to not attract donation taxes. So what would be some of those benefits?
2: I mean, some of the benefits are quite straightforward. I think that it's important for our listeners to understand that. Number one, there's property. You know, during the lifetime of the marriage, there might be acquisition of property. And oftentimes, many families quarrel over that when it comes to the dissolution of the marriage or if a spouse passes away. There's also the question of inheritance. How do you inherit? How is it split up in terms of the surviving spouse or children? Then there's also things like pension benefits. A lot of people, South Africans, we spoke about this recently in terms of the Just Money, My Money and Me survey about pension benefits and how South Africans should look toward putting money away when they become age of retirement. And you also mentioned the medical decision making, right? So in terms of a critical decision You would want to empower your spouse to make a decision for you, especially in medical emergencies. Then there's also things like estate claims. So who can claim against the estate, and what rights you have as a spouse over that. And oftentimes you don't often think about these things, but it comes up during times of crisis. So after a sudden death, a serious illness, or even a financial dispute, these things are very important. And these are the benefits that help spouses get through these difficult times.
1: Yes, certainly. We appreciate the insight that you've shared with us, and we certainly confident it will help people make the right decisions. Jazakumullah khair for availing yourself.
2: Assalamu alaikum and shukran for having us.
1: Ameen. Wa alaikum salam wa rahmatullahi wa barakatuh. That was Muhammad Manuel chatting to us this afternoon about the implications of having or not having one's married validated, being recognized by the country, the law of the country.
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4: الحمد لله والصلاة والسلام على رسول الله أما بعد فالسلام عليكم ورحمة الله وبركاته. Since the integrity and trustworthiness of the Sahaba رضي الله عنهم is established conclusively beyond a shadow of doubt, it is established and proven through scripture, textual evidence, it is understood from a logical and rational perspective when observing the sacrifices and efforts of the Sahaba, we can understand it from sound historical events as well. On rare occasions when the Sahaba even went to battle and fought one another, you would have someone from one camp narrating or accepting hadith from someone in the opposite camp. That was the level of trust they had in one another, that it was fully understood that no Sahabi would ever stoop to the level of deliberately lying in the name of Nabi sallallahu alayhi wa sallam. Even though Muawiyah and Ali fought, Muawiyah radiallahu anhu would still request legal verdicts. So the answers to certain issues that would unfold, he would request the answer from none other than Ali radiallahu anhu. But the question still remains, the question of human error. We understand that isma, infallibility, is not afforded to the Sahaba. So they would not lie in the name of Nabi sallallahu alayhi wasallam. But what about forgetfulness? What about a potential error in a report that was certainly there? No one is denying the possibility of error in the report of a Sahabi. So how was that taken care of? How would potential error have been warded off? There are a few perspectives, a few angles to bear in mind. Firstly, we should understand that not just the Sahaba, but the Arabs in general, during this beginning period, they were blessed with phenomenal, extraordinary memories. And this is not only acknowledged by Muslim writers, but by many non-Muslim writers as well. Since they did not rely primarily on writing, writing was not that common, so they would very much retain and by heart information. The second aspect, the unique method of instruction adopted by Nabi sallallahu alayhi wasallam. The Prophet was the most eloquent of people, and his words were jami'ul kalim, few words but very, very vast and comprehensive in meaning. The Prophet would often repeat his statements three times, enabling the listener to retain what was said. Added to that, the Sahaba was, or rather the Prophet was the central figure in the life of the Sahaba radiallahu anhum. They loved the Prophet more than their own children and parents, more than themselves. When this was the case, the potential for error would have certainly been minimized to a great extent. It's still there, it could still happen, but it would have been minimized to a great extent. The most important aspect, or the most important aspect to bear in mind, was the thorough vet-checking method and critique of reports that existed during the time of the Sahaba radiallahu anhum. Not out of suspicion, but this system was adopted by the Sahaba, where they would critique the reports of one another, where they would compare a report that they heard in light of what they understood to be rigorously authentic, what they understood to be well-established, the Qur'an or the well-known sunnah of the Prophet. They would often compare reports to what they had known. The reason for this, the Prophet sallallahu alayhi wa sallam didn't only task the Sahaba with disseminating the Sharia, with transmitting his sunnah. It wasn't only بَلِّغُوا عَنِّي وَلَوْ آيَةً نَضَّرَ اللَّهُ مْرَأً سَمِعَ مِنَّا حَدِيثًا. But they were also warned against lying in the name of the Prophet. Whoever lies against me, man kataba alayya muta'ammidan, says the Prophet, deliberately do that, take up your abode in hellfire. it is sufficient for a person to be considered a liar that he narrates whatever he has, Lying against me is not like lying against anyone else. So all of these warnings that were established in the Quran and in the Sunnah imposed upon the Sahaba to be very, very cautious and careful when narrating a hadith and accepting a hadith. And if we are to look at books of hadith, books of history, there would be copious amounts of examples that prove this thorough vet-checking process that existed amongst the time of the Sahaba radiallahu anhum, well before the civil war or the emergence of sects and deviated groups in Islam. During the time of Abu Bakr and Umar, you had the system already applied. A woman, Fatima bin Qais, comes to Umar radiallahu anhu, and hadith appears in Muqaddimah of Muslim, other books of hadith as well. She says that my husband has divorced me 3 times, and the Prophet says, the Prophet told me that whoever is divorced 3 times, لا سكنا ولا نفقة لها, she's not to be given accommodation, she's not to be given نفقة. Umar radiallahu anhu looks at the statement. There's no reason to accuse a Sahabiyya of lying. She's a Sahabiyya, Fatima bin Qais radiallahu anha. But what she is saying doesn't seem to align with what is in the Quran and what Umar radiallahu anhu understands of the already established Sunnah. So he says that we are not going to accept the statement of a woman. لا ندري أحفظت أم نسيت. We do not know that she properly memorized what she heard from the Prophet, or she maybe forgot. Maybe she's making a mistake. And we find many, many such examples. Ibn Umar radiallahu anhuma, when he speaks about the lesser pilgrimage of the Prophet, he says the Prophet اعتمر صلى الله عليه وسلم أربع عمرات. He says the Prophet performed 4 umras. إحداهن في رجب. One of the Prophet's umrah was in the month of Rajab. Aisha radiallahu anha, this appears in Bukhari, I think in Muslim as well. When Aisha radiallahu anha hears the statement, immediately she objects to it. Not because Ibn Umar is lying, but he slipped up, he's made a mistake. She says, رحم الله أبا عبد الرحمن. May Allah have mercy upon Abu Abd al-Rahman. This was the kunya of Ibn Umar. ما اعتمر صلى الله عليه وسلم إلا وهو شاهد. He was present for every umrah, and the Prophet did not perform umrah in Rajab. He's mistaken. Sometimes she would say, there's an entire book, in fact, written on the i'tiradat or the istidrakat of Aisha upon the other Sahaba, where she would often object to what they say. Imam Zarkashi rahimahullah has written this work, Al-Ijaba, Al-Irad, Mastadrakat wa Aisha. I can't exactly recall the name now. But he mentions all those reports where Ibn Aisha would critique Abu Huraira, Ibn Abbas, Umar. No one was spared from her. And this was something that was common amongst the Sahaba. Again, it was never due to suspecting the other of lying, because they continued to accept reports from one another. But when they felt there was a potential mistake, immediately it was called out, because there was something higher than respecting one another, and that was preserving the Sharia. This could be a potential error. I'm going to call you out on this. Other Sahaba sometimes didn't see it as an error, but the underlying factor and point here is that there was this thorough vet-checking process and this method of critique that existed from the earliest spirit of Islam with the Sahaba radiallahu anhum. There's the example as well of Hudhayfa ibn al-Yaman, when the Sahaba would speak about the Prophet's journey of Isra wal-Mi'raj, and they would say the Prophet tied the buraq at a pole outside Baytul Maqdis. So Hudhayfa looks at this and says, يَتَحَدَّثُونَ أَنَّهُ رَبَطَهُ. They're saying, حديث أبي سنة ترمذي, they're saying that the Prophet tied the buraq. لما? Why did he have to tie the buraq? أَيَفِرُّ مِنْهُ. Was the buraq going to run away from him? فَإِنَّمَا سَخَّرَهُ لَهُ عَالِمُ الْغَيْبِ وَالشَّهَادَةِ. While Allah Ta'ala had subjected the buraq to the command of the Prophet, it's impossible that the buraq would have run away from the Prophet. There was no need to tie him up. This seems to be a potential error. So he's not denying the entire incident. The Isra happened, the Mi'raj happened, but this detail, he says that someone is making a mistake. This is happening amongst the Sahaba radiallahu anhum. Abu Ayyub al-Ansari radiallahu anhu as well, he objects to a certain hadith where the Prophet said, anyone who says La ilaha illallah, hellfire will be forbidden for him. Mahmud ibn Ghaylan narrates hadith, and Abu Ayyub says, Ma adhunnu Rasulullah sallallahu alayhi wa sallam qala ma qult qattu. I don't think the Prophet said this. You're mistaken. Because we know, this is the approach of Abu Ayyub. Other Sahaba, majority of scholars of Islam said that Abu Ayyub was mistaken in this regard, because there's an interpretation to this hadith, but nonetheless, there was this critical approach to avoid any potential error occurring in the sunnah of Rasulullah sallallahu alayhi wa sallam. And when the civil war had occurred, when there was this instability and this internal discord that resulted in the martyrdom of Uthman radiallahu anhu, and it was during this period, around about 38th year after Hijrah, the 40th year after Hijrah, when certain sects gradually started to emerge in Islam. And they were people that came from different regions, and they were, many of them were not well grounded in their faith. They did not have a clear understanding of Islam, and they had ulterior motives. Some of them, or many of them, were pretending to be Muslims. They were Jews, and they needed to support their cause. They couldn't alter or tweak or adjust the Quran. This was well memorized. So they started, or they attempted to fabricate hadith. This was something that happened around about the 40th year, or just before the reign of Ali radiallahu an. And it was during this time that there was now an additional method added to the existing critical method of accepting reports, and that was demanding a chain of transmission. Muhammad ibn Sirin, rahimahullah, the well-known tabi'i, he says that لم يكونوا يسألون عن الإسناد, that the Sahaba wouldn't really demand a chain of transmission. They wouldn't ask, because they knew lying the name of the Prophet was inconceivable. No one would do this. Which makes it clear that he's referring to the generation before him. He's a senior tabi'i, and he's saying they were them. So he's clearly referring to the period of the Sahaba, and he's referring to the very, very first fitna that arose in Islam. But there's a question that remains. In fact, there's a few more questions that sometimes are put forward, and without proper understanding, it creates a bit of uncertainty. It creates a bit of doubt. Inshallah ta'ala, we'll explore these questions and look at some potential and possible answers in our next discourse. Sallallahu ala Sayyidina Muhammad wa ala alihi wa ashabihi ajma'in.
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6: Assalamu alaikum wa rahmatullahi wa barakatuh. It's Wednesday, the 13th of May, 2026, corresponding to the 25th of Dhulqa'dah, 1447. In local news, police have arrested 11 suspects following the discovery of a drug manufacturing laboratory on a farm in Brakspruit near Swartdrachens in the Northwest Province. The operation was carried out by members of Crime Intelligence, Organized Crime Investigations, and the Directorate for Priority Crime Investigation, also known as the Hawks. Among those arrested are four Mexican nationals, including one woman, while investigations continue to verify the identities and nationalities of other suspects. The latest bust follows a nationwide crackdown last week in which hundreds of suspects linked to drug dealing and drug possession were arrested. Acting Northwest Police Commissioner Reino Naidu says the operation marks a major breakthrough in efforts to prevent drugs from reaching communities.
7: When they took down this place, they've discovered a crystal meth laboratory, huge quantity of chemicals. They also found a gold processing plant with a lot of gold-bearing materials. This is fronting as a game lodge, but the real business here was the drugs and the gold-bearing material. And obviously the foreign nationals that have been arrested, 11 suspects. The team that did the takedown have indicated it's about the largest operation they've seen in the country for a long time, in the excess of 200, 250 million rands output.
6: In other local news, concerns are mounting over the growing financial cost of suspended and sidelined senior police officials, with taxpayers continuing to fund salaries for top law enforcement figures who are no longer actively serving in their roles. Police Minister Senzo Mkhunu has remained on full pay during his special leave, while several senior SAPS generals are also suspended as criminal proceedings continue. The controversy follows allegations raised by KwaZulu-Natal Police Commissioner Nhlanhla Makwanazi over alleged criminal infiltration within law enforcement structures and the disbandment of the Political Killings Task Team. Radio Islam spoke to Outer Chief Executive Officer Wayne Duvenage about the rising cost to taxpayers and growing concerns around accountability within SAPS leadership.
8: If you're not going to be strong and consistent in your leadership style, well then the trust deficit grows, and that's the problem that we have in our national government. So for me, if you are a policeman in my department, I'm the regional commissioner or whatever, and I find you conducting yourself in a manner that is totally unacceptable, I will have a disciplinary hearing and you will be dismissed.
6: In Oman news, Britain's local election results have exposed growing political frustration among Muslim voters, with the Labour Party losing significant support in several Muslim-majority communities. Independent candidates, Greens and community-backed groups made strong gains across areas including Birmingham, East London and West Yorkshire, while Reform UK also expanded its support base. Analysts say Labour's stance on Gaza has deeply damaged its relationship with many Muslim voters, prompting a shift away from the traditional two-party system towards candidates seen as more aligned with grassroots concerns and pro-Palestinian positions. Radio Islam spoke to Jahangir Mohammed, director of the Centre for Muslim Affairs, about this growing political realignment in the UK.
9: Traditional parties are destroying themselves. They don't no longer have a base because of the domination of oligarchs and external interests on the main parties. They no longer represent the constituencies that they once did. In fact, Keir Starmer has been more pro-Zionist and pro-Israel.
6: In Palestine news, Israeli military operations in the Gaza Strip have increased by around 35% since the pause in the U.S.-Israel campaign against Iran, according to conflict monitoring group ACLED. The report says April saw a sharp rise in strikes compared with March, pointing to a renewed escalation focused on Gaza. Figures from Gaza's Ministry of Health state that at least 120 Palestinians have been killed since the 8th of April, including 13 children and 8 women. Although the U.S. and Qatar mediated agreement was intended to reduce hostilities, Israeli occupation forces have remained active in Gaza, while severe restrictions on aid and reconstruction continue to affect the territory. In world news, the Philippine Senate has been placed under lockdown after armed military personnel entered the building in Manila amid reports that a senator wanted by the International Criminal Court had taken refuge inside. Gunfire was heard during the standoff, although it remains unclear who opened fire. Authorities say no casualties have been confirmed. Senator Ronald De La Rosa, who previously led the country's police force, said he believed arrest was imminent and called on supporters to resist any attempt to detain him. His current whereabouts are not known. He faces accusations linked to killings during the so-called war on drugs under former President Rodrigo Duterte, a campaign that left thousands dead and led to ongoing international criminal court proceedings. Footage from the scene showed armed police units securing the Senate perimeter while protesters gathered outside demanding his arrest and transfer for jail. Journalists also reported taking cover as shots were fired during the tense situation.
10: The authorities have tried to actually serve a warrant of arrest of the International Criminal Court for crimes against humanity. Since then, he has actually used his position as senator, you know, to actually stay and get the Senate to protect him.
6: In finance news, the Rand is trading at 16.44 to the dollar, 22.22 to the pound, and 19.25 to the euro. Gold is trading at $4,681.47 a fine ounce, and Brent crude oil at $107.56 a barrel. Our Salah times in Johannesburg, Maghrib sets in at 5.34 p.m. and Isha is at 6.50 p.m. And in Durban, Maghrib sets in at 5.15 p.m. and Isha is at 6.35 p.m. I am Juwairia Eksteen with your Radio Islam News. The time is 8 minutes past five.
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6: As the blessed days of Hajj approach, Radio Islam International shares beautiful hadiths as reminders of faith, patience, and devotion. Rasulullah sallallahu alaihi wasallam said, "So increase in them your declaration of the oneness of Allah, your takbir and your tahmid." Musnad Ahmad.
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16: Assalamu alaikum wa rahmatullahi wa barakatuh. Welcome to the daily roundup on Radio Islam International. My name is Habib Bobat, and inshallah, I'll be keeping you company this afternoon, going into the evening right up till 8 p.m. It is Wednesday afternoon, and it's basically the closure of the day. The 13th of May 2026, it is the 25th of Dhul-Qa'da, 1447, ahlan wa sahlan wa marhaban bikum, a very warm welcome to one and all those who are listening to us locally via the medium wave frequency 1548, those who are listening to us nationally via the satellite, and those who are listening to us across the platform on www.radioislam.co.za. Coming up shortly, we'll be starting off our program with an interview, and we're talking about Keir Starmer. Under siege, well, can the Labour survive the civil war? That's what we're talking about when we return after this ad break.
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7: We continue with our program and we're talking about the Prime Minister in the UK. As you know, Britain's political landscape is once again under intense pressure, with Prime Minister Keir Starmer facing mounting rebellion from within his own party, reports of ministerial resignations, internal dissent and growing leadership speculation have raised fresh questions about Labour's unity and stability just months into the government. After campaigning on restoring order following years of conservative turmoil, Labour now finds itself confronting accusations of instability from within its own ranks, while challengers like Nigel Farage and Reform UK continue to gain attention. We unpack this for our listeners this afternoon with British politics expert Dr. Fox. Dr. Fox, thank you very much for your time and welcome to Radio Islam International.
8: Good afternoon. Thank you for inviting me.
7: It's a pleasure indeed. So Dr. Starmer insists he remains focused on governing, yet there are reports of significant unrest within Labour. At what point does resilience begin to look like political denial?
8: Oh, it's a very good question. I suspect we may have passed that point. Certainly for some of the Prime Minister's critics and I dare say a fair number of voters, in light of the recent election results, which the Labour Party performed particularly poorly, and in light of the success of challenger populist parties, such as you mentioned there, Nigel Farage's Reform Party, but also the Green Party attacking the Labour government's ideological left wing. I think against all of that, for Keir Starmer to say he's going to stay in post, he's going to carry on, and what's needed in response to the government's deep unpopularity is for him

0: continue implementing the agenda that he's been pushing for nearly 2 years now, with not an awful lot to show for it as far as most voters is concerned, it is starting to look like he doesn't entirely grasp the scale of dissatisfaction in the wider country with his government's performance.
1: So we've seen resignations, tensions with unions, and speculation around alternative leadership figures. Does this point to a deeper ideological divide within Labour beyond dissatisfaction with Starmer's personality?
0: I think it does, yes. I think it's always important to remember that the big political parties in the British political system, Labour and the Conservatives, they're always marriages of convenience to some extent. There are always ideological battles going on within those parties as well as between them. And so in some ways, it's not unusual for there to be critics of the leader of the Labour Party who say that ideologically the party is in the wrong place. But I think your question is right in highlighting that there are quite a large number of people within the Labour Party now who feel that the ideological direction that the government is currently pursuing is not the right one, for a variety of reasons. And I think the fact that the trade union leadership is openly criticising the Prime Minister like this, that there are so many backbench MPs from different ideological groupings within the party who are criticising Keir Starmer's leadership and the direction of the government, I think that that shows that these ideological disagreements, which are always in the background, are coming to the fore again as the battles... renew, I suppose, over how the party should respond to this latest electoral setback. Should it move further to the right? Should it move further to the left? Should they carry on with what they've been doing? I think those ideological disagreements are about to come to the fore, and they'll be reflected in what is looking increasingly likely to be a leadership contest that will begin within the coming days or weeks. But I think it's important to note that there's a great deal of ideological divergence within the Labour Party. And just because so many people currently seem to agree that the ideological direction of Prime Minister Starmer's government is not the right one, it doesn't mean that they all agree with each other about what should be done instead. And therefore, it could end up being quite a heated battle between these different ideological groupings within the party about who gets to replace Keir Starmer, if indeed he is pushed out of office, and which direction a new government would take.
1: And how damaging is this internal strife and this internal rebellion this early in a government's term, particularly when authority and public confidence are still being consolidated?
0: Yeah, it's very damaging. It is a real problem. It's the government have been in office for almost 2 years now. And I think people would have expected them to kind of have a handle on what they want to do. They would expect the authority of the leadership to be settled and for people to be kind of working on implementing the plan that leader sets out. But that's not the case. And I think it's particularly damaging to voters that they're not even halfway through the parliament, and it looks like the Labour Party is about to fall into a lot of infighting about exactly what they should do now that they've won power, and that's toxic to any voter. You know, the voters were particularly angry with the performance of the previous Conservative government because they gave the perception of being far more interested in fighting among themselves than in governing the country. Labour is in danger of going down that same route in a far shorter amount of time than it took the Conservatives to reach that point. And this is against a backdrop of rising levels of dissatisfaction with the performance of the government and the state in Britain generally, and rising support for populist political parties who effectively are attacking the system for failing people. And I think there are many voters who are finding those messages from people like Nigel Farage appealing. They are finding that they resonate. Even if they don't necessarily agree with Nigel Farage's proposed solutions to some of the country's problems, they can agree that the current system, the current state, isn't working. And that can lead people to just give up on the democratic system or to support populist insurgents. So I think what the Labour Party is about to do could certainly make that situation worse. And I would imagine that the Reform Party will be looking at this and relishing the likely consequences of it for their popularity.
1: Indeed, and I want to pick up on the point of the reform of UK and Nigel Farage that continues to reshape political calculations. Are mainstream parties losing their grip on voter confidence more broadly?
0: Yes. Yes is the simple answer to that. I think what is happening in Britain has happened in a number of other countries, not all countries, but there are certainly plenty of European countries where the kind of the counterparts to the Labour and the Conservative Party, if you like, are also losing their grip and are also seeing voters become dissatisfied with the performance of those parties in government. I think to some extent this has been happening for some time. Insurgent parties have been gathering more and more support in Britain in some ways for 30 or 40 years, but our electoral system makes it particularly difficult for small and insurgent parties to achieve any serious kind of representation in the House of Commons. And indeed, at the last election, the Labour Party only won around 30% of the votes nationally, and yet it controls more than two-thirds of the seats in the House of Commons. So legislatively, the grip of the major parties on our political system remains very strong. But I think with what's happening now, with falling levels of support for Labour and the Conservatives, we are increasingly seeing alternative parties, particularly Reform, pick up the kind of support that will see them make serious inroads into the House of Commons at the next election and be in with a chance of, if not taking control of the government, certainly being a part of the government. And it's not just the opinion polls that are suggesting this. We had a big set of local elections across England last week. We had devolved elections for the Scottish and the Welsh Parliament. And in all three cases, the Conservatives did not perform well, but the Labour Party performed particularly badly, with insurgent parties such as Reform, the Greens and the Nationalist parties in Wales and Scotland picking up a great deal of support at Labour's expense.
1: Now, Dr. Fox, if Starmer resigns, will it be correct to say that he'll be the fifth consecutive British Prime Minister to leave office before serving a full parliamentary term?
0: Yes, yeah, that's absolutely right. It's becoming an unusual feature of our prime ministers that they survive a parliamentary term, and historically that is unusual. There's definitely been a trend towards prime ministers serving shorter and shorter periods in office, and since David Cameron's resignation following the EU referendum vote in 2016, our prime minister's time in office have been considerably shorter than the historical average and considerably more unstable. And with the exception of Rishi Sunak, who was the Conservative prime minister removed from office following the 2024 election result, virtually all of them were removed by their own party once they had become dissatisfied with the performance of those prime ministers as leaders. So this is not a comparison that Keir Starmer will welcome at all, but his trajectory as prime minister is looking more and more like that of Boris Johnson, where he's going to be removed by his own party because they are dissatisfied with him. They are not at all confident that he can lead them to electoral success. And the question now is just for how long is he going to fight, and for how long is he going to delay what increasingly looks like the inevitable, where he will be forced out of the office?
1: It's quite shocking. I mean, I'm looking at the stats. The last prime minister to serve a full parliamentary term was David Cameron, 2010 to 2015. And as you mentioned, in 2016, after the vote, he had to step down. Is this really worrying? I mean, over 10 years and you haven't had that kind of leadership emerge where they were able to stabilize things and bring about confidence. Is this the beginning of much deeper crisis within British politics, or what are we seeing here? Is this a temporary thing?
0: I think the short answer is we don't know yet. It's certainly not good for British politics, and the British government at the moment that we keep having these changes of prime minister, because every change in prime minister, even if they are notionally from the same party, every change in prime minister tends to bring with them a change in the people who were at the top of the government and, to varying degrees, a change in the ideological agenda of the government. So we get a lot of chopping and changing. It makes it very difficult for there to be any kind of even medium-term planning when it comes to policymaking, let alone long-term planning. And that makes it more difficult for governments, for parliament, for individual MPs to take long-term necessary decisions that tend not to deliver an immediate electoral reward. You know, spending on vital things like railways and roads, voters tend not to reward governments for spending money on railways and roads, but they know that they are vital, and governments nonetheless need to spend that money, even if the voters aren't going to thank them for it in the short term. If you don't do it, the state just isn't going to operate properly. It gets a lot harder for governments to take those kinds of long-term decisions if the threat of the government being brought down by their own MPs is ever present, or if the agenda that the government and the civil servants are being asked to implement is changing every 2 years. Whether or not this stays, we really don't know. It's very hard to say at the moment. We are certainly entering a period of unrivaled volatility electorally, with, as we discussed earlier, the hold of our two major parties on the electorate, and as a result of that on our parliament and on our systems of government. That is weakening, and therefore we're going to see more parties involved. We're probably going to see coalitions spring up and fall apart. We're going to see voters changing their minds about who they support between one election and another much more rapidly than has historically been the case. And this could easily translate into just a prolonged period of this kind of uncertainty, or maybe some new arrangement, some broader realignment of our party system will emerge in the medium term that sort of sees the stability that British governments have tended to enjoy throughout the post-war era come back again. At this point, it's impossible to say, but I certainly don't think this is a situation that is going to resolve itself anytime soon.
1: Indeed. Dr. Fox, thank you very much for your time this afternoon. Much appreciated on Radio Islam International.
0: Thank you.
1: Bye-bye. Yes, that was Dr. Fox speaking to us about growing instability within British politics and mounting pressure facing Prime Minister Keir Starmer.
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1: 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Oh Allah, Lord of this perfect call and of the salah that is being established, grant Muhammad sallallahu alayhi wasallam the wasila and the distinction, and raise him to the praiseworthy station which you have promised him. Then on the day of resurrection, my intercession will be lawful for him. Sahih al-Bukhari.
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2: The readout of the sicklist is brought to you by Africa Muslims Agency. Sponsor a water well for 16,500 rand or a borehole in Africa or Afghanistan for 65,000 rand as a means of gaining shifa. We make dua that Allah grants all those who are sick shifa and a speedy recovery. Africa Muslims Agency. Empowering, educating, inspiring.
3: The virtues of visiting the sick. Hazrat Abu Huraira radiallahu anhu reports that Rasulullah sallallahu alaihi wasallam said, "Whomsoever visits a sick person or visits his brother for the sake of Allah Ta'ala, a caller calls out, 'You have done good, your footsteps are blessed, and you have prepared an abode in Jannah.'"
0: Assalamu alaikum wa rahmatullahi wa barakatuh. This is the Sick List on Radio Islam International. From Indonesia, we have Baby Lihana Khan, Muhammad Ashraf Ali, Asina Qasim, Faizan Muhammad, Abdul Samad Fadal, Harun Modan, Yunus Suleiman, Subaira Ibrahim, Saibun Nisa Sayed, Suraya Hussein, Abdul Wahab Hussein, Abdurrahman Isma, and Nazir Muhammad. From Indonesia South, we have Zaira Valley and Farouk Chunara. From Eldorado Park, we have Baby Muhammad Kian. From Ridgeway, we have Sukhra Panu Bakas. From Manchester Hills, we have Aisha Ibrahim Beg. From Johannesburg, we have Farida Musa, Rashida Ibrahim, Subaira Beg, Aisha Bibi Beg, Zubair Abdurrahman, Bashira Ibrahim, Amira Abdurrahman, Shamim Abdurrahman, Suraya Abdurrahman, Rukshana Sayed Hassan, Munira Ahmed Makta, and Shakira Khan. From Pretoria, we have Rukia Balin and Mustafa Burin. From Cape Town, we have Safia Essa. From Mafeking, we have Amina Chusab. From the United Kingdom, we have Rashid Adams and Rumi Salvadvalia. May Allah subhanahu wa ta'ala grant a sick complete shifa.

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1: The announcements that are aired on the Community News are a result of ICASA regulations. Radio Islam does not necessarily associate itself with any of the organizations, events, or programs that are aired in the Community News. Listeners should ascertain the Sharia compliance and authenticity of what is announced before participating.
2: Assalamu alaikum wa rahmatullahi wa barakatuh. This is the Community News on Radio Islam International. Lanesha Muslim School will be conducting our annual Qurbani Project 2026. All proceeds from the Qurbani goes towards the Lanesha Muslim School. Viewing and sales of Qurbani sheep at Coogan's Farm from Saturday the 9th of May 2026. Contact Abdul Samad Ismail on 082-857-5560 or Ibrahim Mutala on 082-757-5864 or Muhammad Mutala on 082-650-5786 or Yasser Musa on 083-292-7386. The Old Noura Academy, an initiative dedicated to nurturing and guiding students on their journey of memorizing the Noble Quran. Our mission is to make Hifz accessible to all who have the desire, regardless of their financial circumstances. We are currently seeking the support of converted and compassionate individuals to join us as voluntary Hufaz teachers. Through this initiative, each volunteer will have the opportunity to adopt a student, mentoring, teaching, and supporting them throughout their Hifz journey. We are welcoming both male and female teachers who are eager to contribute their time and knowledge for the sake of uplifting the Ummah. We believe this collaboration can make a meaningful difference by connecting willing teachers with students in need, thereby fostering a generation firmly connected to the Quran. For further information, please feel free to visit our website www.alnuraquran.com.
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1: Assalamu alaikum wa rahmatullahi wa barakatuh. It's Wednesday, the 13th of May, 2026, corresponding to Laylatul Khamis, the 26th of Dhulqada, 1447. In local news, the city of Ekurhuleni says embattled city manager Kagiso Lerutla is expected to resume his duties on Monday following a period of voluntary leave taken after his arrest earlier this year. Lerutla is facing fraud and corruption charges alongside the suspended deputy Ekurhuleni Metro Police Chief Justice Julius Makwenazi. Both men are currently out on 30,000 rand bail. The pair appeared in the Boksburg Magistrates Court, where proceedings were postponed to the 9th of June. Prosecutors allege Lerutla was involved in arranging for a driver linked to Makwenazi to impersonate him in court in a 2019 matter involving a traffic violation in exchange for payment. It's further alleged that Makwenazi benefited financially from the arrangement. The case continues as investigators probe alleged irregularities within the Metro Police and city administration structures. In other local news, President Cyril Ramaphosa is facing renewed political and legal pressure following the launch of impeachment proceedings linked to the Palapala scandal. The president has rejected calls to resign and confirmed that he will challenge the Section 89 independent panel report through a judicial review process, a move that could delay further parliamentary action. Attention is now turning to how the impeachment process works, who appoints the committees responsible for investigating the president, and whether the legal challenge could temporarily halt proceedings. Radio Islam spoke to political analyst Sipho Siepe about the constitutional and political implications of the process.
2: What the ANC would have to pay attention to is the reputational risk that comes with him going through the process. And at the moment, Ramaphosa will try by all means that he is not subjected to that impeachment process. This is why he has taken the report for review. He hopes that once it is before the courts, that might provide a cover for the impeachment process not to take place or prevent it.
1: On the African continent, a German tourist died following a snake incident during a live animal performance at a hotel in Hurghada, Egypt, with a fatal encounter taking place in early April. The 57-year-old was attending a snake charming show during a family holiday when a cobra, reportedly being handled as part of the performance, came into contact with him and bit him after being allowed to move close to audience members. Emergency efforts were made at the scene after the man showed severe signs of poisoning before he was rushed to hospital, where he later died. Egyptian authorities say the incident has since led to renewed calls for tighter safety oversight at animal entertainment shows in tourist areas, particularly around the handling of venomous reptiles. In Palestine news, Palestinians will on Friday commemorate the 78th anniversary of the Nakba, marking the mass displacement of Palestinians during the creation of Israel in 1948. For many Palestinians, the Nakba is not viewed as a historical event alone, but as an ongoing reality shaped by occupation, displacement, settlement expansion, and repeated military assault. Analysts say the current war and humanitarian devastation in Gaza have deepened comparisons between past and present suffering, while growing criticism continues to be directed at Israeli government policies and far-right figures within Prime Minister Benjamin Netanyahu's coalition government, including Itamar Ben-Gvir. Palestinian historian Sami Abu Shahadeh says for Palestinians, the Nakba has been endless.
3: This small state called Israel has led the war on the Arab world in 1948, in 1956, in 1967, 1973, invaded Lebanon 1982, then the First Intifada 1987, then the Gulf War 1990, Second Intifada 2000, another invasion to Lebanon 2006, and since then another five wars on Gaza. And in between all these big wars, you had violence all the time.
1: In world news, political tensions continue to mount within the UK's ruling Labour Party following its recent election setback, with growing pressure on Prime Minister Keir Starmer amid resignations from several ministers and calls for more than 90 Labour MPs for a change in leadership. Attention is now turning to Health Secretary Wes Streeting, whose allies say he could move to challenge the Prime Minister's leadership imminently. This comes after a brief meeting between the two at Downing Street today, while Downing Street maintains that Starmer continues to back Streeting. Despite the internal unrest, the Prime Minister is reported to be insisting that any attempt to remove him must come through a formal leadership challenge, as he seeks to project stability and warn that ongoing uncertainty is damaging for government credibility and the wider economy. Speaking to Radio Islam, British political commentator Dr. Fox weighed in on the developments, pointing to intensifying leadership strain and widening fractures within the party's senior ranks.
4: There are quite a large number of people within the Labour Party now who feel that the ideological direction that the government is currently pursuing is not the right one for a variety of reasons. I think that that shows that these ideological disagreements, which are always in the background, are coming to the fore again as the battles renew, I suppose, over how the party should respond to this latest electoral setback.
1: In finance news, the rand is trading at 16.42 to the dollar, 22.20 to the pound, and 19.23 to the euro. Gold is trading at $4,696.27 an ounce, and Brent crude oil at $106.76 a barrel. Our Salah times in Johannesburg, Isha is at 6.50 p.m. and in Durban, Isha is at 6.35 p.m. I am Juwaria Eckstein with your Radio Islam News. The time is 7 minutes past six.
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1: As the blessed days of Hajj approach, Radio Islam International shares beautiful hadiths as reminders of faith, patience, and devotion. Rasulullah sallallahu alaihi wasallam said, "There are no days greater in the sight of Allah and no deeds more beloved to Him than deeds done in these 10 days." Musnad Ahmad.
5: 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You'll never get lost with Radio Islam International leading the way.
6: Ach, nee, man. My bucky just made a noise like a lion clearing its throat. This thing is tired.
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Assalamu alaikum wa rahmatullahi wa barakatuh. Welcome to the Daily Roundup on Radio Islam International. My name is Habib Bobat, and inshallah we'll be together right up till 8 p.m. We start off this hour with the words of the Prophet sallallahu alaihi wasallam, which appears in Sahih Muslim, an authentic narration of the Prophet sallallahu alaihi wasallam. And the Prophet of Allah sallallahu alaihi wasallam says, "Inna Allah la yadhlimu mu'minan hasanatan yu'ta biha fi dunya wa yujza biha fi al-akhirah."

a case of a mu'min and a ghayr mu'min or a disbeliever that is addressed as far as their good deeds are concerned. For a mu'min, the Prophet sallallahu alayhi wasallam says he gets double reward, one fold in this world and one fold in the after. And there is an important reminder that whenever we do good deeds, we convince we're going to get a reward in the year after. There's no need to emphasize that point. But what we do forget is that Allah also rewards a person in this dunya also. So as per this hadith, a person gets double fold the reward. One for this dunya. So that's a separate reward altogether. And then the reward for the year after, that's a separate reward that awaits you when you reach the akhirah. So in this dunya, for example, you perform salah, Allah grants you contentment. You are obedient to Allah Rabbul Izzah, Allah grants barakah in your rozi. If you have taqwa in your life, Allah opens doors for you and opens your path for you. So those are rewards for your good deeds in this world already. You are a pious, righteous person, Allah makes your children obedient for you. You don't struggle with parenting and many other things that you can think of. These are all rewards for the immediate dunya. And what awaits you in the akhirah is different. وَمَا تُقَدِّمُ لِأَنفُسِكُم مِّن خَيْرٍ تَجِدُوهُ عِندَ اللَّهِ هُوَ خَيْرًا وَأَعْظَمُ أَجْرًا. So what awaits you in the year after is a chapter on its own. And in this dunya also, Allah Rabbul Izzah rewards you tremendously. And every good deed carries an effect with it. For example, أَلَا بِذِكْرِ اللَّهِ تَطْمَئِنُّ الْقُلُوبِ. When you make the dhikr of Allah, your hearts find contentment. So this contentment is a reward for the good deed that you have done, meaning the dhikr of Allah Rabbul Izzah. But that's the immediate reward for it. What awaits you in the year after is, as we know in the hadith, that a person who says one subhanallah, for him Allah plants a tree in Jannah, which will take the horseman at least 500 years to cover its shade. So that's the reward for the year after, where registers of good deeds will be brought and put on your scales of good deeds on the day of Qiyamah. So that is as far as a mu'min is concerned. إِنَّ اللَّهَ لَا يَظْلِمُ مُؤْمِنًا حَسَنَةً. لَا يَظْلِمْ يَا إِذْ مُتَعَدِّي إِلَى مُفْعُولَيْنَ مُؤْمِنًا حَسَنَةً. یہ ذرا technical بات ہو گئی, اس کو چھوڑو بھائی. 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So the other thing the ulama mention here, that is mentioned in the footnote, أن المؤمن إذا اكتسب حسنة يكافئه الله تعالى بأن يوسع عليه رزقه ويرغد عيشه في الدنيا وبأن يجزى ويثاب في الآخرة. That Allah Rabbul Izzah rewards a mu'min in this world in various ways. Sometimes Allah gives him barakah in his rozi. Sometimes Allah gives him long life. Sometimes Allah Rabbul Izzah takes away difficulties from his path because of the good that he does. And the akhirah is separate. However, the kafir, the disbeliever, the Prophet sallallahu alaihi wasallam says, according to the authentic narration of Sahih Muslim, وَأَمَّا الْكَافِرُ فَيُطْعَمُ بِحَسَنَاتِ مَا عَمِلَ بِهَا لِلَّهِ فِي الدُّنْيَا. Whatever good a disbeliever does in this world for the sake of Allah, Allah will compensate him, because that is his adl, that is his justice. And the fact that Allah rewards a mu'min double fold, that is his fadl. One is his fadl, which is his grace, which extends beyond this world and the year after. And one is his adl, which is his justice. And justice demands that whenever good is done, the person is compensated for in this world. So in what way is a kafir is compensated in this dunya? Is that Allah Rabbul Izzah rewards him in various ways.
One way

is that Allah gives him a long life. He's a disbeliever, but Allah gives him a long life because of the good that he's done in this world. Number one. Number two, Allah also blesses him with gifts or with bounties of this dunya. So for a disbeliever, this is the only life that they see. And that is why this life is a jannah for them. So whatever good they do, they will be compensated for it in this world. And no person's good deed will go unanswered, Muslim or non-Muslim, believer or disbeliever. The difference is that a mu'min will carry his reward into the year after also, and a disbeliever, his reward limits his benefit only to this life. There's nothing that he can expect in the year after. As the Quran says, يَحْسَبُهُ الضَّمْآنُ مَاءً. It is like a person who's in the desert and he is thirsty and he sees a mirage in the distance. And he thinks that, hey, there's water, let me go get some water. And when he gets to that point, he realizes it's nothing, it's just his imagination. And that's what a kafir will face on the day of Qiyamah. He will be optimistic and thinking that there are deeds that will show and will be of benefit to me in the year after, only to realize that because Iman was missing, that deed did not carry him to the year after. And that is why the Quran says, مَنْ عَمِلَ صَالِحًا مِنْ ذَكَرٍ أَوْ أُنْثَى وَهُوَ مُؤْمِنٌ. Iman is the shart. Iman is the condition for all good deeds to benefit a person in this world and the year after. If Iman is there, then even after your eyes close, your good deeds will continue to benefit you. For example, you established an educational center, your eyes have closed, you will still continue to accrue good deeds because of this noble deed of yours. So, because of Iman, you are gifted this privilege. But without Iman, that does not help you. So, how fortunate are we that Allah has blessed us with Iman and that Allah Rabbul Izzah has given us the opportunity to earn rewards handsomely in this world and in the year after. So, that is the hadith for today. That Allah Rabbul Izzah does not wrong a believer regarding any good deed. He is rewarded for it in this world and rewarded for it in the year after. As for the disbeliever, he is given provision in this world for the good he did for Allah, until when he reaches the year after, he has no good deeds left for what he will be rewarded. Rawahu Muslim.

0: Action SA has formally laid criminal charges against President Cyril Ramaphosa over allegations linked to the Palapala scandal, arguing that the president may have misrepresented the amount of money stolen from his Limpopo farm. The move comes just days after Ramaphosa addressed the nation following the Constitutional Court ruling, insisting that he will not resign. At the center of the latest developments are questions around accountability, transparency, and whether the full extent of the money involved has ever been properly disclosed. So we are joined by Action SA's Parliamentary Chief Whip, Lerato Ngobeni. Lerato, thank you very much for your time and welcome to Radio Islam International.
1: Thank you so much, Habib. Also to the Radio Islam listeners, we really appreciate the indulgence in the moment.
0: It's a pleasure indeed. So let's start off with the charges themselves, Lerato. What is it that you understand that makes you believe that the president has not been forthcoming in terms of the figures declared? You convinced that there's more than what has been declared so far?
1: Absolutely. So in the first instance, of course, the independent report that was put together by Justice Sandile Ngobo, as you can appreciate, is 4 years ago. And so in light of other information, new information that has come to light, it is in our view the president has literally contravened the PRECA Act, which is the Prevention and Combating of Corrupt Activities Act 12 of 2004, and we believe that he has contravened Section 34(1)(b) of that particular act. We believe that in his in terms of the act, it says that, you know, if you are an individual of high authority, like the president no doubt is, if you are aware and you, have been involved in any form of wrongdoing or corruption, you should declare that to the best of your ability to authorities. We don't believe that the president has done that. And it's up to his legal team and himself to prove that that allegation is not true. The second part is about perjury, that when you depose an affidavit, you should do so by, putting in that affidavit the most relevant facts, also as accurate as you possibly can. And so we believe that the president did not fully disclose what he knew at the time that the theft happened on his farm. There is no clarity as to what then the president, what steps he took to ensure that the authorities were fully informed with regard to what transpired on his farm. We believe that that is an act and an allegation of perjury that he must prove for himself, because as you have correctly stated, the amounts do not correlate with regard to what now has come to light with regard to one of the accused whose amounts have literally, the amounts that have been deposed are not equal to what has now come to light. We also believe that in the third instance, there should be allegations that must be proven of fraud. As you know, the amounts that we found in the president's possession or in his sofas or furniture at this point in time, it keeps moving as to whether it's in the mattress or it's in the sofa. We believe that if, in fact, allegations of money laundering must be tested, we believe that in light of what has happened, even with the judgment, the president should be able to defend himself in that regard, and only criminal charges will bring that to light. And so, of course, all of these things must come to bear in all iterations that are possible, as we have seen with Masanga and ad hoc. The president also is to account to the South African public, both through the impeachment committee as well as through these processes that we are putting together in terms of the criminal charges and, of course, other parties and other iterations within the South African public will do the same. As you see, he's now facing a vote of no confidence, which other people are doing. At the end of the day, it's about accountability, and the president is the highest office in the land who should account. to the people who put him in that seat to uphold the Constitution in its highest form and its highest sense of integrity. And that's where we stand as actionists.
0: So essentially what you are saying, and if I understand you correctly, that even if the president survives the impeachment inquiry, he is still going to be facing criminal charges based on what you are saying, that he failed to act within the law and all the other reasons that you have just cited. Is that what it essentially means?
1: Yeah, it means that, remember that one should, first of all, as you become a president and the office bearer in the highest office in the land, you should be beyond reproach. There should not be a sense in which the South African public can have even an inclination that you could be corrupt or that you could be using your office for your own personal needs as opposed to really the mandate that you have been given by the South African public. And so, you know, if the president is speaking about the fact that he did not steal public funds, this is his money, why then are we paying as the taxpayers? Why are we paying for him to be represented in court if, in fact, this was something that he, you know, has accrued or was doing or an activity in his private capacity? All of those things must be ventilated in a court of law. We believe that, like everyone else, he should have his day in court, and he's never going to have that day in court. For example, you know that the law is only there in as far as it can be given effect. So we are giving effect, as actually say, to that particular invocation of the law. And so if the president is innocent or not, has not done anything wrong, that can be ventilated through the court of law. And we will be able to accept that should the findings find him so. But he should be standing the highest test of scrutiny, you know, which is absolutely appropriate in his station and as the highest representatives of the people of South Africa. So we believe that that should really unfold, and we are happy that the Speaker has acted with haste and with speed, that now we've got the committee that has been constituted with 31 members, which actually encompass all of the political parties that are represented in Parliament. And we're looking forward to the ventilation of these issues because the rod runs deep. It's seen through Mazanga and ad hoc. We really can't afford that to be also a common cause in the presidency of the Republic of South Africa.
0: Critics may argue that opposition parties are politicizing the issue. How do you respond to claims that this is more political strategy than a pursuit of justice?
1: We are not the judges of the Republic of South Africa. Justice Meyer, I don't believe, is politicking. We believe that she is discharging her duties to the best of her ability as somebody who I don't think is interested in jeopardizing her career to be biased in any way. This has not come from political parties per se. This came from the execution of justice in our land. And so political parties are there to exert the necessary pressure so that political actors can act accordingly and also uphold their oaths of office. We all take the same oath when we become members of parliament. That also includes the president, includes myself, and everyone else who is in parliament. And we also are bound by the executive ethics code, members' ethics code, where we all must disclose any kinds of amounts or activities that we are involved in and where we may be accruing any kinds of remuneration or financial gain while we are public officials. And so if you go onto the parliamentary site, you go to members' interests, you search for my name, you will find that everything must be declared there. If it is not declared there, it's a violation of the ethics code, members' ethics code, and also the executive members' ethics code. You will find the deputy president also in there, and all of us who are public representatives, because if you don't fully disclose, then, you know, how do we know that whatever you are accruing by virtue of your station or by virtue of merit? But you are a public rep, Everything is in the public interest, in the public domain. And the president is no different. And so those who say politicking, so be it. Everyone in South Africa has got freedom of speech and freedom of thought. It's good because pedagogically, ideologically, thinking-wise, we should all be able to challenge each other. At the end of the day, everything must come out in the wash, and we must all be held accountable. We are a country in particular freefall and crisis with a shadow state that's going on. You see that the people are very, very unhappy. You see all these marches, discontentment, high levels of poverty, inequality, etc. We cannot, unemployment, we cannot continue in this fashion where you've got, you know, the haves who have a lot and the not-haves who don't have a thing. And so it's important for the highest office in the land to be beyond reproach. And that's really our endeavor. Mm-hmm. Anything else we're not interested in.
0: Lerato, thank you very much for your time this evening on Radio Islam International.
1: Thank you so very much. We appreciate it, and we look forward to the process unfolding.
0: Thank you very much indeed. Bye-bye, Lerato. That was the Chief Whip of the Action SA speaking to us about the latest criminal charges linked to the Palapala matter. So the Action SA is taking this matter one step further.
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1: So for those of you who use at least two WhatsApps, there's good news. Now with the new update on the WhatsApp app, you can run two numbers simultaneously. So I think it was two or three days back, I was testing it out in the office with some of my colleagues who are using the Android device. I don't see the feature as yet on iOS, on the iPhone devices. Probably it will be rolled out in the coming days, but it is available already on the Samsung, or should I say on the Android devices. So if you go, I think for the Android guys, when you open the app, you look for the three dots on the right-hand side, on top, and you click there, and you'll see that there'll be an option where you can add a second number. I think you go to account, and then you look for the option of adding an additional number. So you basically just scan and you add the second number to the same app. So previously, if you wanted to use two WhatsApps on one phone, you needed to have two separate apps. You had the normal WhatsApp app, and then you would convert your other number into WhatsApp Business. And so you were running two WhatsApps, one WhatsApp Normal and the other one was WhatsApp Business. And basically, that's how people used to manage two numbers on one phone. But now you don't have to do all those chakkars, as they say, chakkar in Gujarati. What you need to do is just hop onto the app itself and you can add your second number to the same app. It's almost like, you know, on Instagram, you switch between IDs. So you can, on your same Instagram app, you just click down and you go into your second ID or whichever accounts. Normally people have their personal account and then they have their business account running, and if they're doing sales from home or whatever it is, they have a separate account. So they use multiple accounts on one app of Instagram. The same way is going to happen here on WhatsApp also. It's already rolled out and available on the Android devices. It's not yet available on the iOS or on the iPhone devices. I checked again before coming on air. On my device, it's not giving that particular option. So that's the one thing. Then the other thing is that you are aware of the previous update that you can run one WhatsApp on four devices. That is four separate devices. You can have it running on your laptop, on your phone, on your tablet, and maybe even your secondary phone. So these are some updates that you can keep in mind. Obviously, we don't want to get up to nonsense, but in other cases, it's for more for people that are really doing genuine thing. Like, for example, they are running a business and they have a separate private number. So for them, this will be a great relief, and they'll be able to benefit from this, from this update. But people who are doing shady business or unsavory things, obviously, this is not a good thing for them to do or add all of that to their same platform and number. By the way, there are some cool things that you can do. Cool, I don't know, maybe for the people who live and have shady lives, for them it's cool, where you can clone, you can actually run a second phone on your Samsung. So you have your main phone that you're running, and what do they call it? Clone, Mr. Ziad? What is it called? Second space, yeah, they call it the second space. So you can literally run two devices on one. You won't know of it if you don't know of it. But if you know of it, and there's a certain way of accessing the second device on your same device. So it's like a total separate, let me put it for you in simple terms. Like, you know, when you are using a laptop or Windows computer, you have more than one profile. It's a simple way of explaining to you. So you have your main profile, and then now and then you can log on to the other profile. It also gives you the same features and access to all the same abilities as you have on the first profile. But obviously, to access it, you have to go through it in a different way. So on the Android phone, not on the iPhone, you can't do it on the iPhone, but on the Android phone, you can do that. So you get people who do some shady things. They have. I was still trying to think who would benefit from a feature like that. But that is a feature that you can explore on the Android devices. We don't want to ruffle any feathers in any homes. It's just a update on some of the features of the phone. And if it happens to ruffle a few feathers, I think it's time to make Tawbah and come clean and mend your ways, inshallah.
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0: concerns are mounting over the advocacy groups described as deepening missing children crisis in South Africa. The latest case involves the alleged abduction of 2-year-old Ompile Sithole in Limpopo, sparking widespread searches and social media campaigns calling for the child's safe return. Organizations working in this space warn that many cases never receive public attention, despite the scale of the problem remaining alarmingly high across the country. We're joined this evening by Bianca, who is from Missing Children South Africa, to talk to us more about this topic. Bianca, thank you very much for your time and welcome to Radio Islam International.
1: Good evening. Thank you so much.
0: It's a pleasure having you on board. Tell us, are you able to share any statistics with us? How serious of a problem is this?
1: Unfortunately, we do not have latest statistics, but statistics only gives us a general indication of the problem we're actually facing in South Africa, as so many cases actually go unreported. So if we really have to put pen to paper and put all the statistics together, it would be much more alarming than we're actually seeing. But we do see an increase of cases reported to our organization yearly about children that go missing.
0: So campaigns like Bring Back Ompile, they spread very rapidly on social media when a child goes missing. How important are these awareness campaigns in assisting search and recovery efforts?
1: Well, let's put it two ways. There's one good side to social media and there's also the bad side to social media. Yes, the awareness campaigns is much needed, especially when it comes to children that are missing. But each and every child should get the same attention when it comes to a missing child's case. On the one side, yes, social media helps us. It gets the campaign out there. It spreads the awareness. But on the other hand, we've unfortunately got people that misuse social media. They're spreading false information. They're putting out false leads. And it's actually a waste of resources and time when people do this, and also hampers the investigation of the missing children.
0: So, Missing Children South Africa has described this rise in missing children cases as an overwhelmingly alarming crisis. It's a national crisis that they call it. How serious has the situation become from your perspective?
1: Definitely. We've seen such an increase, especially with kidnappings and human trafficking where children are involved. This is a daily occurrence in South Africa, and it's happened right in our communities, not just in the big towns and the big provinces. We see this happening all over, and we really need to sit down, take a step back, and realize that our children's safety should become priority. Safety starts at home. Each and every person in South Africa has the responsibility to keep our children safe.
0: So do you think the public fully understands the scale of the problem, especially given that many missing children cases never receive media coverage or go viral online?
1: No, I don't think the people realize the seriousness of this matter. As you just mentioned, it's not every case that is reported on. Not every case hits the media or social media. There's so many cases that people don't know about. And like I said, if we really have to look back, in 2013, it was reported that one child goes missing every 5 hours. Since then, we have not received any latest stats. So you can just imagine, since 2013 up until now, how many children actually go missing every hour in South Africa? So people need to start realizing this is happening right in front of them in their communities, and this is a serious matter in South Africa that we really need to address and make sure that we are looking after our children and keeping our children safe.
0: So what are some of the main factors driving the increase in missing persons cases involving children and young people?
1: We've got various reasons why children actually go missing. We've got children that run away from home. This is not always due to just being naughty. Most of these cases are actually children being abused at home. These children are just as vulnerable being out on the streets to fall victim to other types of crime. Then we've also seen an increasing number of kidnappings that are happening. We've seen human trafficking that is happening. And then, unfortunately, we also do see that children are being exploited or trafficked by their own families. Unfortunately, in cases like these, not so often are these children really reported as missing because the family members are involved themselves. So this is something that we've seen that's increasing in South Africa, And yes, that is to do with all the children that are going missing currently.
0: Mm. And Bianca, what's the success rate? I mean, the SAPS figures are showing that a child goes missing roughly every 5 hours in South Africa. Of those reported missing, how many are eventually found safe?
1: Well, with our organization, we've got about a 77% success rate in finding children that go missing. Unfortunately, that still leaves us with quite a percentage of children that are never found or either found deceased. We've even got cases dating back to the 1980s of children that are currently still missing. So this is not something that just happened since yesterday. This has been coming for years with children going missing. But as an organization, we never give up on any of our cases, no matter how old the case is. We always feature the cases, make sure they get the attention that is needed, follow up on leads. Somewhere out there, they've got answers to what happened to that child and where they are.
0: Hmm. How critical is the first 24 to 48 hours in a missing child case, and what should families and communities do immediately?
1: Yeah, that is what we call our golden hours. The first 24 hours to 48 hours is absolutely crucial when a child goes missing. And this is where a lot of people have the misconception that they do believe that they have to wait 24 hours before reporting a child or person as missing. That does not exist at all. The quicker the case gets reported, the quicker action can be taken. We also urge people to please go and report it at your nearest police station immediately. Do not go to social media by yourself and put out your post by yourself with your own personal contact details. This is leading to a lot of extortion cases happening. So we do need that official case to be open with the police so we can also assist from our side. But it's absolutely crucial that the case gets reported as soon as possible.
0: Hmm. And what role do we play as parents and caregivers to protect our children? I mean, we know that with the emergence of social media, almost everything that we do with our family, we put it out there on social media, the school that our children attend, their achievements, their friends, their gadgets, and so many other milestones. Is this really putting them in harm's way, or are we...
1: Unfortunately, yes. So I know we're only human. We want to brag about our children and their achievements, but we have to be super careful, especially when it comes to social media. Our children are so vulnerable being put out on social media. So we have to be very careful, especially photos of our children in school uniform, in front of houses where an address is visible, in front of vehicles where number plates are visible. Mm-hmm. We have to be very, very cautious when doing so. If you do post anything on social media, please make sure that your account is private and no one else can actually see your photos except the people that are on your social media. Then also please monitor your children's social media use to make sure what they are busy with on social media, who they are friends with, what chat groups they are busy with. But remember, it's not just social media. It's these online gaming platforms that we also have to be very careful with our children.
0: Indeed. So finally, what more needs to happen from law enforcement, government and society to properly address this crisis?
1: There's so much that can be done. And I think our law enforcement, our SAPs, our authorities are doing everything possible they can from their side, but we see a lack of communication from the community side. And also, as I mentioned earlier, safety starts at home. So the responsibility does not lie on SAPs to keep the children safe, but as parents and guardians to keep the children safe. So we need to stand together. The communities need to keep their eyes and ears open. If they do see something suspicious, please report it to your nearest police station so action can be taken. That is what we need. We need to be neighbors. We need to be communities. We need to stand together to keep our children safe.
0: Mm. Bianca, thank you very much for the insightful discussion this evening. Much appreciated.
1: It's a pleasure. Thank you.
0: Thank you. Bye-bye.
1: Bye.
0: Yes, that was Bianca, who was chatting to us from Missing Children South Africa, speaking to us about the growing crisis of missing children in the country. It's quite alarming, hey? Every 5 hours, a child goes missing in South Africa.

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1: Assalamu alaikum wa rahmatullahi wa barakatuh. It's Wednesday, the 13th of May, 2026, corresponding to Laylatul Khamis, the 26th of Dhulqa'dah, 1447. In local news, Action SA has confirmed that it has laid criminal charges against President Cyril Ramaphosa relating to allegations that he misrepresented the amount of money stolen during the Pala Pala farm incident. Party says the move follows renewed controversy after the Constitutional Court ruling on the matter and recent public comments from the president in which he defended his position and ruled out stepping down. Action SA argues that the case raises serious questions about accountability at the highest level of government and says the complaint has now been formally submitted to law enforcement for investigation. Radio Islam spoke to Action SA's parliamentary chief whip, Loratin Gorbeni, for further clarity on the basis of the charges and what outcomes the party expects from the process.
2: At the end of the day, it's about accountability. We believe that, like anyone else, he should have his day in court, and he's never going to have that day in court. For example, you know that the law is only there in as far as it can be given effect. So we are giving effect, as actually say, to that particular invocation of the law.
1: In other local news, South Africa's labor market is under renewed pressure after new figures showed a sharp drop in employment in the first quarter of 2026, according to the latest quarterly labor force survey from Statistics South Africa. About 345,000 jobs were lost, bringing total employment down to 16.8 million. The unemployment rate has also risen to 32.7%, an increase of 1.3 percentage points. Labour Federation COSATU says the figures highlight growing economic strain and warns that the situation could worsen if urgent interventions are not made. Radio Islam spoke to COSATU's Matthew Parks for analysis on the scale and implications of the job losses.
3: It's extremely worrying. Unemployment is our single greatest threat as a country. We can't sustain a scenario where we have 4 to 10 South Africans who simply can't find work. We need to address it, otherwise everything else we try to fix as a country will not be achieved unless you can get people working. That means we have to do things differently.
1: In Umman News, residents in Syria's Quneitra province say Israeli military activity in the area has increased in recent months, with reports of temporary checkpoints and repeated incursions into agricultural land. Locals claim these operations have disrupted farming activity, restricted access to vital farmland, and caused damage to rural infrastructure in the countryside. The situation is adding to broader tensions in the border region, where communities say day-to-day life and food production are being increasingly affected by ongoing military movements.
4: After the fall of the Assad regime and the entry of Israeli enemy forces into these areas, there were acts of harassment, fear, and land clearing. They claimed they entered the buffer zone to preserve their security. However, they maintained their own security while disturbing ours. They've been clearing privately owned farmlands belonging to local people, including grain fields and orchards with olives, apples, and cherry trees.
1: In Palestine news, a group of 72 Palestinian students from Gaza has arrived in Italy as part of an academic support program designed to allow them to continue their university studies abroad. These students landed there after traveling from Amman, Jordan, where they were welcomed by Italy's University Minister Anna Maria Bernini and Foreign Minister Antonio Tajani. The initiative, coordinated through Italy's Conference of University Rectors in partnership with the country's foreign and education ministries, will see the students placed across 21 universities in Italy, as well as institutions in San Marino. Officials say the program is aimed at ensuring educational continuity for Palestinian students whose studies in Gaza have been disrupted by the ongoing genocide, providing them with academic pathways and long-term support opportunities abroad. In world news, Reform UK leader Nigel Farage is facing a parliamentary standards investigation over a gift reportedly worth nearly $7 million from a wealthy donor. The probe follows allegations that the funding, linked to Thailand-based billionaire and cryptocurrency investor Christopher Harborne, may not have been properly declared under parliamentary rules governing donations received before an election campaign. Farage has denied wrongdoing, insisting the money was a personal and unconditional contribution intended to cover his private security costs before he formally entered the 2024 election race. The investigation comes just days after Reform UK made major gains in local and regional elections, increasing scrutiny over the party's financing and growing political influence. If found to have breached the parliamentary rules, Farage could face suspension from the House of Commons for a period of time. In finance news, the rand is trading at 16.39 to the dollar, 22.17 to the pound, and 19.20 to the euro. Gold is trading at $4,669.55 a fine ounce, and Brent crude oil at $106.21 a barrel. Our Salah times for tomorrow morning: in Johannesburg, Fajr sets in at 5.18 a.m. and sunrise is at 6.38 a.m. And in Durban, Fajr sets in at 5.10 a.m. and sunrise is at 6.33 a.m. I am Juwairia Eksteen with your Radio Islam News. The time is 7 minutes past seven.
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1: 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Rasulullah sallallahu alayhi wa sallam said, "The best supplication is the supplication on the day of Arafah." 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

0: is rooted in the legacy of Prophet Ibrahim alayhi salam, and the Prophet sallallahu alayhi wasallam upheld this sunnah with great care. 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
1: Assalamu alaikum wa rahmatullahi wa barakatuh. Welcome to Radio Islam International. My name is Habib Bobat, and inshallah, I'll be keeping you company this hour right up till 8 p.m. We were supposed to start off with an interview. We even waited, contacting the guests a few times, trying to get them on to link up with our producer this evening, but unfortunately that is not materializing. In any case, life has to continue and it cannot stop for anything or anyone. What they say, time and tide waits for none. Well, basically that's the story of every person's life. I was reading an interesting article where on the medical website they're talking about why fungal infections increase in summer. So as temperatures rise, doctors warn about sharp increase in fungal skin infections during summer. Obviously, we're going into the colder period here in South Africa, but nonetheless, an interesting article to follow through, especially if you do suffer with this. You have heat, sweating, damp clothing, and poor hygiene habits that create the perfect environment for fungus to grow. So like I said, although we're going in the colder period, it's more to do with hygiene, and hygiene is important that we can talk about it any time of the year. So the key question here is that why do fungal infections increase in the hotter period? Well, the answer, they say, fungus grows best in warm, moist, and sweaty conditions. And areas like the underarms, the groin, the feet, and skin, they fold. The skin folds are the most affected. And common infections include ringworm, athlete's foot, and itchy skin rashes. So we need to take greater care as far as our hygiene is concerned. And also our everyday habits make it worse. For example, staying too long in sweaty gym clothes or socks. Now, I want to highlight here, and that is also connected in the winter period. You know, you go for a walk. So you say, okay, I've just read my Isha Salah. It's still very early. It's only 7:15. Let me go out for a walk. So you go out for a walk. And You go for a half an hour walk, 20 minutes, half an hour, whatever it is. Your body does build up that sweat. So when you return home, generally people don't just change immediately because they don't see it as rigorous training. They don't see it as intense training. So they say, no, I just went for a stroll. I went for a walk. And so they don't treat it as they would be going to a gym. Normally, when you go to the gym, you hit the shower after you've done your training, and then you come in your normal clothes and you carry on. The thing is that when you're doing normal walking, as is the habit with many people, especially in the winter period, they don't walk after Fajr. It's too cold, it's chilly. So they walk at night. So the same scenario you are faced with, that after your walking session, you tend to remain in your normal clothes for a long period after that. And that makes it the ideal environment for fungus to grow. So we've got to guard against it. And you've got to be more well in tune with your body in order to pick up these conditions. So that's the one thing. Sweaty clothes or socks. And this can also happen for people who walk to the masjid. Sometimes you walk a few steps, that's understandable. But some people do walk a bit of a distance to get to the masjid. So it's going and coming. That can lead to this athlete's foot and fungus and all of that. The other thing that they talk about is wearing tight jeans or synthetic clothing. So clothing can also be a factor, a contributing factor to fungus. I know some people's body and skin is very sensitive. Not all types of clothing agrees with them also. They have to be very particular. And even not all types of cleaning detergents agree with every person's skin. So for some people, like the fabric softener, it has a different reaction to their skin compared to others. So it's these smaller things that we need to look out for. The next issue that they highlight here is that not drying the body properly after bathing. I never knew about that. Good to know. You know what they say. Sharing towels and soaps with others. This also leads to fungus and these conditions that we are talking about. This is a common one, sharing towels. And I'm quite reluctant to use the towels in the masjid. You know, the ones that hang on the rigs. That's not old style. I think they need to move away from that. You'd rather go for that smaller hand towel or the face towel that they put, the masjid size, where you put about 50 or 60, they stack them up. That is a better option than to go with a communal towel. That is like, I don't think you're supposed to be seeing that in the 21st century. And we got to be more in tune with what is happening in the world. So that is very, very old style. I don't know if you remember the old towels in the masjid that they used to have, that long one that literally touches the floor. Not your standard bathroom towel. It's just long ones, almost like the beach towel that you carry in the masjid. And you get 200, 300 people going through it on a busy occasion. I think the masjid trustees need to relook at that concept. You either go, obviously, maybe the toilet roll or the paper towel, what they call it, the Kimberly Clark. Those are specially made for bulk consumption and bulk use. I think that's one option. And if that is too costly, then at least have the reusable towels, the smaller ones. That is more hygiene aligned. So some practices haven't yet left our community. This is one of them. Sharing towels and soaps. Even the soap was a big thing previously in the masjid. One soap, I don't know, goes through how many hundreds of hands. And not everybody comes from the same background. Some people are coming from the bathroom fresh and they're using that soap. And then you come in from home and using that soap. So may Allah reward the people who came with this, the liquid soap, as we refer to, as opposed to using the actual bar of soap. Cleanliness is part of Iman, and cleanliness needs to improve. The standards has to improve because that is part of our teachings and part of our deen. The next thing that they talk about is how to avoid this athlete's foot and this fungus and that people suffer with. Is that number one, wear loose cotton clothing. It must be breathable, that's what they talk about. Change sweaty clothes quickly. Dry skin folds properly after bathing. And keep feet dry, especially between the toes. Especially for people who don't wear socks, they must keep their feet dry. You wear your socks and you go out, that's understandable, but some people don't have the habit of wearing socks. So they go all over, and that's when you pick up this condition also. Warning about self-medication. That's another part discussed in this medical article. Many people use over-the-counter steroid creams. These may reduce itching temporarily, but they actually worsen the infection underneath. So that's an important reminder. Doctors say that fungal infections should be treated properly and not guessed at home. Additional health advice, they say good hygiene and strong immunity help prevent infections. Some doctors also recommend checking vitamin D levels. So the easy takeaways here as we conclude this particular discussion is that most fungal infections occur because of sweat, dampness, and trapped moisture. So simple habits like staying dry, wearing breathable clothes, and avoiding self-medication can make a big difference. And people suffer with this. It is a condition. some people's skin is more sensitive than others, it doesn't mean that it doesn't happen in your life. It's not happening elsewhere also. It's called blissful ignorance. In any case, hygiene and cleanliness is next to godliness, as they say. As Muslims, it is entrenched in our deen, and we are told to be hygienic and to be meticulous at all times. Some people hide their bad hygiene practices behind, sometimes behind abayas, and sometimes behind scarves, and sometimes behind thobes for the men, where they're not, there's no proper hygiene taking place, and they hide behind this. And the deodorant can only do that much for you, my brother. The deodorant can only do that much for you. It can't remove or it can't mask your bad, poor hygiene that you carry. Especially in winter, people are lazy to take a bath on a regular basis because they don't like the discomfort of feeling cold and hopping into the shower. But in winter, you're supposed to take greater precaution because there's so much of germs in the environment and people coughing in the atmosphere and all of that. So a good shower is good, and more hand washing in this period as we navigate through the challenges of the winter period. It's just gone 7:30. We go for a break. When we return, we continue.
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1: Yes, the Council on American-Islamic Relations, better known as CARE, continues to be at the forefront of advocacy on issues affecting Muslim communities in the United States and internationally. Joining us this evening live from Washington, D.C. is Ibrahim Hooper, the National Communications Director for CARE. Ibrahim, assalamu alaikum wa rahmatullahi wa barakatuh, and jazakallah khairan for joining us this evening on Radio Islam International.
2: Wa alaikum salam, how are you?
1: Alhamdulillah, we trust the same on your side also.
2: Yes, alhamdulillah.
1: Alhamdulillah. So CARE recently condemned reports of illegal Israeli settlers allegedly desecrating a Palestinian gravesite and the order to uproot thousands of Palestinian trees in the occupied West Bank. From your perspective, what broader message do these actions send about the situation on the ground?
2: Well, basically, it's ethnic cleansing in the West Bank as it is in Gaza. These illegal Israeli settlers, backed by the Israeli military, have absolute impunity. They can kill, they can displace, they can destroy, they can burn, whatever they want to do, they can do, and they're backed by the Israeli military. And as we saw, the family buried this person, and then the illegal settlers came and said, no, you can't bury him. Either you dig him up, or we're going to bring in a bulldozer and remove the grave. So the family was forced to dig up the body they had just buried. I mean, it's incredible stuff. And then they're destroying thousands of trees. And I don't know if I'm not a farmer of olives or whatever, but it takes decades and decades to get produce from like an olive tree. And they're going to just destroy it because they know it destroys the system, the social system, the agricultural system that people depend on. So it makes life impossible for the current residents, and they want to displace them.
1: Now, human rights organizations often describe these acts as part of a wider pattern linked to displacement and pressure on Palestinian communities. How concerned is CARE about the long-term implications?
2: Well, we've been speaking out about the apartheid in Israel, the genocide, the human rights abuses on a daily basis. We've been speaking out for decades. Alhamdulillah, in the last few years, unfortunately, resulting from a genocide, the world is waking up. So Israel has lost the narrative. That's why it's so desperate to make claims to retain the narrative. Absolutely lost the narrative, especially with young people. They're never going to believe Israeli lies anymore.
1: And then, Ibrahim, turning to the United States, CARE Washington welcomed the conviction in the murder of an Afghan-American teenager who was shot in the back. Tell us more about this.
2: Yeah, apparently this teenager was just trying to return an item to a store, an airsoft gun. I'm not even sure what an airsoft gun is. And somehow this off-duty security guard ended up shooting him repeatedly and in the back. He ultimately was convicted of this. And we welcome that because it was just a horrific situation. He's guilty of second-degree murder. So these kinds of cases where somebody, is targeted because of their color or their ethnicity or all of these things, we have to speak out every time this happens.
1: We've also seen the video of the Islamophobe Jake Lang burning the Quran in Michigan. What happened there? Are you able to give us more details?
2: Well, our position on these kinds of things is not to give them the publicity they seek. These people, and we've saw it in the past years in Florida and different places, they think to themselves, what is the worst thing I can do to Muslims to get free publicity? Oh, let's burn a Quran. So they go and they try and burn a Quran or rip up a Quran or something like that. And we try not to fall into their trap of giving them free publicity. So we counsel communities to more or less ignore them and just sideline them. And that's generally how we react to these situations.
1: Yeah. There's also concerns growing around anti-Muslim rhetoric in political spaces. What exactly is the so-called Sharia-free America caucus, and why does Kay believe it is gaining traction?
2: Well, as you may know, we're in a political season for the November elections. And for to get into those elections, these candidates have to go through primaries. And they've discovered that one way they can boost their support from right-wing circles is to offer red meat to them. It used to be, you know, the Mexicans invading, different things. This year, it's the Muslims are going to take over America, you know, that kind of nonsense. So they're pushing it, and they're pushing it, and this is just part of that effort. And we see it in states across the country. Unfortunately, today, this anti-Sharia hate group held a hearing in Congress. And it was laughable if it wasn't so harmful.
1: Indeed. Kay, Texas also criticized what it described as a retaliatory investigation into a Palestinian cultural display at school. Do incidents like this point to growing pressure on expressions of Palestinian identity and solidarity?
2: Oh, whenever particularly students want to speak out against genocide and in favor of Palestinian human rights, they're going to face backlash. And what happens is one or two pro-genocide people complain to the administrations, and they panic and they decide they're going to remove the expression of speech or whatever. And we've seen that across the country. And unfortunately, it's up to us to push back against this denial of freedom of speech.
1: Indeed. Ibrahim, jazakallah khairan for your time this evening. Much appreciated on Radio Islam International.
2: All right. Assalamu alaikum.
1: Wa alaikum salam wa rahmatullahi wa barakatuh. That was Ibrahim Hooper from K speaking to us about the civil rights concerns and anti-Muslim rhetoric and developments affecting Palestinian communities.
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4: 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It's 011-852-4631.

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1: So we are just days away before the great period of the year, the 10 days of Dhul Hijjah, which are known as the best 10 days of the year. And these are significant days, not just for the Hujjaj, but people who are also not performing Hajj. So to understand the virtues of the first 10 days of Dhul Hijjah, why these days are greater than many others, we're going to talk about the aspect of dhikr, dua, fasting, worshipping, and preparing our hearts before the actual dawn of Dhul Hijjah, and the importance of repentance and sincerity. This clip is by Ustad Hisham Abu Yusuf.
2: We are on the cusp of the best 10 days of the year. The 10 days which the Prophet ﷺ described, and he said, مَا مِنْ أَيَّامٍ. There are no days on earth أَحَبُّ إِلَى اللَّهِ الْعَمَلُ الصَّالِحُ فِيهِنَّ مِنْ هَذَا الْعَشْرِ. 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So when you reach these 10 days, you should frequently praise Allah and thank Him and say takbir and say la ilaha illallah. Now then the question comes, the question I pose to all of you. Why are these 10 days the greatest 10 days of the year? What makes them special? Why are they so special? It's a real question, not a rhetorical question. What makes these 10 days so special? Yes?
3: Time of Hajj.
2: Okay, it's the time of Hajj. Good. What else?
3: One of the five pillars of Islam.
2: Good. So Hajj is one of the five pillars of Islam. And this is the time of Hajj. Okay. But Ramadan is also one of the pillars of Islam. So why aren't the days of Ramadan greater than this? And Ramadan is the month in which the Quran was revealed. The Quran wasn't revealed in the month of Hajj. So why? Why is this month, why is the first 10 days of this month the greatest 10 days of the year? Because it's more than that. It's more than just that these 10 days coincide with one of the pillars of Islam. There's more. Anybody else? Okay, we have 12 months in the Islamic calendar. Are all of these 12 months the same?
4: No.
2: Are there any special months? What are these months? What are they called? Do you know? Even in English? Yeah, tell me in English.
4: Sacred months.
2: Sacred months. Al-Ashhurul Hurum. Okay, how many are there, do you know?
4: Four or five.
2: That's right, there's four. There's 4 months in the year. These are called Al-Ashhurul Hurum, the sacred months. What's so special about them? What's so holy and sacred about them? Anybody know? What are we not allowed to do in these 4 months? Yes.
4: To go into battle.
2: Yes, we're not allowed to go to war. Before Islam, in pre-Islamic Arabia, one of the most favorite hobbies of the Arabs was war. Yes? Someone comes to your tribe, they steal your horse. You send a whole army in to give a nice response. And so one of the agreements between the people of Arabia was this 4 months in the year, we're not going to have any war. Right? Just like, you know, even married couples. Even in married couples, they fight all year, but in Ramadan, they say, you know what, we're not going to argue with each other. Sacred month. So there are four sacred months in the calendar before Islam that they would not fight, blood would not be spilt in these 4 months. Okay? Anybody can tell me what these 4 months are?
4: Al-Qaeda.
2: Good. He's got one, Al-Qaeda. And I already gave you the hint for the one after. Dhul-Hijjah. And then? Come on, gentlemen.
5: Ramadan.
2: No, Ramadan is not one of the sacred months. See, this is why this month is very special. Dhul Qa'dah, Dhul Hijjah, what's next? Muharram. Muharram is one of the sacred months. And then there's one, so these are three in a row. right? Al-Qaeda, Al-Hijjah, Muharram, they come one after the other. And there's 1 month separate from them, Rajab. Wa Rajabul Fard, the Prophet ﷺ says, Rajab is on its own, it's a loner. The other three are in a row. These 4 months, Dhul Qa'da, Dhul Hijjah, Muharram, Rajab, the Arabs would not declare war on each other. Imagine, their greatest pastime was killing each other, but they would not declare war on each other in these 4 months. These 4 months, this Allah subhanahu wa ta'ala said something about them in the Quran. Who can give me the ayah? Salman, can you give me the ayah? Indeed, the number of months in the sight of Allah is 12 months. Amongst them, 4 are sacred. Inna iddata ash-shuhuri 'inda Allahi 12 shahran fi kitabillahi yawma khalaqa as-samawati wal ard minha arba'atun hurum. Allah says there are 12 months in the, when Allah created the heavens and the earth, He instituted there will be 12 months in the calendar. The Greeks came later and copied it, January, February, March. It's another story for another day. But 4 months, Allah says, are sacred. And then He gives us a commandment. What do you do when you reach Dhul Qa'da, Dhul Hijjah, Muharram? Minna arba'atun hurum. Complete the ayah. Huh? فَلَا تَظْلِمُوا فِيهِنَّ أَنفُسَكُمْ. Do not wrong yourself in these 4 months. Do you know what that means? The Prophet ﷺ informed us. In these 4 months, your sins are multiplied. If you commit sins in these 4 months, Allah subhanahu wa ta'ala multiplies your sins. Magnifies you. He does not do that any other time of the year. Just like if somebody kills someone in the haram, you know, if somebody goes to the Kaaba and they kill someone there, is that the same as killing someone here on Old Hall Lane? Is it the same sin inside of Allah? No. Because he killed someone in a holy place, a sacred place, a place of the prophets. So the sin there is multiplied. Similarly, just as there are sacred places, there are also sacred times. This is the second reason why Dhul Hijjah is special. So the first, it is the month of Hajj. The second, it is a sacred month in which sins are multiplied and good deeds are also multiplied. It's like a sale, you know? It's like a sale on good deeds. Your good deeds are multiplied, your sins are also multiplied. And the third thing about Dhul Hijjah, it is the last month of the Islamic calendar. What happens on New Year's Eve in this country and in most countries of the world? What do they do on New Year's Eve, yes?
5: Celebrate with fireworks.
2: What else do people do on New Year's Eve? They make something starting with R. They make resolutions. What's a resolution?
4: Decide what we'll do next year.
2: They decide what they want to do next year. Dhul Hijjah is our end of the year. It is the end of a year and the start of a new page. Dhul Hijjah is the month we have to sit and think, in the last 12 months, what did I do in my life? Am I the same person as I was last year? This is the month. This is our new year. It's coming close to our new years. So that is the third thing. So these three elements has made the first 10 days of this month. And then there's a fourth thing that makes this month special. Yawm al-Nahar, the day of sacrifice. The day of sacrifice, which we call Qurbani, this day Allah subhanahu wa ta'ala made a day of celebration, not just for the Muslims, for the Jews, for the Christians as well before us. The Jews, they celebrate Yom Kippur, day of sacrifice. The Christians also, before their religion was edited and subtracted from, they would celebrate a day of sacrifice. This is what makes these 10 days very special. Four things. Who can tell me the four things? Number one, Hajj. Number two, sacred month. Number three, sin and goodies are multiplied. That comes in sacred month. Number three is the end of the year. And number four, what comes in it? The day of sacrifice. The day of sacrifice, I'm going to talk about this shortly. These four things are the reason why these 10 days is greater than Ramadan. Tell me, what's better, the last 10 nights of Ramadan or the first 10 days of Dhul Hijjah? Which one is greater in the sight of Allah? Who says last 10 nights of Ramadan is greater? You can say, you don't have to agree with me. The way the scholars kind of conclude these 2 points, they say the greatest nights of the year are the last 10 nights of Ramadan, because Allah says wal fajr wa layalin ashr. Allah swears by the 10 nights, not the daytime, the nights. So nobody sleeps in the last 10 nights, because those are the best 10 nights of the year. But what are the greatest days of the year? The daytime, these 10 days. وَذْكُرُ اللَّهَ فِي أَيَّامٍ مَعْلُومَاتٍ. Allah says, remember Allah in the 10 known, well-known days. So now we understood why these days are very special. But you know what happens? Before Ramadan starts, everybody is looking at the moon. Everybody is wondering what day it starts. Before Dhul Hijjah, nobody knows when is Dhul Hijjah. When is Dhul Hijjah starting? Nobody cares. Because we have lost perspective. We started to think Ramadan is more important. No, these 10 days are greater and more important, the sight of Allah, than Ramadan. But everybody is sleeping when it comes to these 10 days. Because we lost the perspective. We are not going according to what Allah subhanahu wa ta'ala tells us. We are going according to culture. Oh, everybody thinks Ramadan is important. Yeah, Ramadan is very important for me too. But no. One of the greatest ways to worship Allah is when other people are sleeping for you to wake up. When other people don't appreciate these 10 days, for you to work hard in these 10 days.

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1: Assalamu alaikum wa rahmatullahi wa barakatuh. The time is 8 p.m. Making headlines at this hour. ANC-NEC meets in Cape Town amid key political discussions. It's Laylatul Khamis, the 26th of Dhul-Qa'dah, 1447, corresponding to May the 13th, 2026. The National Executive Committee of the African National Congress is meeting in Cape Town as part of the as the party continues discussions on major political and governance matters. The meeting of the ANC's highest decision-making body between conferences amid ongoing national debate around issues including the economy, unemployment, coalition politics, and the Pala-Pala matter involving President Cyril Ramaphosa.
2: Cyril Ramaphosa did nothing. He has sent the report on review. We're waiting for the outcomes of the review. When the process is followed and all processes are cleared, he'll be able to continue as the president of the ANC. Then we'll take it from there. Me and you are not investigating officers. Now we'll not know whether he's guilty or not guilty. He's not the first president of the ANC to be sent a vote of no confidence. Opposing parties every time towards elections, they do the same thing. It's part of the election strategy. And now and again, they destabilize the ANC and try to focus us. Our position of the youth league in this meeting is that let's focus on elections, let's go and defend our base and grow and get the support of our people that have lost in the last elections.
1: In other local news, South Africa's Department of Employment and Labour says it is working closely with various stakeholders to address the country's rising unemployment rate. The department's response follows the latest unemployment figures released by Stats SA, which showed an increase in the number of unemployed people. Officials say efforts are underway to strengthen job creation initiatives and improve employment opportunities across different sectors of the economy. The rising unemployment rate continues to place pressure on the government as many South Africans struggle to find work among ongoing economic challenges. Nyeko Mabunda elaborated on the department's response and the broader concerns surrounding unemployment in the country.
3: For the Department of Employment and Labour, we are very much concerned about the increasing number of joblessness, especially, but more especially, the effect on youth, especially those that are not in education, training, or those that have been discouraged to look for jobs. So we are working collectively in what we have termed the total government approach to try and come up with the initiatives that will firstly, get rid of all the barriers to entry of young people into government, into the work environment.
1: On the African continent, Gabon says it is moving to acquire a stake in the Eramet, the international mining group whose subsidiary Camilog operates the major manganese mine in the Moanda in the eastern Gabon. The move forms part of efforts by President Brice Oligui Nguema's administration to gain greater control over the country's natural resources. The Gabonese government already owns 29% of the campaign Manière de Oligui and says an agreement on acquiring a stake in Eramet was reached during the Africa Forward Summit in Nairobi. While officials say firm commitments have been made, details regarding the size and terms of the proposed stake have not yet been disclosed. Eramet confirmed that it had taken note of Gabon's intention to participate in its planned 500 million euro capital increase. The company says the proposal will be presented to shareholders later this month. In our news, Israeli drone strikes on vehicles south of Beirut have killed at least 8 people, including a woman and 2 children, according to Lebanon's health ministry. The attacks targeted multiple vehicles along the main highway linking Beirut to the southern port city of Sidon in Lebanon. A 4th strike was later reported near the northern entrance of Sidon. Lebanese state media said one of the strikes hit the town of Sadiat near the coastal freeway. The military of Israel said it targeted a military group infrastructure in several parts of the southern Lebanon hours after issuing evacuation warnings to residents in 6 villages. Lebanese Health Minister Rakan Nasruddin says at least 380 people have been killed and more than 1,100 wounded since the ceasefire began, bringing the overall death toll since the conflict escalated to nearly 2,900. Lastly, in our news, gunshots have reportedly been heard inside the Senate building in the Philippines as armed officers searched for Senator Ronald de la Rosa, who is wanted by the International Criminal Court. De La Rosa is facing allegations of crime against humanity linked to the deadly anti-drug campaign carried out under the former president Rodrigo Duterte. According to reports, armed officers entered the Senate premises as efforts intensified to locate the senator amid growing legal and political tensions surrounding the ICC case. De La Rosa has publicly called on the Filipinos to oppose any attempt to transfer him to the ICC, where he could face prosecution over his alleged role in the anti-drug operations that resulted in thousands of deaths. Coming now to our finances, the rand is trading at 16 rands 40 cents to the dollar, 22 rands 18 cents to the pound, and 19 rands 21 cents to the euro. Gold is trading at $4,696.81 a fine ounce. Brent crude oil is at $107.77 a barrel. In our solar times, you know, in the Johannesburg region, Fajr Solar will set in at 18 minutes after 5 a.m. Sunrise will be at 6:38 a.m. In the Durban region, Fajr Solar will set in at 10 minutes after 5 a.m. and sunrise will be at 6:33 a.m. I'm Akram Pai with your Radio Islam News. Assalamu alaikum wa rahmatullahi wa barakatuh.
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0: 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Wednesday from 8 to 9 p.m. 3 Talk on Radio Islam International. 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
1: 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It's Wednesday evening today, the 13th of May 2026. Joining me in studio this evening is Maulana Ahmed Waja and Maulana Sajjad Timol. 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
3: Wa alaikum salam wa rahmatullahi wa barakatuh to yourself, Maulana, Maulana Waja, and to the engineers of Radio Islam International.
1: Well, another week has passed by. We're into the last few days of the month of Dhul Qa'dah. Comes Sunday. Search for the new moon of Dhul Hijjah. If the moon is sighted, then of course the month of Dhul Hijjah will begin. And then 10 days later, on the 10th of Dhul Hijjah, will be Eid al Adha. If the moon is not sighted, we complete the 30 days of the month of Dhul Qa'dah, and then after that, move into the month of Dhul Hijjah. And of course, that first 10 days of Dhul Hijjah, there is so much of there's such great virtue that is attached to that 10 days of Dhul Hijjah, that the nights should be spent in ibadah, the days fasting, and also in the dhikr of Allah subhanahu wa ta'ala. I recall one of the senior ulama on one of the programs that mentioned that it's like a mini Ramadan.
3: Yeah.
1: Like it's we've got that short period of time. And yes, we all focus on the 9th and we focus on that day of Arafah, or as we get closer to the days of Eid al-Adha. But it's from the very beginning, from that first, which could be next week, Monday or Tuesday, depending on the moon sighting, from that very first day. And every night is special. As well. So as we get closer to that, let's read about the virtues of those days. There's programs that we have in our masajid, or that the ulama will speak about the different virtues that are attached to it, and mentally prepare ourselves. When is the month of Ramadan? We prepare ourselves and we set targets and we set goals. This is what I want to do. This is what I'm going to achieve. But when these special days come, then we just sort of let it pass by without really paying much attention to it.
2: Yes, Ma, that is unfortunately very, very true. Many ulama will describe this as being seasonal Muslims, and unfortunately, it is very, very true, and it's a very

0: stages. First stage, it's almost like a night before Eid. Everybody's very excited. Masjid is full. Second day, the crowd starts dwindling. By the fourth day, the crowd is gone. And then come to the last 10 nights, and then it picks up on odd nights. The 27th night, you'll get probably a very big crowd. 29th night, most masjids are making khatam again, a very big night. And that is the way our year goes by. Big nights, big days, and that is when we resort to worship, whereas those big days and big nights are there for us to increase, not to start something, but for us to increase. So unfortunately, that is the way it is. When it comes to these days, then, we become seasonal Muslims, and when it comes to these days and these very sanctified and honored, revered days in the sight of Almighty Allah subhanahu wa ta'ala, Allah Rabbul Izzat takes oath by these 10 nights in the Quran as well. But it's important that we don't just become seasonal Muslims, rather we should be. Yes, these nights are virtuous. We should be increasing in our devotion, not starting off our devotion during these nights.
1: Well, I like what you said there, that these nights are not there to start, but to actually increase in our ibadah. And it tells us a lot that from in our normal day-to-day lives, we should have been in the habit of making ibadah. We should have been doing what was shown to us by Rasulullah sallallahu alayhi wasallam. And of course, like the hadith says, that in the last 10 days now, for example, Nabi sallallahu alayhi wasallam would exert himself even more. So it's now to put more effort. And I think we use this example a lot. And I think it's perfect for us, because we understand it in that way. When a child is in school, then the parents will always ask the child to do their homework on time, to study, to be punctual. But then when the exams come closer, then the parents are now emphasizing with the child to do more than normal. In your business, the same way. You're going regular, but come time when it's a busy period, now you put more pressure on yourself. So the same way, we should have been doing most of these good deeds and this ibadah throughout the year. But of course, now when those Mubarak and those days come in to cash up, now we're supposed to have been increasing on those days. And then it won't be difficult for us. But when you do it for the first time, if you have to wake up for tahajjud for the first time that morning, now it becomes very difficult. You're very tired, you babalas the whole day. If you have to now stay in the masjid after Maghrib Salah, for Awabin Salah, only on that specific day you're doing it, now then you're very hungry, you need to get home quickly. But if that was a habit, and now you just added on to that, then now it's no longer difficult for you. It's no longer any hardship that you find in waking up earlier than normal. Because if you were waking up for your tahajjud every day, now it was just a few minutes more, perhaps you could read Quran a little bit extra on that day. You could have read a few of your qada salahs, perhaps, if you had. After the Isha Salah, stayed a bit longer in the masjid. Normally you would stay and perhaps read your tabarak and recite all your nafil salah. Yeah, you're just going to stay a bit extra and recite extra nafil salah, extra Quran. So then it doesn't become difficult. It doesn't become difficult for us, because you kept up that pace all the time. And now when it was needed, then you just sprinted towards the end of that race.
2: Yeah, and I think that that point that you raised, that increase in your ibadah. And we've become sort of seasonal worshippers. During the month of Ramadan, we do lots of ibadah, and then we sort of fall flat after that. Maybe now during these 10 days, then we start again. And it's unfortunate, sometimes during hardship, that's when we really, really switch on. And then a person will be engaged in dua, a person will be asking of Allah subhanahu wa ta'ala. You automatically become punctual with your tahajjud and your salah in the masjid. Sometimes it could be financial stress, or maybe there's sickness or something of that sort, or maybe even if it's for students that are in school or in madrasa and they've got exams coming up, that's when they really focus and they want to switch on. And then the moment that difficulty or the challenge passes by, we go back to our old habits and we fall flat. Not to say that we can maintain that level of ibadah throughout the year. Like the point we raised is increase.

0: So do what you do and then increase during those special moments. But at times, we only do ibadah during those special moments or in times of need. And then once that season has passed, once the difficulty has passed, we fall flat. We're not doing anything at all. We're not reading any Quran. We don't even bother to wake up for tahajjud. Sometimes we might even sleep through fajr. We don't think about, you know, the sunan before our dhuhr or after the dhuhr salah, after maghrib, after isha. All of this, it just sort of passes by. We don't even focus or think about it. And when we're in difficulty, then we run towards all of those actions and we run towards trying to increase in our ibadah, hoping that Allah subhanahu wa ta'ala's help will come.
1: Yes, that is very, very true, Ma. So, you know, it's again, we shouldn't be, we shouldn't just look for certain days and certain months in which we worship Allah subhanahu wa ta'ala or we perform these various acts. Rather, we should be doing it on a daily basis. Like we just said, you know, we've given various examples, but even in Quran, it's like example on a Thursday night, or on a Friday, whichever way is preferable for a person, they will read Surah Kahf and, you know, the Friday surahs. But it doesn't mean that now only on a Friday night we should be reading, or Thursday night, Friday we're reading Surah Kahf, and the rest of the week nothing. Or it shouldn't be just in the morning, every morning we wake up and we read Surah Yasin. Then what happens to the rest of the Quran? Allah subhanahu wa ta'ala did not only reveal Surah Yasin. Yes, it's the heart of the Quran and it is an extremely beautiful surah, very, very powerful. But what about the rest of the Quran? When are we going to read that? So, I think we've got to be much more accommodating when it comes to our ibadah and when it comes to our worship. And obviously the benefit of it and the target of it is ourselves, each and every one of us, to look at ourselves and to see how can we increase. And obviously, and very clearly understood, is that everybody is going to be on their own level, and everybody is on a different level. For some people, to read, you know, a para day might be a challenge, but for another person, maybe even just to read a ruku of the Quran is a challenge and it's a difficulty for him, because he's maybe not that fluent. He's maybe struggles with his reading, etc. So, and maybe certain people are much more busier than others. So for them to take out time, it's much more challenging, etc. So each person has their own individual needs and their own capacity and their own ability to achieve as much as they can. But I think what is important is that we should be not just waiting for certain days of the year, certain nights of the year, where we are worshipping Allah subhanahu wa ta'ala, but we should be doing it on a continuous basis, on a regular basis. And the bottom line of it all is that, you know, when you enjoy something, a person that enjoys something, he's going to look for every opportunity to do so. The most common example nowadays is the phones. So, you know, like, I don't think it's maybe very fair to say youngster, because I think nowadays it's everybody. You light that phone and you'll sit with that phone irrespective. We don't have seasons when we sit with the phone. We don't have moments in the day when we sit with the phone. We're sitting with the phone the whole day. From the morning we wake up, the first thing that we see is we check our phone throughout the day, whether we at work, whether we... I mean, how many people do you will notice that you're driving, and how many people, even while they're driving, they're still checking their phone? And on your way to the masjid, checking the phone. Sometimes you get to the masjid, namaz didn't start a minute or two before salah, quickly take out the phone, checking the phone. Come back from salah, checking the phone. Gone to work, checking the phone. Driving, checking the phone. How many people are having a family meal, family supper, dinner, whatever we're calling it? The whole family is sitting together for the one time during the day and having that meal together, but that phone comes out and we're still busy with the phone. So when it comes to our phones, we're not seasonal people when it comes to the phone. We don't just check it. It's we're busy with the phone the entire day. So that is the exact way that we should be treating our ibadah of Allah subhanahu wa ta'ala, our worship of Allah subhanahu wa ta'ala. Shouldn't just be seasonal. We should be doing it the entire day. Like how we are so busy with our phones the whole day, we find enough time to peruse and to go through the phones and to scroll on social media. We find enough time to do it throughout the day. So why don't we do it for ibadah? Why don't we act and behave like that as far as our ibadah is concerned? And because we enjoy the phone and because we enjoy the various content that is on our phone, certain people like playing games, certain people like chatting, certain people like scrolling, whatever it is that you're doing on the phone, but you like it, you enjoy it. So therefore, nobody needs to come to you and tell you, hey, Your phone is sitting there for half an hour. You don't pick it up. When are you going to pick it up? Nobody needs to tell you. Nobody needs to give you a reminder. You don't set a reminder on your phone. Hey, check me. I need to check the phone. It's an hour already gone. Every few minutes, we lift up our phone and we're checking it. Why is it then that we need these constant reminders when it comes to our ibadat, when it comes to our worship of Allah subhanahu wa ta'ala, when it comes to our recitation of Quran? Why do we need to be encouraged? Why do we need to be told that, you know, the whole month is gone, Ramadan finished. After Ramadan, the Quran is just collecting dust on the shelf. You haven't opened the Quran. The thing is that if we enjoy something, if we enjoy something, and that it can be anything for that matter, nobody needs to tell you to do it. A person enjoys traveling. He'll look for every opportunity that he gets. He'll be saving money. He'll be cutting down certain luxuries just so that he can save some money, just so that he can go and travel wherever he wants to go. So it's a very simple and a very easy and a very obvious aspect of life that what a person enjoys, the person will make every effort to do it, and the person will do it at any cost, and the person will do it all the time. So if we really and truly enjoy our ibadat of Allah subhanahu wa ta'ala, if we really and truly enjoy our worship of Allah subhanahu wa ta'ala, then we'll need no real encouragement. Then actually, people will have to be telling us, but it's enough now. Leave the musalla now. Put the Quran down now. It's time to eat. You know, you can read again. It's time to eat. Come in, eat. So, if we enjoy our ibadat of Allah subhanahu wa ta'ala, then subhanAllah, Allah make us from amongst those people that will really get that ecstasy and the joy in His worship. But if you really feel it and if you really taste it, taste the worship, the sweetness of the worship of Allah subhanahu wa ta'ala, then subhanAllah, we won't need that anybody to force us to get onto the musalla, to take out the Quran. Then we'll look for every opportunity to do it. Then, like how we are with the phone, we'll be with the Quran. Like while we're driving, hey, there's traffic. Okay, let me take out my Quran quickly. I can read at least a page, a ruku. You get to work, okay, you know what? Nobody else is here. It's still about 10 to 8, 10 minutes. Let me read a page, a few pages. You get home, let me read a few pages. Imagine if our attitude with the Quran was the way our attitude is with the phones. How many khatams we'd be making? How much of Quran we'd be able to read and recite if we had that type of an attitude with our Quran the way we have with our phones?
2: Yeah, I think the hadith that speaks about the best deeds are those deeds in which there is consistency. And it's easy to wake up for tahajjud tomorrow and read Quran and perform your fajr salah with jama'ah and read your ishraq salah thereafter and perform your dhuhr salah, not other nafil ibadah that you have to make, like this your asr and your maghrib, your nafil ibadah after maghrib and isha, for 1 day, 2 days, 3 days. But then it becomes very difficult to keep up with that. And that is why Nabi Kareem sallallahu alayhi wasallam also said that in the Quran Kareem, when Sahaba spoke about the white hair on the head and the beard of Rasulullah sallallahu alayhi wasallam, then Nabi Kareem sallallahu alayhi wasallam said the verses, فَاسْتَقِمْ كَمَا أُمِرْتَ, that be steadfast on that which Allah Rabbul Izzah had commanded you to be steadfast upon. That is what is very difficult for any human being. And that is why we say that nobody is saying that tomorrow you just now overnight burning the musalla, like they would say. But you start off gradually, you make it a part of your life, you make it a habit. And how things become a habit in our life is by keeping consistent, by doing it regular, by not missing out any day, irrespective of what is happening on that specific day. And mashallah, you see some people, Marana, they can be a funeral within their homes, but they would try their utmost best not to leave out what, you know, we call ma'mulat. What they have to do every day. And you come across people again, mashallah, they just wouldn't allow that to go past them in the day. And that is now, we talk of extra ibadah in the day, not that which is compulsory, not your fard that you have to do every day. And you do come across people. Now that becomes a habit, not after doing it for 1 or 2 days. It's years and years of keeping consistent on something, and then it becomes a part of your life. Like you won't manage without eating in the day, those people can't manage without doing those ibadat in the day.
1: You know, like you say, like some people have the habit, the Monday and Thursday fast.
2: Fast,
1: you know?
2: Yeah. They can't go without
1: holiday, it can be
2: anything,
1: whatever,
2: yeah, winter,
1: they,
2: summer.
1: They can be, even if, at times, even if visitors are coming, even, you know, yeah. People tell them, you got visitors today. First, I'm sitting with them at the table.
2: MashaAllah, they sit. I one day attended a function in this. It was a hifz khatam. And this brother had this habit of Monday and Thursday, MashaAllah. And it was a public holiday. So it was on a Monday afternoon lunch. MashaAllah, you know, this guy just dishing out and he's just like making things happen on the dastarkhan, right? I'm sitting next to him, I'm thinking, this guy just giving everybody chai, he's not eating. So I said to him, I said, brother, listen, dish out for yourself. So quietly said, Maulana, I'm fasting today. But the way he done that whole thing, where he was just dishing out, helping, you thinking this guy must be just chowing in between, you know. But with nothing like that. Then quietly he said, no, Maulana, I'm fasting today, it's normal habit. So even on that day, like you say, you know, he was there like that. He came for the function, he done whatever he had to do for the da'wat, he was there, everything. Like I say, the way he went on assisting people, dishing out, you know, doing pouring drinks for the people, and you know, you'll think, no, mashallah, he's just not going to chow with the people. But quietly he sat there, he done his thing, and he got up.
0: When you speak about people that are so, they're so punctual with their ma'amulat and their actions and the nafil ibadah, I've seen it in certain people. Even if we were on a leisure trip, like let's say fishing, which is done, everybody's out and about, people are talking, you know, laughing, joking the whole day about fishing. At night, normally you have a little bit of a braai, whatever it is, and you sit and relax. But I've seen certain people, even in that situation, and that's when you really are tested, because everybody's like sitting around.
2: It's a relaxed,
0: environment. Yeah, you know, there's jokes this way, that way, and you'll see, you don't even notice. The person will maybe go quietly. They're going to the room only if you happen to go to the room. Maybe you need something from your bag, or you end up going to the toilet or something. And you're like, hey, this person's busy reading their Quran, or this person, while everyone else is like sort of relaxing. And I've seen this, whether it's with certain people that are travel, whether it's a fishing trip, whether it's hunting trip, whether any other trip it is, even if it's like a holiday, a time to relax, then too, they will be like, they'll spend time with everyone. It's not to say that they
2: aloof,
0: or you know, they're not giving anyone attention, or they're not really speaking to people. No, I mean, they'll sit there, they'll talk, they'll joke, but then you'll see, maybe for about 20 minutes, they'll just go. Maybe they need to read, you know, their night surahs, whether it's Surah Waqia, Surah Mulk, or whatever other ma'amulat they have for the night. And then they come back and they carry on with everyone like normal. So it was just maybe 20 or 30 minutes that they missed of the discussion. But
2: they went to do it.
0: They went to do it. And you'll find the same thing. Normally with these type of trips, you would know, Maulana Sajjad. You know, people sit till
2: late night.
0: In the morning, you wake up for Fajr. Some want to get as quickly as possible back on the water. Others maybe want to relax. But you'll find the same people. They're saying, they're maybe going one corner outside as the sun is coming up and read the Quran or read the Surah Yasin. Or even as you start fishing, you might see they're not talking if they know it off by heart.
2: Yes.
0: They'll be sitting one or standing one side.
2: Yeah, you got quiet for a few minutes, what happened?
0: But they're just finishing up the ma'amulat. So that's what you call istiqama, isn't it?
2: SubhanAllah.
0: That no matter what the situation, when you're at home, you're in a routine, you do it. Because you come home, you know, I got to read these surahs, then you got your routine. But when you're visiting, when you're out on holiday, when you're out doing something else, now to adjust and still make that a priority of everything else, that is the real test, SubhanAllah.
1: SubhanAllah, that is very, very true, Ma. That is the, the test is not when you're at home. When you're at home and to be in routine, you're waking up every day a certain time, and you've got, especially when you're at home, you've got your, you know, for everybody it might be different, but you've got your basic, like your luxuries there, you know, your bathroom, and you know, this is where you're going to read your salah, your tahajjud salah, and read your Quran, and your whole day is planned, and to do it and to keep the momentum going is fairly quite easy to do. And I think the real challenge is when you out, like you've Ma Sajjad and yourself very beautifully explained, that you know, when you go out, you're probably on holiday, or you're away from home. And at times it happens that, you know, you got to travel or you got to go somewhere for whatever reason it is. But, it's really amazing to see that certain people, no matter where they are and no matter what the circumstances are, it doesn't ever change their habits. They'll never forgo. And that That is, I think, the ideal. That is what we should all aim to have, you know. When we set goals for the year, whether it is we do it before Ramadan or we do it before the start of the year, you know, that is the ideal. When you're setting a goal and we're saying that I want to read Quran every day, then I think that is the ideal, that no matter where you are, it's not just when I'm comfortable and I'm at home and there is time, then I'll take out my Quran and then I'll read. That is the easiest thing, that is the easier thing to do. But I think the big challenge is, you know, when especially when you go out and, as you're saying, you're going out with the family or you're going out with friends and everybody else is having a good time. Everybody is busy doing whatever they might be doing. Everybody's having fun. Everybody's eating and laughing and joking. And then you realize, okay, now it's getting a bit late now. It's already maybe going for 9 o'clock. I need to just break away from here. I just need to go and do what I need to do. Then subhanAllah, you really find those people that no matter where they are, no matter who's the company there, but they leave it and they'll go, they'll step aside and they do what they need to do. And that is where all the reward comes. That is why when we look, like for example, if we look, you know, when it comes to going to the marketplace and the person in the marketplace can recite the kalima, which is basically the fourth kalima, and you know, the reward for it, because everybody there is negligent, everybody there is worried about making sales and or getting the best deal and getting customers, etc. And now your focus turns to Allah subhanahu wa ta'ala and you are praising Allah subhanahu wa ta'ala, and subhanAllah, the reward of it is increased so many times. Such huge rewards, such great rewards for the person that remembers Allah subhanahu wa ta'ala in such an environment. So that is where the real challenge is. To do what you do at home, very easy to do. And you get into the routine, then it actually becomes part of your nature to do it. But I think the real test is, you know, like they call the acid test, is when you're away from home or you're away from those normal, easier surroundings and you in a place where it's not actually gunah is taking place, but it's just a place where everybody else is not exactly in the real true remembrance of Allah subhanahu wa ta'ala, and you can do so. Or, you know, those people that stick to the ma'amul. If I'm going to read, my habit is to read a para a day, no matter where I am, no matter what has happened, I'm going to read my para a day. And you'll see certain people, maybe at times there's a very close family member, maybe a person's wife also is in hospital. He'll be sitting outside that hospital room and he'll be having... Yeah. It's not just he's reading Quran because they're sick, somebody's sick, so he's reading Quran because... And so he's reading his Quran because it is his habit that every day he's got to read his para a day, or he's got to read his portion of the Quran that he's going to read. So you'll see a person walking around with a tasbih. It's not just because he's trying to advertise. That is his habit. Every day he's got to complete a certain amount of durood, a certain amount of istighfar, a certain amount of tasbih and praising Allah subhanahu wa ta'ala. So subhanAllah, I think it's really, really inspiring. We're very fortunate, Ma, that we have quite a few people like that in our surroundings, in our areas, in our families. Sometimes it's maybe more elderly people. Sometimes it's maybe even sometimes younger people. Sometimes it's even women can be a great form, you know, or mothers, grandmothers. If you look at stories of our pious ulama, pious predecessors, Hazrat Shaykh Rahimahullah, has written in his kitab, you know, he gives the whole ma'amul of his late, I don't know if it's his mother or his grandmother, but how much of Quran they used to read a day. So these incidents and these stories are really, really inspiring for each and every one of us.
2: But I also, I think what is important is, if you know, a lot of people, mashallah, can make ibadah on their own. Right? So, this has been seventh night, Ramadan, one of these days of Ayyamul Hajj. If you of that nature, that you can do it on your own, then by all means, within your home.
1: Mm-hmm.
2: But some people need some sort of motivation.
1: Right.
2: You know, I'm seeing Manawaja reading Quran, so okay, I'm going to also read Quran now. I'm in the masjid, I'm seeing that person reading Salah, I'm also going to read Salah now. If I'm on my own at home, I might just pick up the phone, I might get a bit lazy, Shaitan is going to tell me, listen, go sleep early, you can wake up for tahajjud, all day, just deploy, it's not happening for me. So those people then, listen, your first step is to make sure you get out of your home. Your first step is to make sure you leave your home where you will be motivated. And say in the company of those people that are automatically going to motivate you for the duration or for that time period that you want to perform that extra ibadah and you want to do the extra good. So as much as we can encourage you to do it at home so that your family can be encouraged by you, but it shouldn't be that you go there and now you don't feel motivated enough, you go to bed, the wife now automatically says this is happening, the children at home say, okay, everything's getting dark in the house, so we'll also go to bed. Rather go and go to the masjid or get to that place where there are other people performing the extra nafil ibadah. And in that way, you can be motivated. And automatically, those at home will then be motivated by that also.
1: Mm-hmm.
2: Because listen, the father of the house is out. He's going to make ibadah. He's going to make dua for us. So let's we try that little bit extra that we can do at home. And in that way, you can start building a habit. Because if you're not, you know, like the correct method, of course, is to go home and read your sunnah salas.
1: Mm.
2: So your homes don't become a deserted place. But the ulama in today's time, I mean, if you know you're going to get home and be lazy, then you're going to do it in the masjid. Because everybody else is performing the sunnah salah in the masjid. So the same way, that extra ibadah on a day-to-day, there are those people that spend time between Maghrib and Isha in the masjid, that spend time between Asr and Maghrib, that spend a bit extra time after Isha, whether it's a half an hour more, 15 minutes, 20 minutes. So if you feel, listen, I need to start doing this, then you spend that extra time in the masjid and be motivated by those that are around you. Be motivated. Once you reach that level of it becomes a habit within your life, then like we said, wherever you're going to be, whether it's on holiday, whether you're at home, whether it's a working day, whether it's a weekend, you will be doing it. Then, of course, now you can now bring those habits and try to pass it on to others within your home.
0: Yeah, that's true. There's just too many distractions sometimes.
2: Too many.
0: Like, how often, maybe in the masjid, you read your farad salah and the dua with the imam, and then you thought, okay, today I'll fulfill that sunnah and I'll go home and read my sunnah salah at home, and at least my family will also see me there. Maybe smaller kids also see otherwise reading at home and so on. And you leave the masjid, somebody catches you, you start talking. You get home.
2: You spend half an hour outside the masjid.
0: Outside the masjid.
2: Talking.
0: Sometimes you get home, the phone starts beeping, or you get a phone call or a message or notification, and before you know it, time just goes. I think it was last week, I was on this program or one of the programs that we were on, and someone said that sometimes you just go to greet someone.
2: Yeah.
0: Or send a WhatsApp greeting.
2: Yeah, we were discussing it. Yeah.
0: And hours go by.
2: Yeah. Yeah.
0: So that's why it's probably now better
2: best
0: to do so. But of course, if you have a system and a routine in place where you know you're going to go home,
2: you can lock yourself in that room and leave the phone alone.
0: Yeah, leave the phone somewhere else, or the phone is off, and you are going to complete it. Then, of course, that's the best way.
2: Well, a lot of people come with this excuse of an emergency. I mean, if you've got a habit, your masjid, right? Your family knows exactly where you are.
0: Mm-hmm.
2: So they'll get hold of you if there's an emergency.
0: Yeah. They know exactly where you are. They know how to get hold of you. And sometimes, and I've seen it, many people, they prefer to stay in the masjid between Maghrib and Isha because they want to read the Quran. They feel that there's less distractions there than there is at home. Some, even though they go home, but they still fulfill and they still do whatever it is they need to do and finish their ma'amura, because they've built that habit and it's so strong. So it's about just building it, and we have to start off somewhere. You can't start off big also. Many times you hear one lecture, or you hear, I'm going to go big now, and we have all of this josh, we have all of this energy, and then it fizzles out. But if you start off small, you build on that, and you build on that, and you build, and continue to build. You'll reach a stage where you're doing quite a bit, but start off somewhere and be consistent. Allah subhanahu wa ta'ala loves those actions which are small but are done consistently.
1: Yeah, that's very true, Ma. You know, what really has a very huge impact on this is also, like we said earlier in the program, when you do something or something that you love doing, something that it then becomes a passion, and then you don't need any encouragement to do it because you love doing it. Also, you'll find something that you understand the importance of something. Then again, nobody needs to tell you that you need to open your Quran, or you need to do whatever ibadat and worship you're going to do. I mean, if you take a very practical example, the child will be playing the holiya, he'll be playing, messing around, no homework, and he's just fooling around. Comes exam time, what happens? Everything changes. Now he's borrowing books and photocopying notes and starting to study, and now he's got a whole study timetable, and now you tell yourself, I can't believe this is the same one that, you know, just till last week was running around all the time, didn't even bother to open a book. He didn't even know which books he needed. Now all of a sudden it changes, because now the understanding is different. Now the entire enthusiasm is different. Then it wasn't important. Then it was just homework, which was, if I did it, is done. If I didn't do it, I don't know, maybe nowadays what they do, make him stay, you know, 5 minutes or whatever. No, nothing, no real consequences. So, you know, when we do it, when you have that understanding of the importance of it, now he knows it's exam. Now I have to study. If I don't study, I'm not going to do well in the exam. If I don't do well in that exam, the report card is going to come. It's going to be a whole mess. And then, yeah, my whole holiday is going to be messed. And then, you know, I'm not going to even understand the subject properly next year, even if I scrape a pass, but next year it's going to remain a challenge for me, etc. So we understand something, then we are able to look at it differently, and we're able to reflect and respond to it in different ways. So when we understand the importance of ibadat in our life, the importance of worship in our life, then we're able to do it with a whole different meaning. Then we understand why we're worshipping Allah subhanahu wa ta'ala. It's not just because it's Ramadan and I need to make a khatam that I'm reading. Then it's, I'm reading Quran because it is because I love the word of Allah subhanahu wa ta'ala, and I want to increase in my love for Allah subhanahu wa ta'ala, and I want Allah subhanahu wa ta'ala to love me more, and I want to earn myself the pleasure of Allah subhanahu wa ta'ala. So when you do it with understanding, then automatically what also happens is that our niyat also becomes corrected. And you know, that's one of what ulama say, one of the ways to develop and to bring consistency into our life is when we do things with the right intention. We do things with the right intention, then Allah makes it such that we are able to develop consistency, and we're able to develop punctuality. We'll do that action regularly because we're doing it for the right reason. But when we're doing things for the wrong reason, we're doing it, there's no ikhlas, then, you know, we'll do it to please people. Somebody's there, we'll take out the Quran and read. Somebody's not there, no, I don't have to show anybody now, so why must I take out the Quran and read? We're reading for people, we're not reading for Allah. So when we correct our intention, that automatically our punctuality in that action also gets corrected. So yeah, I think we need to love what we're doing, we need to understand what we're doing, and we need to do it to the right intention.
2: They say in Urdu, Mulana, Yaro me ma'adallah kehna asan. When you're in a group of people, and to take the name of Allah becomes very easy. But of course, its sincerity comes when you're on your own, in the confinements of your home, a secret between you and your Creator. And of course, there is the time also generally when you would pour your heart out to Allah Rabbul Izzah. You know, you wouldn't be in the masjid perhaps tearing. You wouldn't be in the masjid making a dua for something that is personal. So that is why, of course, we should take out the time and be sincere. And I think Maulana, you mentioned early on the pleasure that we get in ibadah. I mean, we see so many incidents of sahaba. How, you know, let me waste some time here, or I need to waste my time, take out my phone the first thing. You know, that's how we buy time, or that's how you're waiting for your family in a waiting room, perhaps they're the doctors. How do you pass time? Before there used to be a magazine, at least you learn something from there. Now it's a cell phone. So they would perform salah. Is that any incidents of sahaba where at night when they had to stand guard? You know, when Nabi Sallallahu Alaihi Wasallam and sahaba were going to a battle or coming back from a battle, and they would stand guard at night in case the enemy returned, and from the two, one would sleep. And the one while he was awake would say, I mean, instead of me just being awake, wasting my time, let me engage in some ibadah, and he would perform salah. So that is how it was, Nabi said, wa qurratu ayni fi salah. His pleasure was in salah. So I think once you start enjoying your ibadah, then like how Maradaya said that on a holiday, on a fishing trip, or a hunting trip, wherever it may be, you like to do it. That is why, you know, it's you find pleasure in worshipping Allah Rabbul Izzah. You find pleasure in pleasing Almighty Allah subhanahu wa ta'ala. That is why now you can never ever find an excuse not to do it. You'll always look for an excuse. Like you spoke about that person that loves his traveling. You'll always look for an excuse to make ibadah. You'll always wait for that opportunity. You know, it's like if I'm regular on my tahajjud, then it's like today I performed, I can't wait for tomorrow. I can't wait for tomorrow's tahajjud, because that is the pleasure and the enjoyment that you have in performing that ibadah.
1: Mm-hmm.
2: In taking the name of Allah subhanahu wa ta'ala. Some people in sending durood upon Nabi sallallahu alayhi wa sallam, whichever way it might be. So we got to enjoy that ibadah. And that is why the ulama say that we shouldn't be looking at the reward that Allah Rabbul Izzah had promised.
1: Mm-hmm.
2: But I'm doing it because my Creator asked me to do it.
1: Mm-hmm.
2: I'm doing it because I love Allah subhanahu wa ta'ala. That is the reason I'm doing this worship or this ibadah of Allah Rabbul Izzah.
0: And it takes a while to reach that stage, right? That when we speak about your different
2: stages,
0: nafs and different stages, in the nafs al-amma'u to misru, and then you have nafs al-awwama. And it's only towards the end where a person will reach nafs al-mutma'inna, that is content and happy and at ease in worshipping Allah subhanahu wa ta'ala. It doesn't just happen like that overnight. You can't just start tomorrow and think, oh, why am I not enjoying and why am I not getting the real pleasure out of it? In the beginning, it's going to feel like a bit of a struggle. You're going to have to, it's going to feel like a bit of hard work that needs to take place before you get it done. And then eventually it becomes a habit. It becomes a habit, the actions that you're doing. It's only after that where you really start to find the true joy in it. That even when I'm not doing it, or even when I'm somewhere else and I'm having fun, I know the real joy that lies in fulfilling my responsibilities, my duties, and fulfilling or doing that ibadah for the pleasure of Allah subhanahu wa ta'ala. So we need to work towards that. We build those habits. We keep in mind the rewards or the pleasure of Allah subhanahu wa ta'ala, like you mentioned, and doing it for the pleasure of Allah subhanahu wa ta'ala. And then as we do that, we'll find the joy in that. The joy will not be found in doing that which is wrong, or doing that which is fun, or doing that which others seem to do to pass time. For us, the joy will be in that ibadah and doing that worship of Allah subhanahu wa ta'ala.
1: Yes, so that is the reality of it. You know, when the enjoyment and when the pleasure and when it's done with passion and it's done with understanding, then obviously it becomes so much more easier to do. Then there's, you know, there's lizard, then there's enjoyment in that worship. And subhanAllah, you know, you also highlighted and you also spoke about the Sahaba radiallahu anhum, and there's various incidents of, you know, that where the ibadat of Allah and the worship of Allah subhanAllah was not just a routine. It wasn't just an exercise that they were doing, but there was so much of enjoyment that they used to attain through that worship of Allah subhanAllah. You'll read the story of the Sahabi. He was gone out striving the path of Allah subhanahu wa ta'ala, comes back, and when he comes back, then, you know, as natural as and as it would be, the wife is now waiting for him, and he tells her, you know, before we spend our time together, allow me 2 rakats, and he starts his salah. And before you know it, he's still busy with his salah, the Fajr Azan is gone. So that type of ecstasy and enjoyment in salah, for them, they were told, you know, لِعَيْنِكَ لَيْكَ حَقَّ وَلِسَوْجِكَ لَيْكَ حَقَّ. For them, they were told it. That yes, this one has also got a right, your eyes have got a right, and your family has got a right, and the wife has got a right, and the children has got a right. Don't say for our people like us who don't, you know, hardly any time ever gets
2: our eyes have hug for ourselves.
1: Allahu Akbar. So yeah, that is for them it was said that, you know, this one, wife got a right and family got a right. So but the thing is that the ecstasy and the enjoyment in ibadat, I mean, how Nabi alayhi salatu wasalam one surah finishes. Sahabi says, you know, I came to read tahajjud namaz one day with him, and he started, okay, so he started Surah Baqarah. I said, okay, finish first para ruku. All right, first para finished, second gone into, said, okay, definitely Surah Baqarah, ruku. But he went into the next surah, and he went on to the next surah, and he went on to the next surah, till almost 1/6 of the Quran was recited in one rakat of salah. I mean, what allowed Nabi sallallahu alayhi wa sallam to read salah until the feet became swollen? You can imagine the enjoyment. The enjoyment in that communication with Allah, in that being alone with Allah subhanahu wa ta'ala, what they must have felt and what they must have gotten out of it that allowed them to carry on. And I mean, Nabi alayhi salatu wasalam's tahajjud salah was not just Ramadan, little bit time. No. His was a third of the night. His was how much time spent in that tahajjud, how much of time spent in dua, how much of time spent in crying before Allah subhanahu wa ta'ala. So yeah, when we really get the lizzat and when we really get the true enjoyment of the worship of Allah subhanahu wa ta'ala, then we won't want to get off that musalla, we won't want to put that Quran down, we won't want to stop the dhikr of Allah subhanahu wa ta'ala, because really and truly in the worship of Allah subhanahu wa ta'ala, does the heart really truly find contentment?
2: Look at Sayyidina Hanzala radiallahu anhu. That night, I mean, he just gets married. It's like your best night of your life. And then there's a call, and at that same time he leaves, no questions, nothing. So like you said, I mean, it was for them, that hadith of Nabi Kareem sallallahu alayhi wa sallam, where everything else also had a right over you and your family members and everybody else, because they had that pleasure and they thoroughly enjoyed their ibadah and their salah and their worship to Almighty Allah subhanahu wa ta'ala. And they constantly looked forward to engaging in ibadah. I mean, they sahaba amongst themselves used to say to one another, let's go and remember Almighty Allah subhanahu wa ta'ala. They used to say that to one another. So it's like how we say, come, let's go and chill a little while. Let's go enjoy ourselves a little bit. This was their chill. This was their enjoyment. Let's go and go remember Almighty Allah Rabbul Izzah in the masjid. And they would go into the masjid and make the dhikr of Almighty Allah Rabbul Izzah, engage in recitation of Quran al-Kareem, in various types of ibadah. They would worship Allah subhanahu wa ta'ala. When the rich sahaba, one of those that had wealth, could give zakah and sadaqah, extra charity, then those that didn't have, what was their complaint to Rasulullah sallallahu alaihi wasallam? Listen, we also want to do some good. Yeah. Those sahaba, they have that extra they can give, we don't have it. How can we reach what they're doing also? So they loved it. They loved it. That is why they constantly asked only about doing good and doing better and doing better and doing better and doing better. Sahaba would go to Nabi sallallahu alaihi wasallam and sit down and say, give us advice. And of course they knew that advice was about the akhirah. And bettering yourself as a human being, bettering your character, bettering your akhlaq, doing ibadah, worshipping Allah Rabbul Izzah. And of course that is what they loved. And that is what brought pleasure to the Sahaba radiallahu anhu.
0: Yeah, so let's worship Allah subhanahu wa ta'ala in the way that He ought to be worshipped. Let's thank Allah subhanahu wa ta'ala for the different bounties and be grateful and do actions that will please Him. And we continue with these habits and these actions until it brings us joy as well. That brings us to the end of the program this evening. There's a few minutes left. We've got an ad break to catch up with that will take us through to the 9 p.m. news bulletin. After that, it's Sister Anisa Isaac with the insight. I'll be back with you tomorrow morning. We'll be back on the 3 Talk program with you next week, inshallah. Until then, assalamu alaikum wa rahmatullahi wa barakatuh.
3: Every small deed carries immense weight in these first 10 days of Dhul Hijjah. The Prophet sallallahu alaihi wasallam reminded us that Allah loves constant and sincere actions. So whether big or small, do it with sincerity. It all counts. 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
1: Assalamu alaikum wa rahmatullahi wa barakatuh. The time is 9 p.m. Making headlines at this hour. Masanga Inquiry hears testimony on Porsche 300 million rand drug bust. It's Laylatul Khamis, the 26th of Dhul Qa'dah, 1447, corresponding to May the 13th, 2026. The Masanga Commission has heard further testimony relating to an alleged Porsche 300 million rand drug bust in Johannesburg. A member of the South African Police Service National Investigation Unit, Steve Pakula, testified before the commission as proceedings continue into the controversial operation. The inquiry is examining circumstances surrounding the failed drug bust and broader concerns linked to policing operations and accountability. Security expert Eldred de Klerk also provided analysis on the developments emerging from the hearings. The commission continues to hear evidence from police officials and other witnesses connected to the case.
2: We, I think, appreciate the wit and humor of both the commissioners and the just absolute devastating testimony from these witnesses, who, as you say, are senior operational members. These are people tasked on a daily basis with the front line of policing. Yes, we had somebody yesterday who spends most of his time in the desk, at a desk in the office, and probably relished the opportunity to go on a drug bust. Today we had somebody else who was called to the scene to exercise what he's been trained to do.
1: In other local news, South Africa's Department of Home Affairs says it spends more than 60 million rands each year deporting foreign nationals by road through neighboring countries. Chief Financial Officer Gordon Hollembe told Parliament's Standing Committee on Appropriations that most deportations take place through the Beit Bridge border post, the busiest border crossing between South Africa and Zimbabwe. Hollembe says the department has purchased its own buses and vehicles to transport deported individuals to their countries of origin. He also questioned the long-term effectiveness of deportations, saying some deported individuals reportedly tell officials they will quickly return to Gauteng after being removed from the country. According to Hollembe, deportations by air are significantly more expensive. He said chartering a flight to countries such as Pakistan can cost around 5 million rands per flight.
3: They bring drugs, they bring human trafficking, prostitution, they're unhealthy, unhygienic, they hijack buildings, they do all kinds of crime in the country. And it's okay, man. I mean, we continue to just extend an olive branch for them because, oh my God, they are all victims, no matter how heinous the crime that they commit are. So it's quite sad to live in a country like this.
1: On the African continent, Agathe Habyarimana, the widow of former Rwandan President Juvenal Habyarimana, will appeal a court decision that reopened an investigation into alleged role into the 1994 Rwanda genocide. The case relates to allegations tied to the 1994 mass killings in Rwanda, where more than 800,000 Tutsis and moderate Hutus were killed over a period of about 100 days following the assassination of President Habyarimana. Agathe Habyarimana has been under investigation in France since 2008. She has never been formally charged, but holds the legal status of assisted witness, which places her between a witness and a defendant in French law. Prosecutors allege she was linked to the Akazu, an influential inner circle within Hutu power, and may have played a role in planning or supporting the genocide. She has strongly denied the allegations, describing herself as a non-political figure. In our Oman News, a conflict monitoring group, Armed Conflict Location and Event Data Project, reports that Israeli military operations in the Gaza Strip increased by about 35% in April compared with March. The report says the rise in attacks followed the pause of joint U.S.-Israel strikes on Iran on 8 April 2026, with military focus shifting back to Gaza. According to Gaza's Minister of Health, around 120 Palestinians have been killed in Israeli strikes since the pause, including women and children, marking an increase compared to the previous five-week period. Lastly, in our news, Iran has downplayed the significance of United States President Donald Trump's upcoming visit to China, instead emphasizing its own strategic partnership with Beijing. Trump is expected to meet Chinese President Xi Jinping in Beijing, where discussions are expected to focus mainly on trade relations amid a fragile U.S.-China trade truce. However, Trump has also indicated that Iran will be part of his discussions, saying he plans to hold a long talk on the issue during the visit. Iranian officials responded by stressing that their relationship with China remains strong and strategic, signaling that Tehran is not overly concerned about the outcome of United States-China discussions.
4: Visit by Donald Trump, the president of the United States, to Beijing is not framing here, the Iranian not framing this this visit as a direct issue for them, but instead they are saying this is a bilateral United States Beijing matter, will not affect it, the strong relation, the strong partnership between the Iranian and Chinese.
1: Coming out to our finances, the rand is trading at 16 rands 43 cents to the dollar, 22 rands 20 cents to the pound, and 19 rands 23 cents to the euro. Gold is trading at $4,688.32 by an ounce. Rand crude oil is at $107.77 a barrel. In our solar times, in the Johannesburg region, Fajr Solar will set in at 18 minutes after 5 a.m. Sunrise will be at 6:38 a.m. In the Durban region, Fajr Solar will set in at 10 minutes after 5 a.m. Sunrise will be at 6:33 a.m. I'm Isaac Rampai with your Radio Islam News. Assalamu alaikum wa rahmatullahi wa barakatuh.
0: Radio Islam News. The world is our community. The Prophet sallallahu alaihi wasallam taught us that there are no days in which righteous deeds are more beloved to Allah than the first 10 days of Dhul-Hijjah. Imagine that, greater than any other time of the year. Every prayer, every act of charity, every moment of remembrance carries immense weight. These are days of opportunity. Don't let them pass you by. Don't miss the virtues of Dhul-Hijjah.

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1: Assalamu alaikum wa rahmatullahi wa barakatuh and welcome to The Insight. My name is Anisa Isaac. Tonight we unpack a deeply disturbing investigation into how bodies donated in the United States for medical research and education allegedly ended up being used in Israeli military surgical training programs. At the center of the controversy is the University of Southern California, accused of selling donated cadavers to the U.S. Navy, with some reportedly used to train Israeli military surgical teams in Los Angeles. The most alarming part, families and donors were never informed, and consent for military use was allegedly never given. It's a story raising serious ethical questions about medical research, human dignity, consent, and the growing links between academic institutions and military operations.
2: Hey everyone, the investigation we're delving into today is featured in a new documentary from our friends at AJ Plus. After you get the behind the scenes from our interview today, you can check it out on aljazeera.com and on YouTube, and we'll drop a link in our show notes. We'll also share a link to the intrepid reporting that helped uncover it all from the student journalists at the University of Southern California, Annenberg School of Journalism, and UC San Diego. And now, here's the show.
3: Hi, my name is Dina Takruri. I am a senior presenter at AJ Plus, and I host the docu-series Direct From with Dina Takruri.
2: Well, Dina, welcome back to The Take. It's really good to have you. We don't do it enough.
3: I'll
2: start there. And I'm just a short distance away from the University of Southern California. That's where you take us in the latest episode of Direct From, which you host. You are following a tip on a pretty disturbing story involving two universities, the U.S. Navy, Israel, and human bodies donated to science. Tell us what you found.
3: Yes, you're right, Malika. It is disturbing, and I just want to get that warning. But our investigation with UC student journalists has uncovered that USC has secured more than $1 million from the U.S. Navy since 2018 for supplying at least 89 cadavers under contracts that explicitly reference both the Navy and the Israeli military. And some of those human cadavers, which are dead bodies, are used in training Israeli military surgical teams who travel to California four times a year. And students also uncovered that the majority of those bodies are being provided by the University of California, San Diego. UC San Diego is a public university. And by the way, it's not just UC San Diego. This is a University of California system-wide thing where all of their medical schools could potentially be implicated in the future. Thus far, University of California Health, which is the body that sort of oversees all of this, has confirmed to us that it's only UC San Diego that's supplied cadavers to USC through a loan agreement that they have. But that doesn't mean that that can not change in the future. And the people who donated their bodies to both UC San Diego and USC willingly, they had no idea that this could be their fate because the donor agreements don't mention it. There's no explicit mention of possible military use.
2: Wow. Okay. So a lot there to unpack. So let's talk about the spark for this story, which comes from sort of an unlikely place. It doesn't have to do with medicine or medical research. Instead, it was the heavy-handed crackdown by USC officials on student encampments during the height of Israel's genocidal war on Gaza.
4: Free Palestine!
2: You covered those encampments. I was at those encampments, and I heard from students just how shocking they found the university's response to their protests.
5: In a pre-dawn operation, police in riot gear cleared the pro-Palestinian encampment.
6: You've been warned. You have 15 minutes to vacate.
2: Canceling the speech of the valedictorian, a Muslim woman, disciplining faculty and staff, violent police arrests of students. So help us connect the dots. How did that lead to this investigation?
3: So in this documentary, I speak to an anonymous physician who is USC affiliated. We protected their identity. We concealed their voice because they truly fear retaliation. This USC affiliated physician was horrified by what they saw in terms of the university's response, the heavy-handed response against the students and faculty who participated in the encampments. So, you know, what they told us is it almost felt like a personal vendetta, but it couldn't be a personal vendetta because they don't know these students. So The next question is, okay, well, is there money involved? So they took it upon themselves to search federal contract databases, and they typed in USC, the Department of Defense, and IDF, and it popped up. I asked them what popped up, and the direct quote is cadavers for IDF training. From then, they sort of went down a rabbit hole to uncover these contracts and, you know, this close affiliation that the university has had with the Navy. And I should mention that USC, as a university, is very closely affiliated with LA General Medical Center, which is a county hospital in Los Angeles. LA General Medical Center houses the Navy Trauma Training Center, which is like a Navy-run wing, and they do these type of trainings there. So they're the ones that are bringing these Israeli military surgeons four times a year to train on these unconsented dead bodies. Basically, that's how they literally stumbled upon them. The USC community and others and families are absolutely outraged and horrified.
2: Right, I'm sure. Okay, so then the work really began after this source, this USC-affiliated doctor, found this. These students got to work digging into these contracts and internal documents, connecting USC. The U.S. got to work digging into these contracts and internal documents.

0: educational. UC San Diego really doubles down on it and tells us that it would be misleading and mischaracterizing to call it military training. You know, our response to that is these are literally contracts with the U.S. Department of Defense that name the IDF. If that's not military training, then what is it? Other questions that, you know, we and they have been pursuing are around what exactly goes on in these trainings. There's not much information. There's not much public information at all, but there is a 2020 medical journal article written by the instructors from USC and Navy about this course. And both the contracts and this medical paper specify that these are fresh human cadavers or fresh human tissue cadavers, which means the person recently died and their body's not chemically preserved. This ultimately makes them more lifelike. Furthermore, what they do in the course is they use perfused cadavers, which means they pump these bodies with a mix of liquid that's meant to mimic blood, and they pump it through the body so it's going to the blood vessels. It's better kind of mimicking real surgical conditions. It's desensitizing the trainees to blood, and the dead body is hooked on a pump as well, and they're kind of ventilated to make them appear more alive again.
1: Dina, let me pause you for a second, because I'm trying to picture this image, as gruesome as it is. This is why I'm not a doctor. You are poring over these documents, looking for signs of what this is and what's really happening here. And you come across this term, perfused cadaver. Did you know what that was?
0: Absolutely not. And neither did the anonymous physician who tipped us off. And what they say is they found that to be one of the most kind of disturbing parts about this whole process. It's a newer sort of method of doing surgery training, but we talked to several trauma surgeons from across the United States who lead various trauma surgery course trainings, and perfused cadavers is not common, especially because of the associated costs.
1: So why would they be necessary at all?
0: Well, the argument is that it makes it more lifelike. The dead person is kind of reanimated. They're brought back to life. Mm. They've got blood circulating through them. That's what they're doing to them to train. And then in this training, just to go back to what you asked me earlier, what we know from that 2020 paper is that the teams, which the Navy confirmed to us consists of four surgeons, one operating room nurse, and one anesthesiologist. The paper says that they basically train on these, like, they're meant to be kind of like combat trauma scenarios. So they're supposed to repair a gunshot wound to the chest and leg and an IED blast to the face and torso. So one of the biggest one of the biggest questions that we had and what the students had is like, what are you doing to these bodies? How are you imitating these injuries? You know, are you desecrating a body after death? And we actually did, you know, AJ Plus, we received a reply back from the Navy, who has kind of been the most collaborative in terms of answering our questions. USC didn't answer our repeated questions about which injuries are simulated on the cadavers and how. The U.S. Navy told AJ Plus that, quote, experienced trauma surgeons recreate complex injury patterns with surgical tools to develop a high-fidelity, hyper-realistic training environment.
1: Okay, so the U.S. Navy gave a response. Mm-hmm. USC says that it operates its programs in accordance with regulations. Mm-hmm. And like you mentioned earlier, USC and the Navy insist that this is for educational medical training, not military training. Mm-hmm. But from your reporting, does that distinction hold up?
0: No. And one thing that the anonymous doctor stresses is that there's a big difference between civilian medicine and military medicine. And like I said earlier, these are contracts between the university, the U.S. Department of Defense, and the Israeli military. It is in and of itself military training. And furthermore, doctors that are part of the Israeli military are still part of the Israeli military. And our reporting has revealed that since October 2023, more senior Israeli doctors and surgeons are actually in the battlefield or in the front lines with the troops. And even if it's, you know, even if we're not even talking about Israeli military doctors, you know, Israeli physicians themselves after October 2023 called for the bombing of hospitals in Gaza, alleging that they were being used by Hamas. So, you know, by no stretch of the imagination are Israeli physicians, you know, totally innocent here or not implicated in some of the many war crimes that Israel has been committing. The bottom line is that, you know, this is a military that is carrying out a genocide in Gaza that has an atrocious human rights record. Why are they then coming to Los Angeles and training on dead Americans who didn't consent to this, who had no heads up whatsoever that they might end up, you know, getting

0: operated on by a foreign army or even by the U.S. Army. It's it just raises huge ethical concerns.
1: Yeah, I want to talk about some of those concerns and the idea of consent in just a minute. But before we do, there was a moment in your film in which you give context for why this matters and why it matters now. And that's because of a photo that the students found and analyzed that was taken of the Navy Trauma Training Center in Los Angeles. And it might give us a little bit of insight. What was discovered in that photo?
0: Yeah, so the students obtained this photo that shows two individuals walking near the Navy Trauma Training Center, as you said. And the individuals are wearing clothing that has insignia that appears to be a modified version of the Golani Brigade logo. Superimposed on it is the insignia of the Israeli Military Medical Corps. The Golani Brigade is a very elite unit in the Israeli military who has also been implicated in many war crimes in Gaza, including most recently, or not most recently, but perhaps most notably, in March of 2025. The Golani Brigade was implicated in the massacre of 15 Palestinian paramedics and aid workers in Gaza, and they buried them and their ambulances in an attempt to cover up the crime. We at AJ Plus couldn't independently verify if they were in fact members of the Golani Brigade. One of the USC student journalists, Rio, told me that they put this in writing asking USC to confirm, as did we. We didn't get a response. But the students got a call back from USC saying no comment. They didn't They didn't put it in writing. They got a call to say we're not going to comment on the Golani Brigade. So that question remains. And if in fact it is members of the Golani Brigade that are coming, you know, and training on these dead Americans, that adds a whole other layer of just outrage to this entire story.
1: Yeah. So let's go into that outrage because the name Anatomical Gift Program is what Keck School of Medicine calls its cadaver donation system, which is a much nicer way to say what is actually happening to donor bodies once they're given up for science. And I know that you spoke to family members of some of those people. What exactly did the donors sign up for? What was in their contracts?
0: We read the donor contracts for USC and UC San Diego. Okay. And it's a pretty robust agreement, but nowhere is it mentioned that you might end up in possible use for military training. So the intention that a lot of these people have is to train medical students or, you know, to find the cures of tomorrow or to advance treatment for a certain type of disease. We spoke to the daughter and the granddaughter of the late Jeanette Volpin, who died in 2021 at the age of 101. She elected to donate her body there as a gift, you know, hoping to train the next generation of doctors, as her granddaughter Sarah told us. When her daughter Miriam and granddaughter Sarah found out about this program, they were absolutely outraged.
2: When I saw the article that came out from the journalism students, I was furious and sick to my stomach.
0: Was Jeanette ever told that there would be the possibility that her body would be used in training with military?
2: Absolutely not.
3: No, she was not told, nor were we.
0: Had she known that, do you think she would have been comfortable donating her body to USC?
3: I don't think so. I believe she would have made a different choice if she had known that.
0: So imagine that. Imagine you know, you're grieving the loss of your family member, and you thought they were going to be, you know, they were doing a noble thing by giving their body and, like, you know, trying to advance scientific research, only to find out quite possibly they're advancing military training. That's a tough thing to digest.
1: You also spoke to someone who reported on this story from UC San Diego, Thomas Murphy. Tell me about what you learned from Thomas.
0: Yeah, Thomas is also another incredible student journalist who took this upon himself to investigate his university's involvement in this from the UC San Diego side. Thomas and I met on campus at UC San Diego at a memorial that the university has for the people who have donated their body to science. It overlooks a cliff on the Pacific Ocean. It's very beautiful, very picturesque, and it's very somber. Thomas told me that he has been in touch with someone, a man specifically, who was planning to donate his body after death. And he's been on hospice at home since 2024. But upon learning about this, he now doesn't know what to do. The man has a congenital heart defect. He was born with something incredibly rare. They didn't think he would live past 20. He miraculously has made it past age 40. He wanted to get his body to UC San Diego because he thought that it could help with, you know, further heart research because of what a medical marvel he is. And now he's just kind of out of options and doesn't know what to do. And it's sad. It's really sad. It's sad for this man and his wife who had these plans. You know, it's also sad for the student journalist, Thomas, who's also absorbing the weight of speaking to this person. You know, and one thing to also note here is that some people choose to donate their bodies, or their families choose to donate their bodies for them, because burial and cremation costs in the U.S. are very, very expensive. Mm-hmm. So when all of a sudden you don't have this option anymore because you're ethically opposed to where your body might end up, you're really in a bind, and it's really unfair and somewhat cruel.
1: And I guess I should note that when you say ethically opposed, you don't actually have a choice, because as you're saying in these contracts, it doesn't say that this is going to happen.
0: Yeah, exactly. Like in both universities' donor consent forms, you're not allowed to ask or request where your body will end up going. Hmm. And on top of that, your survivors, your loved ones, don't have the right to know. There's no way they can obtain information about what happened to you.
1: So nothing illegal is happening here.
0: No.
1: And yet we have people who are now torn about what to do, as you mentioned this to the person that Thomas Murphy talked to. What does accountability look like? How are people changing their life decisions when it comes to this? What do they want to happen? What do they want to come out of this?
0: I think they want transparency. And I should note that I also spoke to a woman named Wendy Smith who revoked her body donation to UC San Diego upon learning about this. And she specifically said, quote, "I don't want my body to go to the IDF. I don't want to support genocide, and I don't want to support starvation." And this is, you know, I would be remiss not to note that this is an increasing sentiment in the American public right now, who are incredibly dismayed by Israel and the unconditional aid that the U.S. gives to Israel. So Wendy Smith and her husband plan to donate their body to UC San Diego. They are no longer doing that. So that's already some of the ripple effects that these revelations have been having. The students, the families, the USC affiliated physicians are calling for transparency, and they're calling for accountability. And I think that one of the main takeaways of this story is that people who donate their bodies to science deserve to know what that actually means. And in this case, the families who believe their loved ones were helping train future doctors or advance medical research. Perhaps some donors may have been comfortable with military use, but maybe others wouldn't. But the point is that they deserve to know. Mm-hmm. And what this investigation reveals is that one of the most intimate decisions that a person can make after death was made without transparency. Transparency mm-hmm. was missing in this entire process.
1: Yeah. Well, you mentioned Wendy.
0: Yeah.
1: You and your team at AJ Plus spoke to her, and she shared with you a letter, because she got a response once she made her decision not to donate her own body.
0: Yeah.
1: What was that response?
0: Wendy received an answer from the director of UC San Diego's anatomical gift program at their medical school. And in my opinion, it was quite patronizing and condescending. The letter said, "I understand you have some reservations on being a donor. We will not be responding to factually inaccurate reporting by student reporters who have an agenda. We would never violate the sacred trust of our donors," but sacred was spelled as scared, which gave her a laugh. "We realize that teaching physicians is not for everyone."
1: Wow. Well, bringing it back to the students then, since this email says that they have an agenda, but of course does not explain what that means. This is a big story, and it involves some really big players in it. So I know it had to take courage to report, and that hasn't gone unnoticed. They won an award from the Society of Professional Journalists for investigating their own university for a story with global implications. But have they faced any pushback or any difficult implications?
0: So, you know, the fact that this is being put forward and published by Annenberg Media, I think, is testament to the fact that their reporting is solid and respected by the university. They haven't been silenced in that respect. They've continued to, investigate this story in the Annenberg newsroom, which we visited, and it was an incredibly impressive setup. And for me, one big takeaway from all of this is that if these students, if this is what the future of journalism looks like, then I'm really heartened and I'm really proud, because they are fearless, they are principled, and they are meticulous in their reporting.
1: Well, finally, Dina, one of my takeaways from this is that based on all of the reporting, it doesn't seem like this was something that was necessarily secret. It's just that no one thought to ask. No one thought to dig, perhaps, until one doctor, a team of intrepid student journalists, and then you and your colleagues at AJ Plus. What does that tell you?
0: I think there's still a lot of fear in the United States and around institutions about speaking out when it comes to Israel, speaking out against Israel. I've also heard from sources that I have that are adjacent to USC's medical school that a lot of people are disgusted by this program, or just kind of among themselves, like, why are we doing this? Why are we letting the Israeli military come train here? And they're saying that, but you know, perhaps they're not saying it out loud. But notably, I will say that, you know, the students' most recent reporting shows that 72 USC medical students, physicians, and residents have signed a letter to their dean criticizing this program, this exchange with the Israeli military, and saying that this needs to be more transparent in the donor consent forms. So I think there is growing unrest, and I hope that the impact of this reporting is more transparency in addition to accountability.
1: Dina, thank you so much for your reporting on this and for walking us through. I appreciate it.
0: Thank you so much.

0: Assalamu alaikum wa rahmatullahi wa barakatuh. Welcome to the second segment of The Insight. For decades, France positions itself as one of Africa's most influential foreign partners, particularly across Francophone West and Central Africa. But in recent years, that influence has taken serious knocks, with military expulsions, growing anti-French sentiment, and African nations increasingly looking toward new allies like China, Russia, and Turkey. Now, in what many are calling a major diplomatic reset, French President Emmanuel Macron has announced a massive $27 billion investment package during the Africa Forward Summit in Nairobi, Kenya. The summit, co-hosted with William Ruto, marks France's first major Africa summit in an English-speaking African country and is being framed as a move away from aid and dependency toward investment and equal partnerships. But critics argue the language may have changed while the power dynamics remain the same. Questions are also being raised about France's growing military cooperation with Kenya, its competition with China and Russia for influence on the continent, and whether Africa is truly entering a new era of sovereignty and strategic bargaining power. To help unpack all of this, we're joined this evening by Africa analyst Kofi Kao. Did I get that right?
1: Kwaku.
0: Kwaku. We are joined by Africa analyst Kofi Kwaku. Correct?
1: Yes, that's
0: okay.
1: Correct.
0: All right. I'll just edit the rest of that out. Kofi, good evening and thank you for joining us.
1: Thank you very much for having me.
0: So is this $27 billion investment package a genuine shift towards equal partnership or simply France repackaging its influence in Africa?
1: My brutal answer is straightforward, no. Mm-hmm. We've seen this for many decades. It's the same talk, the same speeches, and this $27 billion package. You know, where is France getting all that money? The French government is in trouble. They're having budgetary issues in their homes, but they're still struggling and to sort of present themselves as partners, equal partnerships in Africa. It's not going to happen. I can bet, and you can come back 2 to 3 years down or 5 years down the line, nothing would have happened properly. France is now in a, you know, having some, what I call it, a strategic desperate attempt to pivot away from Francophone Africa to Anglophone Africa. So this scramble to find new position and reposition itself into this sort of new geopolitical ecosystem in Africa is really, it's just humiliating to see how France has just lost the opportunity to make deep and real changes in what used to be called its own backyard in both what's called also Francophone Africa in West and Central Africa. So this package, it's a way of trying to reposition itself. It's almost a reset, a repositioning, of course, and it's not going to work. The element, we know how the French operate. I mean, we've seen it already. I mean, if you had a chance to see how President Macron was addressing the crowd in Nairobi, or at least in Kenya, and you know, a couple of days ago, it's just so condescending to telling people, it's not going to happen this way. He can't, there's no way he can do the same thing in the U.S. or in China, where he was, he went to see President Xi last year and begging him. And there's no way an African leader can do the same thing back in France. Mm-hmm. So all of that, it takes a bit of, you know, for some reason, the French are not getting, President Macron is not getting it. But I suspect in the context and the core argument here is that French is undergoing a strategic retreat from Francophone Africa to attempting to reset it in other part of Africa. And this repositioning is challenging. It's not going to be easy. And so this sort of neocolonial, you know, approach to dealing with Africa must first stop. And the idea that the President Macron saying, okay, this investment money is going to help to change that. It's not where the change needs to take place. Even after they've sort of returned some of the African artifacts as a gesture to start building or rebuilding or resetting this partnership, if we want to call it a partnership,
0: yeah,
1: it's not going to work. They've done it so many times unless and until they change the sort of their original idea of the way they relate to Africa, it's not going to work. And then, of course, they also, you know, people are saying, as you said in your introduction, anti-French sentiment. No, people are not having anti-French sentiment, because if they were having it, they would get rid of the French language, right? Cultural stuff. These countries consume an enormous amount of French culture. The official language of most of these countries is French. Whatever they buy, cheese, you know, butter, and all these things, electricity, you know, water consumption run by French companies. So clearly, it's not an anti-French sentiment. It's a way to say to the French, we need to revisit this relationship. And at the heart of this conversation is that most African countries, and you could see it already in military governments like in Mali, Burkina Faso, and Niger, and also Chad, you know, that they're openly challenging France about sovereignty. That's the key element of this.
0: Yeah. Why is Kenya becoming such a strategic gateway for France at a time when Paris is losing ground in the other parts of West Africa?
1: Very simple. They've seen, for example, you know, this is, and in that why, so you're asking the right question, that why Kenya, and most important, why President Ruto? So there are three things I usually say about this, the new, you know, pivot to East Africa. Mm-hmm. The first one is that Kenya represents three things. The first one is they consider Kenya as a stable diplomatic gateway, which simply means it's relatively stable, although there were some protests by the youth. If you remember that last year and a couple of years ago, and they were protesting violently and they were suppressed violently as well. Mm-hmm. And then Kenya seemed to be a place that's also connected, globally connected. You know, there's the potential link with the Horn of Africa geopolitical security partnership in that Middle East, you know, as you know now, what people used to call West Asia, very important area. And the French have a military basis in Djibouti. So they want to connect all of that. But most important, you know, Kenya is less burdened by quote unquote anti-French colonial memories, you see. So unlike Mali, Burkina Faso, Kenya doesn't have a deep historical resentment toward France per se. But more and more, and more so, people are not realizing it. The second point is that East Africa is economically, it's a strategic area. It's growing really fast. It's a growth corridor, as most people are saying it. But also it's close, as I was saying, to the Indian Ocean strategic zone. But most important, of course, is that people now use it as a gateway to emerging market in Africa. But also, and additionally and furthermore, that if you know, Kenya is also becoming more and more a tech hub. And the other one is also a financial hub. Remember they came up with this fintech product called M-Pesa?
0: Yes.
1: M-Pesa was one of the first one in the world that was popularized, on which many of these big Western companies started to build. You know, although people don't tell you that. But of course, Kenya has become also a logistic hub. The Chinese are there, you know, Middle East people are also there. But also, as you know, a great deal of flowers, fresh flowers, are being sold there in Kenya, going to Europe, going to Asia. Really, really interesting place.
0: Yes.
1: But of course, the diplomatic capital of the East, because I'm sure you're aware that the United Nations are moving their part of their business and offices in Nairobi, Kenya. That's big.
0: Yes.
1: It's ongoing already. But most important as well is that President Macron, when France to position itself inside that digital infrastructure, you know, Kenya organized something last year on green energy, artificial intelligence, you know, and telecom. But the last point, the third point is that, you know, very personally, President Ruto is increasingly positioned as a continental broker, in quotes. He did something to try to, you know, sort of make himself visible with the Haiti mission. Remember, the Kenyans sent their police to quell protests in Haiti. Kenya has also positioned itself and Ruto as a climate diplomat. You know, there was a big, what do you call, conference of the party meeting, climate diplomacy, peace mediation in the region, multilateral engagement, and you name it. So Western diplomats think, especially those circles, that he's sort of increasingly being seen as a more pragmatic African, and I would say again in quotes, that they can help to really sort of legitimize as a Western engagement with Africa. But what is really interesting is that that legitimacy is also very suspicious by most Africans. So, suddenly looks like another Uncle Tom for the West. But also, to close my point about Kenya, is that the reason why the shift is really taking place in West Africa by French is that President Macron and France have what's called a Russia factor. The global geopolitical competition in Africa is intense, and the French are really struggling, especially against the Russians. And they see Russia, Russia's rise in Africa as a direct existential challenge to the French influence. And it's also a strategic humiliation because the French have now been kicked out of Mali, Burkina Faso, Niger, and also Chad. And that, you know, President Macron see the presence of Russia as a geopolitical threat also to Europe. Incidentally, Russia has successfully positioned itself in Africa, at least in part of Africa, with a narrative that's so powerful, anti-imperialist narrative, anti-Western, using sovereignty to say, hey, you guys in Africa, you should be sovereign. You don't need these people to really develop. You know, you need to be free yourself from these entanglements. But whether or not we agree or not, to close this thing, that narrative has resonated strongly in the Sahel, not just in the Sahel, but across the continent.
0: So how much of the summit is about economics and how much is it about countering the growing influence of China and Russia on the continent?
1: They're both in equal measures, and they're using both of them. It's like a coin with different faces. They're using the summit exactly as that, both to position themselves to counter not just Russia, but also China. Remember, China is building the plumbing, you know, economic plumbing, infrastructure on the continent, doing it much, much better than any other country. The result came out for the first quarter. Africa is the top trading point for China. The growth has gone huge. I think 67 billion dollars in the first quarter. And the Chinese are going, they want to quadruple this by the end of the year. It's unbelievable. We've never seen this. So Africa now suddenly, not just suddenly, is becoming more and more important for the Chinese. And they've sold more in Africa than any other part in the world. And as you know, the U.S. Economic sanctions have forced China to look for a new market. So now positioning themselves in a continent that's also almost ready for the take, it's easy strategy for them. So in short, the French are trying to figure out how to reposition themselves by using their investment as a sort of carrot. Hey, this is a little bit of money here. We want to be part of what you're doing. And they have reason to do that. Europe is in shambles. They're struggling now with their bad relationship with the United States. President Trump has given them a hard time. Mm-hmm. I mean, where else did they look but either closer to their own, which means their former colonies in Africa, or to look at cutting a good deal with China. But of course, they're not going to do a good deal with Russia yet. But they're reconsidering, because in terms of energy, with what's happening in West Asia and Middle East, they're going to have to find new partners. So, you know, refueling their energy with their industries with cheap energy. And I think many of them will try to revisit the relationship, energetic relationship and trade with Russia very soon.
0: So Macron says colonialism cannot be blamed for all of Africa's current challenges. Was that a fair statement or politically tone deaf given France's history in Africa?
1: Of course it's tone deaf. And it makes an easy sell, you know, because both people are now saying, okay, you can't keep blaming somebody outside for your problem. In part, it's true. It makes sense. But it's a tone deaf way. This is one of the reasons he's struggling to make inroads in Africa in general, because he doesn't understand the essence of what colonialism did to this continent. You know, it really killed so many, not only so many people physically, but also the spirits of developing, you know. France is really, I mean, President Macron, he's got to get onto this high horses and try to figure out new ways. I mean, as much as many might feel that, you know, we can't blame colonialism all the time, it just reminds me of, you know, Helen Zille here at home in South Africa, and similar things, you know. But if you were to say the same thing about her own ethnic Jewish group and the Holocaust and such like that, they'll tell you, no, you can't compare them. But it's really, I mean, the destruction of colonialism was just incredible. So you can't just utter this kind of nonsense. Although it's said to, it's easier, it sells easily, because most Africans are saying, okay, we can't keep blaming colonials. In part, it's true. We need also to focus on our own leaders, the quality of our leadership. It's just dismal. For some reason, they're playing agent of the same people who are saying you can't blame colonialism, who are still, they're still on the leash of the same people, telling them, you know, cutting them deals, corrupt stuff. Even when they borrow money, nobody knows what the money is used for at very high interest rate. They can't reduce extreme poverty. Unemployment of the youth is high. Talking about unemployment, I'm sure you heard it here yesterday. Yeah. The statistics essay in South Africa came out with the numbers, just dismal numbers. Mm-hmm. And everybody said, but why is this democracy delivering to deal with, you know, unemployment? Why is it so difficult to create jobs in a country that's got everything, you know, natural resources, critical minerals, you know, huge, you know, monopoly in industries? It's just almost unbelievable how that democracy is not delivering. And that comes down also to the idea of the quality of the leadership we have. What are the priorities? One, they're not getting this thing right. One, they're not putting the people who matter to deal with those challenges we're facing, being poverty, unemployment, inequalities, crime, and corruption. You see, so to answer your question, it's a double face there. As much as it's a tone-deaf point made by President Macron on not blaming colonialism, he's got a point, because on the other side, our leaders are not really performing. So that gives him room to really utter this kind of nonsense to us.
0: Mm-hmm. There's also growing concern around France's expanding military cooperation with Kenya. Could this trigger fears of a new era of neocolonial influence?
1: Well, I don't think so. I mean, Kenya is far out on the east, and I think President Ruto is probably going to leave office sometime soon. And I mean, I don't think we should be worried about that. South Africa is still a big player, although South Africa is struggling a little bit with xenophobic attacks, and then the image, you know, of South Africa being painted around xenophobic issues. But Kenya is still not a rising power. Ethiopia, on another hand, is also a big country to consider. For some reasons, I think the French couldn't go to Kenya because the Chinese are already there. They're doing really brisk business. So I wouldn't worry about Kenya.
0: And African leaders are increasingly speaking about partnerships, not aid. So is Africa finally shifting the balance of power in its dealings with the West?
1: Not yet. Africans are still very weak, fragmented. Many leaders don't even talk to each other. And I can bet you, perhaps President Ramaphosa hasn't had a conversation with, you know, the Ethiopian leader, you know, Abiy, for probably weeks or months. You know, most of these leaders get together when the Europeans call up a Africa Forward Summit in Nairobi to gather them for the...
0: Okay, the internet seems to be lagging.
1: Mine is quite good here. But anyway,
0: I'm not sure.
1: So when, you know, Africans don't have the leverage, and no mining, you know.
0: Sorry, Kofi, but we seem to be having an issue with the.
1: Is it my line? Or,
0: no,
1: my
0: line is, it's on my side. Hang on a second. Let me just. It says I've got too many things open on my desktop. Sure. I don't know why all of a sudden. Let me that.
1: Okay. Yeah. So I was saying, you know, largely, you know, they don't have that. They're not almost. There's been a great deal of exercise. It's called resource, because nationalism tends to scare people, you know, and a fragment. Zambia doing the same with the, you know, with the Trump administration is trying to sort of fragment all of these African nations so that they could deal with them bilaterally. And the African Union of which many of us were quite proud when, you know, in the 2000, around 2000, President Beki managed to transform it and change it from the Organization of the African Union to the African Union, giving it a new fresh boost about African renaissance. It's almost died now. It can't even sustain itself, you know. And high among that is the ability to fund itself. Two-thirds, roughly, of its funding comes from outside, from foreign money. How in the world do you do that? Mm, you know, how do you fund your own initiative? Somebody else who pays for that dictates your agenda about your priorities. The next one is that we just can't seem to figure out where to take the money and build. You know, China has to build a new African Union headquarters, quote unquote, for free as a donation. I mean, who accepts that?
2: Yeah.
1: It's not even done. China has also built the Center for Disease Control for Africa. Again, another big center. And we tend to be, you know, living off these kind of donations that, you know, to really deal with this moral humiliation that they can't really cut it. So in short, they're going to struggle again, not now, not in the midterm, unless sovereign, truly sovereign, as is what's happening now in Mali, Burkina Faso, Niger, and probably Chad. Of course, we would understand that these governments are not, quote unquote, legitimate to what we know, modern democracy and so forth. But they're trying to find a new path to get away from this sort of dependency on the West. It's not easy. They're trying out very hard until Africans regain that sovereignty and the quality of our leadership. I don't think Africans will use their leverage very well.
2: Mm. Looking ahead, can France realistically rebuild trust and influence in Africa, or has the geopolitical tide already turned against Paris?
1: France can do that. If France really sits down with to revise her own relationship, the mindsets, you know, the view, the moral model that governs the way France deals with African countries, it is possible. But at this stage, in a short and medium term, not with President Macron, not with the next one, unless they really change. But one thing that France will understand is that African nation must build power, as China did, as other Asian nations are doing. And until those powers are built, both hard power, which means military power, and then, of course, soft power. But start with military power, security, strong support to build your own, you know, deal with your basic, you know, what we'll usually call the Maslow hierarchy of need.
2: Yes.
1: You know, deal with, or, you know, feeding your own people. Make sure that the young people don't run out and cross the Mediterranean and migrate and die in the Mediterranean Sea in droves. I mean, all these must change. You know, if you have a national ecosystem, continental ecosystem that helping young people find ways and hope, and then the strength in the military, making sure that poverty, inequality, and all these things that we talked about are addressed.
2: All right. Well, Kofi, thank you for Africa. I think the shifting geopolitical landscape on the continent and the growing debate around, I suppose, the end of time.
1: You're welcome.
2: Kofi, can you hear
1: me? Thanks for having me.
2: All right. Thank you. Thank you so much for your time and your analysis and for joining us on the Insight. Thank you very much.
1: You're welcome. Bye-bye. Bye.
2: That brings us to the end of the Insight this evening. Jazakallah khair for listening. From me, Anisa Isaac, Assalamu alaikum wa rahmatullahi wa barakatuh.

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1: Assalamu alaikum wa rahmatullahi wa barakatuh. The time is 10 p.m. Making headlines at this hour, ANC Youth League backs Ramaphosa's decision to take Palapala report on review. It's Laylatul Khamis, the 26th of Dhul Qa'dah, 1447, corresponding to May the 13th, 2026. The African National Congress Youth League has expressed support for President Cyril Ramaphosa's decision to take the Section 89 panel report and review in relation to the Palapala matter. The Youth League's backing comes as senior leaders of the ANC meet in Cape Town for an ongoing National Executive Committee session. The Section 89 report, which examined allegations connected to the Palapala farm incident, has been a central issue in political and legal discussions with differing views on how it should be handled. The ANC Youth League's position signals internal parties' support for Ramaphosa's decision to challenge the findings through legal review processes, even as broader debates continue within political and legal circles.
2: She has her own role to play as a speaker, and also a role as an NEC member of the ANC. And we also welcome her, what she's taking, the role that she's playing as a Speaker of the Parliament, but also as well as the ANC Youth League. We are also interacting and putting our views to the NEC and trying to persuade each other with them to say, as much as we're taking that process, but it's fair enough for you to allow the President to go through the process that's going through of the review. So that's what we're trying to bargain. And that's the position that the President is going to be pushing in the NEC of the ANC.
1: In other local news, South Africa's Health Minister Aaron Motsoaledi has expressed condolences following a tragic road accident involving a government convoy vehicle on the N1 outside Bela Bela in Limpopo. According to the health department, a convoy vehicle struck pedestrians, resulting in the deaths of a woman and a child who was strapped to her back. The incident occurred as the victims were crossing the road to the scene where the woman's husband had earlier been killed in a separate accident involving an off-duty police officer. The minister's vehicle was being driven by a member of the Protection Security Services. The woman's other child survived the incident. The department spokesperson, Foster Mohale, confirmed that police are investigating the matter, with two culpable homicide cases now opened. On the African continent, Ghana has begun arrangements to evacuate about 300 of its citizens from South Africa following rising tensions linked to protests against foreign nationals. The government says President John Dramani Mahama approved the evacuation to assist citizens who had registered with Ghana's High Commission in Pretoria. Officials say the move is aimed at ensuring the safety and welfare of Ghanaians amid reports of protests and incidents of intimidation targeting foreign nationals in parts of South Africa. Concerns have also been raised by other countries, including Nigeria, over the situation affecting immigrants in South Africa. South African President Cyril Ramaphosa has rejected these claims that the country is xenophobic, saying recent attacks and protests do not reflect the views of government or society. In our Umma News, the state of Palestine has welcomed a decision by the European Union to impose sanctions on individuals and organizations described as extremist Israeli settlers involved in violence and illegal settlement activity in the occupied West Bank. Palestinian Minister of State for Foreign Affairs and Expatriates, Vasan Shahin, said the move represents an important step towards accountability and upholding international law. He called for further concrete measures to address ongoing settlement expansion and attacks against Palestinians. EU foreign ministers agreed on the sanctions package earlier this week, targeting individuals and groups accused of supporting or participating in illegal settlement activity in the occupied West Bank. Lastly, in our world news, French prosecutors have requested a 7-year prison sentence for former President Nicolas Sarkozy in his appeal trial over allegations that his 2017 presidential campaign received illegal funding from the late Libyan leader Muammar Gaddafi. The case, which is among the most high-profile political financial scandals in the history of France's Fourth Republic, centers on accusations that Sarkozy's campaign benefited from illicit Libyan support. Prosecutors have argued that Sarkozy was the principal beneficiary and instigator of an alleged agreement involving covert funding arrangements with the Libyan government. The prosecution has maintained that its earlier position from the original trial, again seeking a 7-year sentence in the appeals court. In finances, the rand is trading at 16.43 to the dollar, 22.20 to the pound, and 19.23 to the euro. Gold is trading at $4,681.53 a fine ounce. Brent crude oil is at $107.77 a barrel. in our solar times in the Johannesburg region. Fajr Solar will set in at 18 minutes after 5 a.m. Sunrise will be at 6:38 a.m. in the Durban region. Fajr Solar will set in at 10 minutes after 5 a.m. Sunrise will be at 6:33 a.m. I'm Ishaq Rampai with your Islam News. Assalamu alaikum wa rahmatullahi wa barakatuh.
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0: تتلقى عيناه. السلام عليكم ورحمة الله وبركاته. This is the Love Your Kids program on Radio Islam International. Now, last week, Maulana Zahir Raghi discussed the road to a healthy child, hygiene, nutrition, and physical exercise. Today, we continue with the discussion on the road to a healthy child, and we look at sleep. One of the topics that we will be discussing today is that of sleep. Children must have enough sleep for good health and daily functioning. Normally, sleeping habits during infancy continue later in life. Islam encourages a strong and balanced believer. So how can we manage our sleep habits in a way that supports both our physical health and our spiritual responsibilities without falling into excess or neglect? Joining us is Maulana Zahir Raghi. Maulana, assalamu alaikum wa rahmatullahi wa barakatuh.
1: Assalamu alaikum wa rahmatullahi wa barakatuh. We continue with our discussion relating to the road to a healthy child, hygiene, nutrition. And as you have mentioned, Maulana, that sleep is essential for good health. It's essential for mental sharpness and equally essential for daily productivity. And healthy sleep habits do and does begin in childhood because they often continue into adulthood. And our bodies are naturally designed to sleep at night. They are designed to remain active during the day. As Allah Ta'ala reminds us in the Quran Kareem, that Allah made our sleep for rest and made the night as a covering and also made the day as a means of subsistence and working. Night sleep can be fully replaced by sleeping during the day. Night sleep cannot be fully replaced by sleeping during the day. When people reverse this natural pattern, such as staying awake all night, sleeping all day, this disturbs our body's biological clock. This affects hormones like melatonin and serotonin, which help regulate deep and restful sleep. And lack of sleep reduces our concentration. It slows down our reflexes, it weakens our memory, and also increases, unfortunately, irritability. It can also lead to mistakes at work, poor decision making, dangerous accidents, especially while driving. And most experts recommend at least 7 to 9 hours of sleep each night for a proper mental and physical performance. Poor sleep also harms the immune system. It increases the risk of serious illness, such as heart diseases, diabetes, obesity, high blood pressure, stroke, and even certain cancers. And lack of sleep also disrupts appetites, hormones, contributing to weight gain, and all of this results in poor health. In fact, in today's fast-paced 24-hour lifestyle, many people sacrifice their sleep, but this comes at a serious cost. Good sleep improves our mood, it improves energy, it improves memory, it improves focus and overall well-being. And therefore, people say early to bed, early to rise makes a man healthy, wealthy, and wise. Now, the balance is a core Islamic principle. Allah Ta'ala informs us in the Quran, eat and drink, but do not be excessive. Kulu washrabu wa la tusrifu. So, this principle applies to sleep as well. Too little sleep weakens the body, it weakens the mind, Too much sleep leads to laziness, and it also leads to missed ibadat. A believer always aims for moderation, i'tidal, even in aspects of rest. And strength includes proper rest. Rasulullah sallallahu alayhi wasallam, when he mentions the strong believer is better and more beloved to Allah, as mentioned in the hadith of Sahih Muslim. And strength is not only gym or exercise. In fact, rest and sleep are all part of maintaining that strength. And without proper sleep, without proper energy, without proper focus and ibadah, all of it declines. Without proper sleep, our energy, our focus, and most importantly, even our ibadah does go into a decline mode. We should also remember that sleep is also acts sometimes as an act of ibadah. From an Islamic perspective, sleeping with the right intention provides us reward. Rest becomes a means to wake up for Fajr, to perform our daily duties, our ibadah with energy. And all of this results in maintaining good character. We also need to keep in mind the sunnah approach to sleep. The lifestyle of Rasulullah sallallahu alayhi wa sallam teaches us balance. Sleep early after Isha. Wake up early for Fajr. In fact, even earlier than the time of Fajr sets in to perform some acts of private ibadah. We should avoid excessive night activity without purpose and incorporate short rest like Qailula when needed. All of these routines support both our physical health, it supports our spiritual consistency. And we need to keep in mind that consistency over extremes. This is the balance that we as Muslims are required to observe. Just like exercise, don't deprive yourself of sleep for a few days and then oversleep. Don't deprive yourself of sleep.

0: And poor sleep results in dhu'af. It results in weakness. It results in both weakness in the body and eventually with regards to our spirituality. In Islam, even sleep is part of an ibadah. When it is balanced, when it is intentional, and it helps us become stronger servants of Allah subhanahu wa ta'ala.
1: Maulana, are our sleep habits helping or harming our strength as believers? And what does a balanced Islamic approach to rest actually look like?
0: Prevention begins at home. It begins at home through strong family bonds, through education, open communication, preparing children to resist peer pressure. Now, we find that many young people are tempted by the temporary high of drugs without understanding the devastating long-term consequences. And it is for this reason that we emphasize that parents must also be aware of early warning signs of drug use, create an environment where children feel supported, where children feel valued and informed. Our iman, our faith, guidance and awareness, all of these play an important role in protecting our communities and more so our beloved children from addiction and its harmful effects. Now, many lives are destroyed, and they are destroyed overnight, sometimes by just one major decision. But slowly through small compromises that eventually lead to addiction. Alcohol and drugs do not only harm our bodies, they damage our mind, they damage and destabilize families. It robs our young people and our beloved children of their future. Substance abuse can lead to aggression. It leads to distorted thinking. It leads to loss of motivation, severe mental and physical illness. And this is why a strong family bond, open communication, early guidance, these are all essential aspects in protecting our beloved children and more so eventually our communities from the devastating consequences of addiction. Many addictions begin with one invitation, one moment of curiosity, one attempt to fit in. In today's world, our youth face enormous pressure from friends, social environments, harmful influences. And our deen, Islam, teaches us to protect not only our bodies, it also encourages us to protect our mind, our heart, our soul, from anything that clouds our judgment, from anything that destroys our dignity. The temporary high of drugs or of alcohol comes, unfortunately, with devastating long-term consequences for individuals, for families, for communities, for our children. And this is why, as parents, we need to build strong relationships with our children. We need to openly discuss peer pressures. We need to equip our children with the confidence to say no. As Allah says in the Quran regarding intoxicants, in them is great sin and some benefit for people. But the sin is far greater than the benefit. And the message is clear. Any short-lived pleasure can never and will never outweigh a lasting harm. Now, early drug use signs to look for are important for parents. It's important for parents to look for early signs of drug use.

0: use. And when we observe that, what can we do as parents? Sometimes the greatest danger in a home is the one nobody notices until it is too late. The greatest danger in a home is nobody notices until it is too late. And unfortunately, drug addiction does not always appear obvious. And many young people suffer silently while seeming completely normal on the outside. So as parents, Islam teaches us to be vigilant. We spoke at length about conscious parenting, and inshallah, we will still discuss that. As parents, we need to be vigilant, compassionate, and actively involved in the lives of our children. As parents, we should also remain calm, attentive, observant of gradual behavioral and physical changes that takes place within our children, such as secrecy, isolation, unusual sleeping habits, difficulty waking up, changes in appetite, mood swings, declining motivation. Now, I'm saying these signs slowly so that we can absorb and digest them. And I'll repeat them. As parents, we should remain calm. We should always be attentive and observant of gradual behavioral and physical changes that takes place in our homes and in our children. And these are changes such as secrecy, isolation, unusual sleeping habits, difficulty in waking up, changes in appetite, mood swings, declining motivation, odd phone calls, keeping company with harmful influences. There may also be physical signs such as appearing disorientated, sore lips or noses, or the presence of suspicious items like cigarette papers, pill bottles, burnt foil, unusual containers in the rooms. These signs do not always confirm drug use. These signs do not always confirm drug use. But they should encourage parents to engage our children with wisdom, with trust, with compassion, and vigilance before matters become worse. Protecting our youth from addiction is not only a social responsibility, but a spiritual amana entrusted to us as families and communities. Now, things that we as parents can do to prevent the use of intoxicants. Number one, most important, strengthen the iman of the family by every possible means. Faith, iman, is the best defense. Drugs, alcohol, gambling are strictly forbidden to a Muslim. The word khamar, which is used in the Quran, means a fermented, intoxicating substance, and applies to any substance that impairs the mind and makes the user lose self-control. So as parents, we need to be educated. We need to educate our family on the ills of smoking, drinking, drugs, and make our children aware of the harmful effects of these. It helps if they can actually see someone who has suffered from the drug abuse. So as children, we could assign our children to write about the dangers of drugs, dangers of alcohol, socially, medically, and economically as well. is asked to give presentations on the subject, and if they need money to do the research, provide them the money, provide them the means to do research on these topics. And this can be a very powerful way of alerting them of the dangers of drug abuse, substance abuse. If there is, where there shouldn't be, but if there is some barrier for some parents to discuss these things openly. Together with this, adult supervision is an excellent deterrent. Youngsters cannot harm themselves if an adult is keeping an eye on them. Do not allow children to roam about late at night, be left alone in the house while parents go out to enjoy themselves. As parents, we have to make it a habit to socialize with the whole family together. I cannot emphasize this point sufficiently. As parents, we have to make it a habit to socialize with the whole family together whenever possible, and plan to maximize time inside and outside the home. Moreover, too much money at the teenager's disposal will spoil them. It will enable them to purchase illicit drugs. And as parents, we need to search our children's rooms. We need to search our children's rooms occasionally. Many a times, we feel that we need to respect the privacy. Yes, we need to respect the privacy. But occasionally, we should search the rooms. And we can explain firmly that we are aware of our children's need for privacy. And as parents, we don't have to say, I'm doing this for your own good. But rather, we need to be firm on sometimes that I have a duty towards your safety. As a parent, I have a duty towards your safety. I have a duty towards your well-being. And this is not just a random invasion of your privacy, but a search for a genuine reason, which teenagers should be able to comprehend. Also, children's pockets, bags, wallets are to be searched from time to time without their knowledge as well. As a parent, we need to understand that we have that responsibility. The beautiful hadith of Rasulullah sallallahu alaihi wasallam, anta wa maluka li abik, you and whatever you have belongs to your parents, belongs to your father. So as a father, and the mother can take that responsibility on behalf of the father, that whatever belongs to them belongs to us, and we need to take care of that. Too much privacy for children can be counterproductive. They should not be allowed to have a television set, a telephone or computer with internet in their bedrooms. Okay, a phone, we can talk about it, but there should be some control about that as well. Or if they have all of that, they should not be in the rooms with shut doors. Choose for your children the correct peers. As parents, we should select the right kind of friends for our children among our own communities, relatives, and neighbors. As parents, we have to find the right kind of friends for our children. It is worth every effort. Sometimes, in spite of all these preventive measures, one son or daughter may fall into trouble. And if you did everything that you ought to be doing, and you find that your son or daughter has fallen into trouble, parents, do not panic. The heartache, the anger, the suffering that results can become overwhelming. When we panic, And when we have that heartache and anger and the suffering, this can become overwhelming. Professional advice, together with counseling, will allow parents to solve the problem. And I repeat, let's not undermine professional advice. Let's not undermine proper professional informed counseling. So when we see our children have fallen into a particular pit of either of these type of things that we are talking of, don't panic. Seek professional advice. Together with counseling, this will allow you as a parent to solve the problem. It is important that as parents we control our feelings and we put every situation into proper perspectives. In many cases, much can be done with professional help to produce a total or a partial cure, and issues of treatment and intervention will be the most logical steps to consider. What parents must not do, and unfortunately many do, what parents must not do is to hide away or fail to seek help. Because of the stigma, we sometimes hide away, we fail to seek help because of the stigma of having an addict in the family or the fear of the legal consequences. So to help avoid extreme anger, parents can imagine that it is not their child, but a friend's child who has come to them asking for advice. Imagine that it's not your child. For a moment, imagine it's not your child. Imagine it's your friend's child who has come to you asking for advice. Honestly, this is an extremely useful tool to be able to think calmly and look for the appropriate solution without emotional outbursts. No one is alone in this predicament. When you are in this predicament, you're not alone in this predicament. For there are millions of families suffering in a similar way. Parents, we need to share with our children the following thoughts. Alcohol is the mother of all evils. There is the story about the dangers of intoxicating substances that has been related. A man was once forced to choose one of five evils: to tear up the copy of the Quran, to kill a baby, to worship an idol, or to drink alcohol, or to sleep with a woman. A man was once forced to choose one of five evils: to tear up the copy of the Quran, to kill a baby, to worship an idol, to drink alcohol, or sleep with a woman. And the man thought that the least evil would be to drink the alcohol. He drank, and the result was he then slept with a woman, he killed the child, tore up the Quran, and bowed in worship to an idol. The lesson: alcohol can be the mother of all evils. So we need to be talking about these things to our children. We need to give them and share with our children these points. Another point: cocaine hurts the fetus. In the mid-80s in the US, there was an epidemic of cocaine. Pediatricians observed that babies born to pregnant women who had used cocaine were not like other infants. They were underweight, they had the disease of trembling, cried inconsolably, recoiled from hugs or touches, and was startled at the slightest sound. As they approached school age, many of them could not sit still or focus even on activities they enjoyed. Such cocaine babies would be a lost generation. Also, another very, very important point that we need to keep in mind. Not every child is innocent. Not every child is innocent. There's advice from an alcoholic to teenagers. A pint of beer is too much, but a barrel is not enough. Never start drinking alcohol, even with a single pint, even with a single sip. Once you start, you go down the road till one whole barrel will not satisfy you. Then you will go for the stronger stuff and the dangerous drugs. These are things that we need to be talking to our children, explaining to them the harms that can come from all of this. Again, may Allah Ta'ala guide us, may Allah Ta'ala protect us, and may Allah Ta'ala grant us the ability to talk about these issues to our children, because end of the day, we need to love our kids, and loving our kids is to prevent them from falling prey to these dangerous substances.
1: Maulana, why is it so important for parents and communities to speak openly with young people about alcohol, about drugs, peer pressure, and the long-term impact of intoxicants on both physical and spiritual well-being?
0: Addiction versus a healthy home connection. As parents, we should ask ourselves a fundamental question. Do we truly have a healthy relationship with our children? Or have we become emotionally disconnected from them? A healthy relationship is one in which parents and children genuinely feel happiness, genuinely feel comfort, and feel enthusiastic in each other's company. When strong emotional bonds exist within a family, children are more likely to communicate openly. Children are more likely to seek guidance. Children are more likely to trust their parents during difficult moments. A healthy relationship is one in which parents and children genuinely feel happiness, comfort, enthusiasm in each other's companies. And when strong emotional bonds exist within a family, as children, they will be more likely to communicate openly, seek guidance, trust our time in difficult moments that they go through. Now, our discussion now would reflect on a silent crisis that's affecting many homes. A silent crisis that's affecting many homes. Intoxicants, addictions, and the responsibility of us as Muslim parents in protecting our families. Islam does not merely prohibit alcohol or drugs. It doesn't merely prohibit it. Rather, it establishes a complete framework of prevention built upon iman, of prevention built upon our faith, on prevention built upon, based upon a strong family connection, based upon righteous companionship, moral accountability, and yes, most important, our spiritual discipline. And children who feel emotionally connected to their parents are more likely to confide in them, are more likely to seek comfort from them, and resist harmful influences. However, unfortunately, when emotional distance develops within the home, many young people begin searching elsewhere for acceptance, elsewhere for comfort, for identity, or they even want to escape. In many cases, this search of comfort, identity, escape leads to drugs. It leads towards alcohol, smoking, immoral environments, and destructive friendships. And Allah Ta'ala informs us in the Quran Kareem, and this is for us as parents. يَا أَيُّهَا الَّذِينَ آمَنُوا قُوا أَنفُسَكُمْ وَأَهْلِيكُمْ نَارًا وَقُودُهَا النَّاسُ وَالْحِجَارَةُ. O you who believe, protect yourself. قُوا أَنفُسَكُمْ. Protect yourselves and your families from a fire whose fuel is people and stones. What is this protection? This protection extends beyond physical safety. It includes safeguarding one's family from spiritual, emotional, and moral destruction. As parents, we must therefore remain actively involved. And you might have observed that we are constantly talking about being actively involved. Parents, we must remain actively involved in the lives of our children. Knowing their friends, understanding where they spend their time, remaining aware of the influences surrounding them. Trust alone is insufficient. Many a times you will find your young child telling you, "Don't you trust us?" Trust alone is insufficient. Islam teaches vigilance. Islam teaches vigilance balanced with wisdom. Yes. Vigilance balanced with wisdom. Vigilance balanced with wisdom. Vigilance balanced with mercy. Vigilance balanced with compassion. Rasulullah sallallahu alayhi wasallam has said, every one of you is a shepherd, and every one of you is responsible for his flock. And one of the greatest lessons for Muslim families is the role of modeling. Parents, we cannot realistically expect our children to avoid smoking, drinking, dishonesty, immoral behavior, whilst we ourselves openly engage in such actions ourselves. Children often learn more from observation than instruction. Even when parents struggle with personal weaknesses, sincerity, honesty, repentance, humility, we remain more beneficial than hypocrisy. A parent who openly acknowledges mistakes while sincerely warning children about the harms of intoxicants may still leave a lasting positive impact. So the role and the importance of modeling. We cannot expect our children to avoid these harms, smoking, drinking, dishonesty, immoral behavior, whilst we openly engage in such actions ourselves. Our children learn more from observation than what we tell them. Even if we as parents struggle with our own personal weaknesses, we need to be sincere, honest, we need to be sincerely repenting, and we need to remain humble. And in this way, our actions will be more beneficial than hypocrisy. A parent who openly acknowledges mistakes while sincerely warning about the harms of intoxicants will still have a lasting positive impact. We need to understand Islam strongly condemns every form of intoxicants because it corrupts the intellect, it weakens the faith, it destroys our health, it damages families, it destabilizes societies. And therefore Allah Ta'ala says, O you who believe, intoxicants, gamblings, idols, divining arrows are filth, ritz, and they are from the works of shayateen, so avoid them. Rasulullah sallallahu alayhi wa sallam has also warned, every intoxicant is khamar and every khamar is forbidden. If a child falls into addiction, beloved friends, beloved parents, if a child falls into addiction, treatment alone is often insufficient. Treatment of addiction alone is often insufficient. Recovery requires ongoing emotional support. It requires ongoing guidance. It requires companionship. It requires accountability. It requires spiritual rehabilitation. Unfortunately, many of us, when we find the children addictions, we feel that the best is spiritual rehabilitation. Send them in Jamaat. Yes, it will help, but it is not sufficient. And physical treatment alone is also insufficient. Recovery requires ongoing emotional support, guidance, companionship, accountability, spiritual rehabilitation. Many specialists acknowledge that iman, faith, and spirituality does play a significant role in long-term recovery. In Islam, reconnecting a person to Allah through our salah, through the recital of the Quran, understanding of the Quran, righteous companionship, dua, repentance, sincere worship, becomes an essential part of healing the soul. So, together with treatment, the emotional support, the guidance, the companionship, the concept of accountability, and then the spiritual rehabilitation through connecting the person to Allah through salah, Quran, righteous companionship, dua, repentance, istighfar, sincere ibadah, all of this becomes an essential part of healing the soul. Parents, we should never lose hope in the mercy of Allah. However, prevention remains far better than cure. Strong homes are built through communication, affection, discipline, worship, mutual respect, discipline, ibadah, mutual respect, and shared struggles. Remember, families that pray together, that eat together, that speak openly together and uphold Islamic values, create environments in which children feel emotionally secure, where they feel emotionally valued and spiritually grounded. Respect for law, together with this, honesty, good character, also begins within the home. If we as parents normalize dishonesty, cheating, reckless behavior, contempt for accountability, our children may grow up believing that responsibility and integrity are unimportant. Islam teaches uprightness in both our private and public life. And therefore, Rasulullah sallallahu alayhi wa sallam has said beautifully, truthfulness leads to righteousness, and righteousness leads to Jannah. Truthfulness leads to righteousness, and righteousness leads to Jannah. Parents, children, the youth of today, teenagers, the human body is a trust and it's an irreplaceable asset. We as human beings possess many forms of assets: fixed assets, movable assets, irreplaceable assets. And among the greatest irreplaceable trust granted to us by Allah is our body. Wealth, homes, vehicles, possessions may be replaced, but this body entrusted to us is singular and irreplaceable. Islam teaches that the human body is an amana, it's a trust from Allah, and every individual will ultimately be accountable for how this trust was cared for and utilized. Protecting this trust requires living according to the guidance of the Creator, Allah subhanahu wa ta'ala. And this includes maintaining proper hygiene, which we spoke of in the beginning. It includes healthy nutrition. It includes adequate sleep. It includes physical exercise. It includes emotional well-being. And most importantly, spiritual discipline. It also requires avoiding harmful addictions, intoxicants, also immoral behavior, and all actions that damage the body, that damages the mind, that damages the soul. The preservation of health in Islam, the preservation of health in Islam is therefore not merely a worldly concern, but it's a religious as well as a moral responsibility, and it is directly connected to being grateful. It's directly connected to gratitude, to accountability and obedience to Allah. May Allah protect our homes. May Allah guide our youth, heal those struggling with addiction, and grant every parent the wisdom, the patience, the compassion, and the sincerity in raising their children upon iman and righteousness. Ameen.
1: Jazakumullah khairan, Mawlana Zahir, for this lovely discussion, for the enlightening and educating discussion. The topic, Love Your Kids. This is a series that has been running over the last few weeks on this program. And inshallah, we look to continue this discussion next week. Until then, assalamu alaikum wa rahmatullahi wa barakatuh.
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3: ابن لرداه ألقاه برفق لجبينه كي لا تتلقى عيناه.

Assalamu alaikum wa rahmatullahi wa barakatuh. We welcome you back to the airwaves of Radio Islam International this Wednesday morning. It's gone 12 minutes past the hour of 6. This is the Sabah al-Muslim program on Radio Islam International, and we welcome our listeners that listen to us from the various platforms. The name is Ahmed Waja. I will be in your company for the first hour of the Sabah al-Muslim program, and the balance of the program, inshallah, will be hosted by Sister Anissa, but I will be with you for this first part of the program. We're going to take a look at one of the Rabbana du'as, which are beautiful du'as that are mentioned in the Noble Quran. That's how we'll start off with the program. And then there was that story that we wanted to take a listen to with UK, with regards to UK and the political downfall that they are currently going through. And then we've got an interview lined up as well. But anyway, let's start off with the dua that we take a look at. The Rabbana duas. Rabbana afriq alayna sabra wa thabbit akdamana wa ansurna ala al-qawmi al-kafirin. O our Lord, O Allah, pour upon us patience and plant firmly our feet and grant us victory over the disbelieving people. So the dua is, Rabbana afriq alayna sabra wa thabbit aqdamana wa ansurna ala al-qawmi al-kafirin. That O Allah, O our Lord, pour upon us patience and plant firmly our feet and grant us, wa ansurna ala al-qawmi al-kafirin, and grant us victory over the disbelieving people. So the ulama have written that asking Allah subhanahu wa ta'ala for protection, for patience in whatever endeavor, and to be victorious. This is the recommended usage of this particular dua. It's a prophetic dua that that we will recite for protection. It was recited by the great prophet of Allah, Hazrat Dawood alayhi salatu wassalam. And we know that the challenges that Dawood alayhi salatu wassalam was faced with, he was a much more smaller person, he was much more younger, etc. And you know, if you had to look at the two, compare him, and he was sent to go to battle, he had to go to battle against Jalut. And if you had to take a look at the two, Jalut was what they would have described as a giant, very, very big, and he looked very powerful and mighty. And yeah, against him you've got Dawood alayhi salatu wasalam, the Nabi of Allah, and he's got to challenge this big giant in front of him. On paper it would have seemed like the result is already written, cast in stone. But Dawood alayhi salatu wasalam, what he had, which Jalut did not have, was the help of Allah subhanahu wa ta'ala. And this was the dua that he recited, asking for the help of Allah subhanahu wa ta'ala and to overcome his enemy. And Allah subhanahu granted him victory over Jalut. So it's a beautiful dua to read, and it's a dua that we will read for protection, for patience in whatever endeavor we have, and for Allah subhanahu wa ta'ala to make us victorious. All right, let's go for a break and then we'll continue.

0: All right, we take a listen to this clip with regards to British politics in turmoil. The Prime Minister, Keir Starmer, for his part, has told Cabinet that he is going absolutely nowhere. There's been, the party itself has been under a lot of difficulties. A lot of people have been, junior ministers and even MPs of the party have resigned, and many expected him to have done the same. But he says he's going absolutely nowhere. Let's take a listen to what is exactly happening in British politics.
1: As Number 10's Larry the Cat walks out the door, MPs are making moves to ensure its human resident follows suit. British Prime Minister Keir Starmer is facing calls from Labour Party MPs to step down, and ministers have resigned, further piling on the pressure.
2: The message on the doorstep was clear. You, Prime Minister, have lost the trust and confidence of the public.
3: Will you ask him to step down, Mr.
1: Starmer is staying. That was the message he had for senior members of government who'd gathered for a cabinet meeting in Downing Street on Tuesday morning.
4: The Prime Minister's getting on with the job that he was elected to do, and it's right that as ministers in government, we come in to the office today to get on with delivering the change that people voted for.
3: Where's Trinity? Do you want to be Prime Minister?
1: There weren't any moves against him at that meeting, and the official process to remove Starmer has not yet been triggered. That in part could be because while he does have rivals, he has no clear successor ready to take the reins.
5: Starmer's speech on Monday was supposed to revive his government after the Labour Party lost nearly 1,500 seats in local elections. He's accepted blame for those poor results and insisted he can turn things around. While critics aren't swayed, he's got one more shot.
1: Preparations are already underway in Westminster, where in Parliament on Wednesday, King Charles will lay out government policy and priorities for the next year. It's likely to focus on the economy, a top priority for voters, growing tired of political intrigue.
6: I just find these people kind of, they're irrelevant. They don't do anything. Keir Starmer, what's the other one? All these names, they're irrelevant. They don't have any effect on anybody. They just annoy people.
1: If MPs still aren't sold, these could be the last days of the Keir Starmer government. Camille Nedelec, Al Jazeera, Westminster.
0: Yeah, so those British politics really do seem to be in turmoil. That's one of the big stories as far as international headlines is concerned. There's a lot of other news, which we actually did listen to a few clips of them before in the early breakfast show. But nonetheless, we're going to go for a break now, and then we're going to speak about courts having to decide whether a baby in a safe box is a crime or an act of love. That'll come up in a short while.

0: Okay, now there is this, you know, this big case of courts having to decide whether a baby in a safe box is actually a crime or is it an act of love. Now, the Gauteng High Court in Pretoria is hearing a case on whether baby-saving boxes, that's what they're calling them nowadays, are actually even legal. The Minister of Social Development is arguing that parents who place infants in them are guilty of abandonment under the Children's Act. You just leave the child in the box. It doesn't help that you've put the child in a box. They're saying that this is abandonment, or at least the Minister of Social Development is saying so. Now, the Centre for Child Law, on the other hand, argues that the Act is unconstitutional because it does not provide a safe, no-fault pathway for mothers to relinquish newborns. So we welcome on the line the founding member of Baby Savers South Africa, Tahia Hassam. Tahia, assalamu alaikum wa rahmatullahi wa barakatuh. Welcome to Radio Islam.
1: Wa alaikum salam. Thank you so much for having me.
0: Well, the pleasure is all ours. How many infants are unsafely abandoned every year in comparison to the number of babies that are actually saved by the baby box system?
1: So for every one baby found alive, we fear that there are another two that are found deceased, and not all of them are reported. So we don't actually know the clear number of these infants who are losing their lives needlessly.
0: Okay, now, you know, if you could just take us through this entire case, what is at the heart of this particular court case? What is going on here?
1: So, Department of Social Development is saying that, as you already mentioned, you know, these baby boxes are illegal because we're encouraging mothers to abandon their babies, and we are robbing fathers of their rights to parent, and we are robbing children of their culture and their heritage. Now, I just want to backtrack a little bit from there.
0: Mm-hmm.
1: So the issue goes beyond baby-saving boxes. I mean, mothers facing extreme conditions have, as we all know, across centuries and continents, placed their infants at the doors of churches, monasteries, hospitals, fire stations. So what makes South Africa so different that these life-saving mechanisms are deemed illegal by our government? I mean, the law must draw a clear distinction between unsafe abandonment, so if a mom, you know, dumps her baby in a dustbin or ties her baby in a plastic bag to suffocate to death, or, you know, leaves her baby in a field or whatever, versus safe placement relinquishment. And that's where, obviously, a mom takes the steps to ensure a child's safety, and the law should recognize the act for what it is, not a crime, but protecting a life. So we're saying, you know, in the past almost 30 years, 27 years to be exact, baby savers have been operating in South Africa. And we've saved over 590 lives in that period. So why all of a sudden now is it such a big issue? That's what we're not understanding.
0: Okay, and then what is the gist of the argument that you are now putting to the court?
1: So we are saying to the court, just like I mentioned now, there should be a clear distinction between unsafe abandonment and safe relinquishment. If a mom takes the necessary steps to actually find a place that can assist her, and many of these moms actually speak to hospital social workers or social workers in their areas, their communities, and many of them are ridiculed and they are judged and they are told, you know, God will punish you, the ancestors will punish you. And many of the moms that we deal with have said to us that these same social workers or hospital nurses, the minute they mention the word adoption, and we're not even talking about adoption right now, I'm just putting this as a side point, is a white people thing. I mean, that's where 50 years after apartheid ended, now we're still playing the race card. So even the ministers calling these baby boxes absurd. But we're saying that, you know, moms are desperate. The social system in our country, the child protection system, it's failing these moms. If these fathers that the Department of Social Development is saying is being robbed of their opportunity to parent or their right to parent, where are these parents? Where are these fathers? Why aren't they involved in these children's lives? So they want to punish the mothers for abandoning their babies, while the fathers get off scot-free.
0: Okay, now why is the department so adamant then that the work that you do is illegal and that, you know, mothers who now put their children in these baby saving boxes are actually abandoning the child and they can be charged for abandonment and they can be charged for actually committing a crime? Why are they so adamant then?
1: I don't know. You would have to ask them that question. Mm. Like I said, their main argument at this point is one, that children are being robbed of their culture and their heritage, and fathers are being robbed of their opportunity to parent or their right to parent. So we're saying, but if the system didn't fail these parents, the mother wouldn't be in this situation. And a child's right to life comes first and foremost, before any other right to a name or a culture or a heritage, because without life, none of that is possible.
0: Mm. Now, what will be the result of criminalizing relinquishment for caregivers?
1: I don't know yet. So caregivers, I mean, is a broad sort of, you know, category, because caregivers could be biological parents, caregivers could be, you know, us working in child and youth care centers or places of safety. You know, caregivers is very broad, so we just need to narrow that down. So if it's a mother abandoning her baby because she did not receive the help that she needed at grassroots level or from her community already, the problem should be investigated there, because the system is punishing these moms now for their own systematic failures. Their own systems aren't working. So when we are providing a child protection opportunity or program for these babies who are unwanted or moms who are facing a crisis pregnancy, why are we being treated as criminals as well?
0: Okay, now with regards to this specific case that we have been speaking about, right, the one that the Gauteng High Court in Pretoria is currently... Okay, now with regards to this specific case that we have been speaking about,

0: using scare tactics and bullying tactics to close a lot of organizations down, to say the Baby Savers are illegal and anyone that's got anything to do with it must be closed down immediately, otherwise legal action will be taken against them. And this court order now just further rules that DSD is not allowed to use those tactics, and that members of Baby Savers are allowed to keep offering these baby saving mechanisms and programs until further notice.
1: Okay, thank you very much, Jazakallah Tahir, for your time this morning and for the insight that you've given us on this particular case.
0: Thank you so much for having me.
1: The pleasure is all ours. So that was Baby Savers South Africa's Tahir Hassam, the founding member of that organization. And the discussion is all about the courts and now having to decide whether placing a baby in a safe box is a crime or an act of love. They are, the Minister of Social Development, they are arguing and saying that no, you are not actually saving a life. Their argument is that by putting that baby, whether you're leaving them, dumping the child in a bin, or you're putting that baby in what they call a safe box, and you're leaving that box in front of whether it's some religious place of worship or anything else, any other place, they are saying that, no, there is abandonment. And there's these organizations, such as Center for Child Law, etc., and then you get this other organizations that are saying that, no, we are at least the purpose here and the objective of ours is to save a life. We are more interested in saving the life. And the minister and the department is arguing that we cannot allow this, because then that encourages this act to continue. Then women and will be having children all the time, and they're just going to continue doing that, and they're just going to continue feeling that we didn't abandon the child, we left the child in a safe box. Then who looks after the child, and what happens to the future of the child? That is what the department is actually arguing about. It's not just the one argument about saving the life that might be there. Yes, you are maybe saving a life, but then what happens to the child? You maybe save the child in infancy, you save the child's life, but now going forward, that child is going to grow up without any parents. And what is going to happen? Who then looks after all these children? And that is what the department is worried, that we are going to have so many children then, that we are going to have to, the department is going to have to look after them, see to their upbringing, see to their schooling, etc. And just the fact, forget all of seeing who sees to their upbringing and who nurtures them and who pays for the school fees and whatever else comes after that. But so many children are then going to grow up without parents, and that is definitely not a healthy situation. So that is the argument between these different organizations and departments. We're now going to break for the half hour, 6:30 headlines, and after that will be Surah Yasin. From myself, assalamu alaikum wa rahmatullah.

0: This is Sabah al-Muslim.
1: Assalamu alaikum wa rahmatullahi wa barakatuh and welcome to Sabah al-Muslim. My name is Anisa Isak. I'll be keeping you company inshallah for the rest of this morning's show. We're starting now at just gone 13 minutes past 7 Central African time. And I am here in Durban, Central Durban, or I should say Overport Durban, close to the sea. And it is a wonderful morning. Alhamdulillah, the sunset was really beautiful this morning. The colors that came up were, I think, a real balm to the soul, as they would say. So alhamdulillah, what a beautiful day to start off with. But we are going to take a bit of a pause. We're going to reflect and try to make sense of a world that moves at Formula One speed while most of us are still looking at our second cup of tea or coffee. So, you know, one of the biggest global conversations right now is all about health and wellness. Everybody talks about health and wellness. And everywhere you look, people are searching for ways to live better, eat better, sleep better, reduce stress, and to protect their mental health. But what's remarkable is that Islam introduced principles of well-being centuries ago through the teachings of our Nabi Muhammad sallallahu alaihi wasallam. The Prophet sallallahu alaihi wasallam taught people to seek treatment when ill, reminding humanity that Allah created cures alongside diseases, and that's a powerful balance between faith and action. Islam never taught us to ignore medicine or to abandon responsibility. Therefore, tawakkul is never about sitting still and hoping things will magically improve. Then there's cleanliness. Nabi sallallahu alayhi wa sallam emphasized hygiene long before modern public health campaigns existed. Clean surroundings, clean bodies, clean habits. He warned against contaminating pathways and water sources and encouraged practices that are today considered basic preventative health care. Even during outbreaks and plagues, the Prophet ﷺ instructed people not to enter or leave affected areas. In modern language, that's quarantine and containment strategy. And it reminds us that Islam is not disconnected from reality. Our faith addresses human life in practical, intelligent, and very compassionate ways. And perhaps that's what makes the Sunnah so timeless. It not only prepares us for the Akhirah, it teaches us how to live responsibly, thoughtfully, and with balance in this world too. Because today, despite all of our technology and convenience, many people are still exhausted, spiritually drained, emotionally overwhelmed, constantly connected online, but disconnected from purpose. The prophetic lifestyle offered rhythm and moderation, eating mindfully, maintaining cleanliness, caring for the body, resting properly, protecting the community, living with gratitude. Even small actions carried meaning, and maybe that's something we need to rediscover in our times. The well-being, or rather that well-being, is not just about physical fitness or appearance. It's also about your spiritual stability, your emotional peace, and a heart connected to Allah subhanahu wa ta'ala. And as we continue this morning on Sabahul Muslim, perhaps it's worth asking ourselves, in a world that's obsessed with chasing more, have we forgotten the beauty of balance? That's a question I think we can start thinking about today as we make our way to work, school, or wherever it may be. Have we forgotten the beauty of balance? And that is exactly what Islam teaches us, moderation, always taking the middle path. Well, stay with us. We have much more ahead for you this morning on our program. We will be talking to Brother Ibrahim Dean, and he'll be talking to us with regards to the what's happening with the meeting that will be taking place between U.S. President Donald Trump and also Chinese President Xi Jinping. We'll be talking about that to find out more. We'll also be talking to you a little later in the show with about Senzo Mkunu's special leave that's now costing taxpayers over 2.2 million rand, and that will be around 7:45 this morning. Also, we'll be talking to Brother Jahangir Mohammed. He's from the Ayan Institute in the UK, and he'll be talking to us about what's happening with regards to their Prime Minister, Keir Starmer, and whether British Muslims are losing faith in Labour, in the Labour Party, that is. So we'll be looking at what's happening in that part of the world, and we'll also be looking at what's is happening next as President Ramaphosa faces impeachment here in South Africa. So a really full program for you this morning, inshallah, and also take you through some interesting things that may be of benefit to you. For instance, you know, we constantly are shopping. We're always buying things, whether it's food, whether it's clothing, whether it is, you know, things that we need for our homes, you know, machines, whatever it may be. So inshallah, we'll be looking at some of that a little later, how we can actually change our shopping habits and what to be on the lookout for a little later in the show as well. For now, we're going to take a short ad break. When we come back, inshallah, we should have Brother Ibrahim Dean.

0: Media Lens on Sabah al-Muslim with Ibrahim.
1: Well, welcome back. Yes, it's time for the Media Lens. Now, U.S. President Donald Trump is heading to Beijing for a critical summit with Chinese President Xi Jinping, with Taiwan, trade and artificial intelligence, as well as global tensions, all on the table. And with Trump signaling he will discuss controversial U.S. arms sales to Taiwan, and the top American business leaders expected to join the delegation, the meeting is being watched as a possible turning point in the U.S.-China relations and the wider global balance of power. And we discussed that with Brother Ibrahim Dean this morning on the Media Lens. Brother Ibrahim, assalamu alaikum wa rahmatullahi wa barakatuh. Welcome to the show once again.
2: Wa alaikum salam, and thanks for having me.
1: So what is the real significance of this Trump-Xi summit, and why is the world paying such close attention to it?
2: I mean, I think, you know, when we look at the significance, it's basically the top two economies globally. There's been a trade war in play formally and informally over the past five to 10 years, ever since Trump's first term in office, which even Biden continued in most instances. And, you know, the idea behind the current visit is actually trying to smooth over these tensions, especially try and find a way to relate. Although, you know, looking at those three specific issues, as you were talking, Taiwan, AI, specifically the chips and trade, where, you know, the U.S. has a trade deficit to China, and Donald Trump is big into, you know, trade deficits and, not looking at structural issues. However, you know, in saying so, everyone does realize that the U.S. is a declining force and the Chinese are raising power. And, you know, that, you know, any real result from these meetings will actually more be a plaster over the wound, and not really anything dealing with the symptoms. Now, you know, why it's so significant is these are the two top economies globally, and, you know, any moves in their relationship impacts everyone else, yes. Especially with the U.S., for example. I mean, just look for South Africa, for example, you know, where, you know, the U.S. and China are our top two trading partners. And any sanctions, secondary sanctions, threats of sanctions, especially from the U.S., actually impacts our relationships and economic growth just generally. And so, you know, it's a huge meeting in that sense. However, you know, the structural issues are not going to change. And so it's about trying to find ways of existing, especially in the context where we have a U.S. president who's very irrational and a Chinese president who's sometimes too strategic.
1: Now, the Taiwan-U.S. arms sales appears to be one of the biggest flashpoints ahead of the talks. How sensitive is this issue for Beijing, and could it, seriously strain relations between the two superpowers?
2: I mean, a big part of Xi's China's foreign relations ever since, you know, the 1960s and 70s when it took Taiwan's place at the UN is actually this one China policy, what they would call historical territorial contiguity, specifically because Taiwan previously was part of China. The U.S. sees Taiwan as a critical, bow in its arrow of trying to actually contain China, especially in this first island, what do we call the first island chain, where you got Taiwan, you got Japan, you got South Korea. China, from a regime perspective, is unlikely to tolerate any further support, to Taiwan. Now, you know, the Chinese have always been opposed to arming Taiwan and any moves towards Taiwanese independence. And, yes, last year there was an $11 billion arms package, provided to Taiwan, which angered the Chinese quite a lot. It's unlikely for any real change to happen, because the Chinese do know that, you know, Trump's foreign policy is transactional and prone to be reversed, as we're seeing with the Iranian negotiations. It's about managing this, and I think the Chinese would manage it until a time where they can actually overwhelm Taiwan, or when they can probably prove to the Taiwanese that actually siding with the American order as it currently is actually worse off than just basically joining China and becoming another province.
1: Now, the media... Sorry, go on.
2: No, no, as was seen with Hong Kong.
1: The media is heavily framing this meeting as a test of who holds the stronger hand globally. From your perspective, is the summit more about cooperation, competition, or just political theater?
2: You know, and that's been a big issue with the media focus. It's all about, you know, which superpower is bigger, you know, not looking at the structural issues, and also the Iranian war, which, you know, is, in a sense, tangential and, you know, happened or is happening and started happening far after, you know, the plans for the meeting. You know, and, you know, from a Trump perspective, it is very superficial, a theater. You know, we may see some deals organized, you know, tariffs partially reduced, calls for negotiations. The Chinese do seem to take this more seriously. You know, the last time a U.S. president visited China was in 2017, the first Trump administration, and we did see agreements come out from there. You know, many of those, you know, have been reneged upon. So the Chinese are a lot more circumspect, a lot more cautious, and, you know, see the meeting as a way of actually showing that, you know, they advocating negotiations and that they, you know, as the Chinese have been trying to do over the past 4 years, that, you know, the Chinese order or China's interests and relations are a lot more systematic, are a lot more coherent, and, you know, are a lot more norms-based than the U.S., which is prone to changing all the time. So, you know, China sees this meeting as a way of actually showing, especially, you know, many other Western countries, that it's willing to compromise, negotiate, and actually act in a way that is being a responsible state, in a way, in a sense, to try and actually ensure that, you know, it grows its influence, which has not been made difficult because, you know, the Trump administration is very irrational. And as we're seeing with the Iranian conflict, it's allowing for, you know, China to gain in popularity and gain in, and in influence.
1: Some analysts are even reviving the idea of a U.S.-China sort of a G2 dominating global affairs. Are we kind of like moving toward a world increasingly shaped by these two superpowers? And what would that mean for smaller countries, even South Africa?
2: I think it would be, as we're saying, it would be shaped by these two countries. I don't think it would be shaped with these two countries talking about it and negotiating between themselves. I think there's, you know, as a realist, international relations theorist, I would argue that, you know, we may start seeing this bipolarity or bipolar global political system as we saw in the Cold War. And in a system like that, generally, when it existed historically, you know, there's been conflicts, especially as different countries back different sets of power and, you know, within countries, because they don't necessarily face each other directly. It's more indirect competition, as being with the U.S. and China at the moment. So that generally is the result. And it provides opportunities and risks. The risks is we get more conflicts, you know, in countries, as we saw during the Cold War. However, the opportunity is that, you know, for countries to step up the developmental ladder, if you can balance the two, as was seen with countries like your South Korea, your Japan, to an extent, during the Cold War, you can actually develop quite fast and actually, you know, in a sense, play both sides off and get a better deal. That does require, you know, a very strategic focus.
1: Yeah.
2: Sometimes a very long-term focus, which in democracies, you know, isn't time and space to allow for that.
1: And then lastly, in 30 seconds, if you could tell me your thoughts on this. We're seeing some of the major CEOs like Elon Musk and Tim Cook that are linked to this trip. What message is Trump trying to send by bringing big business into these discussions?
2: So generally, this has always been the case in trade relations. You know, you always take businesses over. But, you know, the issue is the Chinese market is 1 billion people. And, you know, your Apple, you know, wants to get into that, and AI, you know, as you alluded to, is a big driver. You know, whether or not the Chinese want more indigenization or want more chips to actually allow for greater market access, I think the cards, in a sense, at the moment, because the U.S. economy and U.S. system is in such disarray, the odds, you know, the stronger hand is in the Chinese. And it's now about trying to, appease business and actually, ensure that business continues to support Trump, which has not been the case in the past couple of months since his second election victory.
1: JazakAllah khair for your time and the insights this morning. We appreciate you helping us to unpack this growing geopolitical significance in this high-stake meeting between Washington and Beijing. Shukran.
2: Shukran for having me.
1: Afwan. Assalamu alaikum wa rahmatullahi wa barakatuh.
2: Wa alaikum assalam wa rahmatullahi wa barakatuh.
1: And that was Brother Ibrahim Dean reflecting on the upcoming summit between Donald Trump and Xi Jinping as tensions around Taiwan trade and artificial intelligence, as well as the global power dynamics, continue to shape international politics, with both economic giants trying to protect their interests while avoiding open confrontation. The world will be watching closely to see whether this meeting cools tensions or simply rearranges the chessboard of global influence. Well, time now for our news headlines at 7:30. Just gone 7:30.

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1: Assalamu alaikum wa rahmatullahi wa barakatuh. If you've just joined us, you are listening to Sabah al-Muslim and I'm Anisa Isaac. Now, earlier on I did mention that we need to learn more about how to buy things, what to look for, and not be scammed in this big world out there. But I think more importantly, it's knowing your rights before it actually costs you money. Now, let's be honest, adulthood in South Africa sometimes feels like a side quest that nobody prepared us for. One minute you're buying groceries, the next minute you're arguing with the cashier about old money, chasing home affairs documents, or discovering that your dream house has walls held together by paint and dua. So this morning, here's a little consumer survival guide that many people only learn after something goes horribly wrong. First up, your money. Now, many people have gone into a shop or a major outlet where they refuse to accept old-looking 100 rand notes for no valid reason. And they are actually in the wrong. Unless the note is damaged or fake, it's still legal tender. The only note officially discontinued was the old 200 rand note years ago because the counterfeiter treated it like a group project, I would say. So obviously that note is no longer viable. But if your note is not damaged and it isn't fake, it's still legally usable. So before you quietly fold the note back into your wallet and accept defeat, know your rights. Then there's things like gift vouchers. Now, many people don't realize this, but if someone gifts you a voucher for whatever it may be, an experience or, you know, birthday party, whatever, you legally have 3 years to use it. Yes, you heard me right. 3 years. And companies cannot change your extra 2 years later, claiming our prices went up. That's actually illegal. Now, of course, businesses found a workaround worthy of, you know, some sort of Olympic level strategy. So instead of selling vouchers for an actual experience, many issue vouchers for a cash amount, meaning your 1,500 rand spa voucher today might buy you only a massage tomorrow and a half-scented candle 3 years later. So inflation enters the chat. And if you're planning to buy a house, please make sure, for the love of your future blood pressure, don't skip a professional inspection. People spend more time researching air fryers online than checking structural issues in a property worth millions. A fresh coat of paint can hide serious damp, cracked walls, illegal alterations, bad plumbing, or electrical nightmares waiting to introduce themselves after your move-in day. And by the time you discover these problems, the seller is somewhere smiling peacefully with your deposit. That goes for people renting a home as well. It's not just about buying, but even when you rent. Then there's home affairs and the plot twist department of South African life. You may think you're divorced. You may think you're widowed. I've had personal experience with this one. But according to the system, surprise, you might still officially be married. And that's where I found myself about 8 years ago when I applied for my passport. And I was told that I needed a letter from my husband, or I needed him to be with me. And I'd been divorced for quite some time. And when I told him this, they showed me on the screen that I was still married. Needless to say, it could be to my benefit because I could still inherit, but just joking about that. But according to the system, it becomes a very serious issue when you're dealing with things like estates, remarriages, paperwork, or even legal matters. And apparently the High Court and Home Affairs sometimes communicates like two people leaving each other on read. So the good news is that there are plans for a digital identity system that could automate these updates in future. And that is very controversial at the moment as well. There are many people talking about that. What do you think about digital identities? And because right now, I think the important thing is to get that marital status fixed, because sometimes it's very, very difficult. You have to go through many, many hoops. And then finally, let's look at car safety. One Durban woman raised concerns about her vehicle automatically unlocking all doors the moment the ignition switched off. Now, maybe somewhere overseas that may be very convenient, but in South Africa, automatic locking feels less like a feature and more like an invitation to danger. So thankfully, the issue was taken seriously and the manufacturer reportedly began reviewing the system specifically for South African conditions. And that says something important, very, very important. Products designed overseas don't always understand local realities. So South Africans think differently because we have to think differently. And perhaps the lesson in all of this is simple. You need to ask questions. You need to read before signing. I don't know, for my father, that was a very, very important thing. He would always say to me, read the fine print before you put your signature to a document. Verify before trusting. It doesn't matter who it is. Make sure that what you are getting before you trust the person or the institution or whatever it may be, verify that what you're getting is absolutely correct. Never assume systems are automatically working the way they should. Specifically here in South Africa, we know that you could, think something is going to be good, we're going to go in and it all will automatically work out, only to find that things don't work out as they should have or as you assumed they would. Because in today's world, being an informed consumer isn't optional anymore. It's actually become survival, a survival technique, if you want to call it that. Because if you don't know these things, you don't do these things, you may find yourself in a bit of hot water. And sometimes getting out of that hot water is very, very difficult, as I said. Well, stay with us. We've got a lot more coming up here on Sabahul Muslim, inshallah. Our next interview is with Wayne Duvenage from Outer. And inshallah, we'll have him on the line shortly.

0: Now, taxpayers are once again carrying the cost of political controversy, with Police Minister Senzo Nkunu reportedly remaining on full pay while on special leave for the past 10 months at a cost exceeding 2.2 million rands to the public purse. Nkunu was implicated by KwaZulu-Natal Police Commissioner Lieutenant General Nhlanhla Mkhwanazi in allegations linked to the infiltration of law enforcement agencies by criminal syndicates, including claims surrounding the disbandment of the political killings task team. Meanwhile, concerns are also growing around the number of senior police officials currently suspended while still receiving salaries funded by taxpayers. And to unpack this further, we are joined now by Outer CEO Wayne Duvenage. Wayne, good morning and thank you for joining us.
1: Good morning, nice to be with you.
0: Well, always nice to talk to you. So Wayne, beyond the more than 2.2 million rand allegedly paid to Senzo Nkunu during his special leave, South Africans are also watching at least 11 police generals, including National Commissioner Fani Masemola, facing legal battles while still tied to the public payroll. What message does this send to ordinary taxpayers?
1: Well, it sends a message of inept leadership, quite frankly. And I want to just put it, frame it this way. In any business, if somebody is found doing wrong, you have a disciplinary hearing. If they've broken the codes of conduct, you fire them or you give them a final warning or you move them into another position, whatever it is. But you take action. You normally do so within a couple of months. And what we have in government so often is people who are found wanting, there's two elements to it. The first one is people who are wrong, they need to be fired or they go through a disciplinary hearing and dismissed. They don't do this. It takes too long. It's too easy to just keep them on suspension, put somebody else in, because they don't want to go the hard yards of taking tough decisions, especially when it's political, because there's factions within the party. The other side of it is, when people are doing good work, but they're getting in the way of corruption, then they suspend it and they keep them on pay. And that's a whole different kettle of fish. That needs to be tackled differently. But in the case of Senzo Nkunu and all these police, who there's enough evidence, it shows that they are out of line. It shows that they corrective action has to be taken place, discipline, and dismissals or removal. And they don't follow through. You know, they say, well, now we're waiting for a court challenge or we're waiting for the commission to end. That's nonsense. You don't have to wait for any commissions or court cases. You've got an internal process, you've got a code of conduct, and they should be disciplining them and either finding them not guilty, in which case they go back to their position, or finding them guilty and dismissing them. In the case of the president, he doesn't even have to explain himself. We can remove, a person, a cabinet member, at his own will. He doesn't even have to explain. So it's easy to remove and send them to you. But I think there's politics at play there. There's other agendas.
0: Now, looking at it from a governance and accountability perspective, is this delay becoming unreasonable?
1: Yeah, very much so. It's just taking far too long. He should have. Look at Tolashe and Marubeni Ramakhopa, who received cars and now handing them back. And oh, we did wrong, but okay, we shouldn't have done. You know, that's nonsense. There's a high bar. There's a high level of ethics and morality in government at ministerial level. If you step out of line to that extent, you need to be removed. And the president was very quick to remove Andrew Whitfield, who, by the way, asked for permission to do an international trip. Our response didn't come back in time, and he did it. It's a misdemeanor. He will fire Whitfield very quickly, but he won't fire the ANC leaders and cabinet members when they have done gross misconduct. So there's an inconsistency in leadership. So keep bringing it back to, if you're not going to be strong and consistent in your leadership style, if you're going to be erratic, if you're going to let some people off another, well then, you know, the trust deficit in the individual grows. And that's the problem that we have in our national government. The lack of trust is so high because of this inconsistency, this poor leadership.
0: Now, critics argue that political protection may be influencing the handling of this matter, particularly because Senzo Mtunu has long been viewed as one of President Cyril Ramaphosa's close political allies within the ANC. Do you believe politics is overshadowing accountability here? And if that's the case, then what do we as a, you know, citizens do going forward?
1: Well, politics is at play. There is favoritism. There is dealing with certain people that have closer political connections differently to others. And again, that sends the wrong message. And I think the only way we as citizens can deal with this is to remember this when it comes time to voting. When you've got your democratic power, the one power you have as citizens is your vote. I know it seems a little and it takes a long time every 5 years. But if people start moving in the right direction for political change, then that 5 years comes quickly. And so use your power, but also speak up, use your voice, support organizations and people that do this hard work, like the artists and others of the world, that tackle government head on. It's all about getting a cohesion in civil society around active citizenry to make the officials know that this is untenable, it's unacceptable, and we're not going to tolerate it. And that's the way you bring about change. The quicker government realizes that they're going to be on the back foot.
0: And then lastly, Wayne, when it comes to senior police officials and generals appearing in court on criminal charges, should there be an automatic suspension, which you mentioned, you know, without pay until the legal process is concluded? Wouldn't that undermine the principle of innocent until proven guilty?
1: So for me, there's a court process that must follow. So if you are a policeman in my department, I'm the regional commissioner or whatever, and I find you conducting yourself in a manner that is totally unacceptable, I will have a disciplinary hearing. And you will be dismissed if you are found breaking the rules. And in that case, I don't need a court to find you innocent. You know, you're being tried for something over there. But if the organization's codes of conduct are very clear and you have transgressed and it's either first warning or second warning or dismissal or whatever, that's how you handle it. You do not wait for a court to give you the reason to fire somebody.
0: Mm. All right, Wayne Duvenage, CEO of Outer, thank you very much for your time and insights this morning. Much appreciated.
1: Pleasure. All the best.
0: Thanks. Bye-bye. Bye-bye. That was Wayne Duvenage unpacking the growing concerns around accountability, political oversight, and the mounting financial burden being carried by the South African taxpayer when it comes to this situation that we face at the moment, with police, senior police officials and generals appearing in court on criminal charges and still on the payroll. So yes, we'll be keeping an eye on that, inshallah, as it goes forward as well. Time now for an ad break, which will take us to our 8 a.m. news bulletin. See you after the break, inshallah.

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1: Assalamu alaikum wa rahmatullahi wa barakatuh, and welcome to Sabahul Muslim, especially to our listeners out in KZN, as we join up with Radio Al Ansar on their platform, inshallah. And we welcome you to the airways of Radio Islam. My name is Anisa Isaac, and I'll be keeping you company for the rest of the show, inshallah. Well, this morning we talk about a Starmer, Keir Starmer, that is, being under fire. And pressure is mounting on UK Prime Minister Keir Starmer as resignations, internal rebellion and growing public frustration shake the Labour Party. But beyond Westminster politics, questions are now being raised about Labour's strained relationships with British Muslims, especially in the wake of Gaza, identity politics and the growing distrust in mainstream parties. And we speak to Brother Jahangir Mohammed from the Ayan Institute about the political mood among British Muslims and whether the UK is entering a new era of political alignment. Brother Jahangir, assalamu alaikum. Welcome to Radio Islam International once again.
2: Wa alaikum salam, and good morning to all your listeners.
1: So, Brother Jahangir, how deeply has Labour's stance on Gaza damaged its credibility and relationship with Muslim communities across Britain?
2: It's damaged it in a terrible way, really, because we've had problems with Labour before during the Blair era, where the Iraq occupation, invasion of Iraq, led to many people leaving and then switching to mobilising around George Galloway and his Respect Party, anti-war. But after that, people went back to Labour. Muslims went back to Labour, and the feeling was that this kind of war was not going to happen again. And but with Gaza, we've seen absolute total support by the Conservative Party, but also Labour, which came in 2024 with a huge majority. People thought there might be something different. People were told that Labour would adopt a different stance, and it didn't. In fact, Keir Starmer has been more pro-Zionist and pro-Israel, but the anger runs a bit deeper, because Jeremy Corbyn was, when he was leader of the party, was very popular. And he was brought down by a weaponized anti-Semitism campaign. And when Starmer took over the Labour Party, one of the things that he did was he almost entirely eliminated or kicked out of the party anybody with pro-Palestinian sympathies, including Jews and non-Muslims. And everybody else was silenced. They couldn't speak out against Israel. And that continued after the genocide started, after October 7th. And the Labour Party's effectively been a voice for Israel. It's taken zero action against the State of Israel. And it's just got worse and worse in power. He's been implementing a lot of policies which silence dissent, which sort of target even the Muslim community, and his ratings have been very low. And we saw the shock result in my hometown, Manchester, in the Gorton and Denton by-election, where a rock-solid Labour seat for nearly 80 years went to the Greens, and Muslims switched their votes. A lot of Muslims switched their votes to the Green Party, and that trend has continued. And then we've had the local elections last week, where Reform mm-hmm. has wiped out Labour, and many Muslims switched to Greens. At the last election, we had an independent movement that emerged, I was one of the people encouraging the independent movement. In fact, I floated the idea very early on, because what we would have had, had we had a normal two-party election, was on the doorstep. The Palestinian issue would not have been raised, and therefore the independent movement was a means of raising Palestine to the masses on the doorstep. There's also the Workers' Party formed, and a lot of Muslims have joined that. George Galloway's party and the Rochdale election, which Muslims helped him to win that. Of course, he lost that seat again. This shift has been growing for a long time, and a recognition and understanding of party politics, that the two parties, main parties, Tories and Labour, are the same. The narrative is the same, and you're effectively a political prisoner in those parties. You can't speak outside the party line, so there's no point in being in them anymore.
1: Mm. Are British Muslims beginning to feel politically homeless, with neither Labour nor the Conservatives truly representing their concerns?
2: Yes, I think so, but I think it's a broader shift. The entire British population is going in that direction. Labour used to be the home of workers, ordinary working people. The Conservatives used to be the party of property and business, and what we've seen is, and of course Muslims traditionally as labourers, coming to labourers from other parts of the world, have always supported labour, their pair, the first generations, and even till now, although it's a very low level now, maybe 20-30% left. The whole of politics has shifted, so the traditional parties have been are destroying themselves. They don't no longer have a base. Because of the domination of oligarchs and external interests on the main parties, they no longer represent the constituencies that they once did, and now we have a third factor, which is pretending they represent the people, but in reality they represent the City of London and offshore finance and capital and the debt collectors and interest repayments. So Britain is, in a sense, the British public is homeless, because British political parties represent fringe interests of the super wealthy and the finance sector, the City of London, and that wealth is not trickling down. It's being offshored into places like Dubai, the United Arab Emirates, which interestingly has very close links with the Reform Party. Mm-hmm. So I think that's really what's happening. But of course Muslims are very frustrated, because not only due to the cost of living crisis, but particularly we feel very strongly about the genocide in Gaza by Israel, the support for Israel despite the horrors that we see, which puts us in a moral conundrum, really, because ethically and morally we just can't align with that parties that have such contempt for Arabs and Muslims and dehumanize them and are just so racist towards Jews and Israel.
1: With Nigel Farage, and the Reform UK gaining momentum, how concerned are British Muslims about the rise of populist and anti-immigration politics in the UK?
2: I think it would be wrong to call them, far right. What we've seen is we had something called the National Front and the British National Party, for a long time. These were fascist parties that believed in Nazi ideology, racial supremacy. And with the rise of Nick Griffin in the 1980s, who became the leader of the National Party, a shift took place. Traditionally, the enemy of these white nationalists were people of color, but also Jews. But what's happened since the 1980s, and particularly with Griffin, is that Muslims became the focus because legally they could target Muslims more easily. And it was a fringe party, but that fringe party and its narratives are now mainstream. Mainstream politicians echo those same narratives. The Reform Party is effectively the British National Party, you know, just using different language for the same thing, for the same issues. So it's a white supremacist fascist party, even though it has Muslims, so-called Muslims, amongst them. It's grown phenomenally, and it's important to understand. It's grown phenomenally, and it's

0: But since January, February 24, when he announced he was leader of the Reform Party, he's had non-stop coverage from the media. And the media politicians have radicalized people into hate, particularly against Muslims and migrants. And that's now very much mainstream. So what we have is a mainstream fascist movement that has just taken, just won 1,500 seats in local elections and is predicted to become, well, it has become, in terms of membership and in terms of external people funding the party, the biggest party in the UK now. And it's looking as if it's going to go get into power. And it's, you know, the policies that they're talking about, not just, you know, re-migration, as they call it, or deportation, but they're also talking about scrapping the equality laws, getting rid of the European Convention on Human Rights, which offers minorities protection and equality. So the whole narrative is basically about white indigenous people and Muslims as aliens. The type of narrative we once saw about Jews during the Nazi era, now that propaganda is being peddled. So it's very concerning. Yeah. But it's a disguise by the people who are backing them to take away attention from the real people who are milking the country, and that's the oligarchs and the super finance industry and the war industry and all those people.
1: Mm-hmm. Brother Muhammad, are we witnessing the emergence of a more independent Muslim political voice in the UK outside the traditional party structures?
0: Yes, we have done. We've with the independent movement, and this. So some of those independents in places like Oldham and Redbridge have had lots of independent local councillors for some time. And they, in Oldham and Redbridge, they've registered as independent group political parties. So they've become political parties in their own right as well. And they are having success. And because Muslims are concentrated in certain areas, they can technically, if they stand independent and there's a proper campaign, win about 20 seats in Parliament, which would give them an independent voice, not attached to any of the political parties.
1: Mm. What lessons should South African Muslims and political observers take from the changing relationship between British Muslims and establishment politics in the UK?
0: Well, I think we need to understand democracy a lot better. Even the founders and the thinkers of democracy warned about the dangers of majoritarian systems, and we've seen it in India with the largest minority in the world, 200 million Muslims, and yet democracy has not protected them. And one of the messages that Ayan, that we're trying to get out is, look, we can win 20 seats, but we're still a minority, and democracies don't protect minorities, they oppress minorities. So minorities have to self-organize, be ready to self-defend themselves, sort out their own protection in case the worst happens, where, you know, it's not just the state that becomes your enemy. We've had 20 years of war on terror and state policies against Muslims. The majority becomes your enemy. So the majority opinion that's taken shape is now your enemy, the public. And that's where fascism comes into play. And really, things can descend when you light the fires of racism and sectarianism.

0: extremism, things can descend very quickly, especially if there's the means of propaganda is not in your hands. And I think it's the same for South Africa, although to some extent, because of apartheid, the South African Muslims' experience has enabled the community to be better self-organized themselves. I think there's a danger of complacency in not recognizing that you're still a minority in a democracy, and the majority can turn at any time, and that you have to sort of develop the means of power yourself, and not just focus on voting. We have made the same mistake as Muslims in India, who effectively put all their eggs in party politics and Congress Party, and thought that voting and elections is a means of protection. It isn't. You know, the Ayan view, and you know, the view of thinkers like Dr. Kalim Siddiqui, who we know is was very popular in South Africa, was that Muslim communities, even in a minority situation, should be self-politically organized and mobilized to under their own leadership to get the maximum protection and organization, and develop their own politics and their thinking to counter the politics of the mainstream.
1: Brother Jahangir Mohammed from the Ayan Institute, shukran for your time and your insights. We really appreciate you helping us unpack these shifting political dynamics within Britain and the growing concerns coming from Muslim communities across the UK. Shukran.
0: Thank you.
1: That means welcome. Assalamu alaikum. And that takes us to our news headlines at 8:30.

0: Well, welcome back. You are listening to Sabahul Muslim. Now, recently I was reading something that made me stop and think, and I thought I would share it with you. And it was by Izmir, and he is, or she is, the, I think it's MuslimBiz.com, the founder of MuslimBiz.com. And this is what the person has written. Most Muslims think the only question in business is it technically halal? But a civilization is not built on bare minimum compliance. A Muslim can sell a technically halal product that still harms people. A sugary drink, ultra-processed food, candy built around addiction and endless consumption. No pork, no alcohol, no explicitly haram ingredients. Technically halal. But does it make people healthier, stronger, more disciplined, or closer to Allah subhanahu wa ta'ala, or does it slowly weaken them? This is the difference between halal and ihsan. A society focused on what can we get away with will never reach excellence. Umar ibn Khattab radiallahu anhu said, "We abandoned 9/10 of the halal, fearing that we may fall into the haram." Today, many Muslims treat halal as automatically meaning good, noble, and beneficial. But something can be halal while still being harmful, excessive, or beneath the standard of excellence. Muslims should not aim to merely build halal businesses. We should aim to build products that elevate human beings, because when an ummah stops asking what is best and only asks what is permissible, its decline has already begun. What would happen to a Muslim economy if founders built products around ihsan instead of simply technical permissibility? I think another question that we could think about, inshallah, myself included, absolutely important, because one of the things I constantly have asked myself is, why do we always look at halal when the ayah in the Quran also talks about tayyib? So there's a huge thing that we are missing out on. And, you know, many times we say to ourselves, myself included here, that organic stuff is expensive. But I think if we had to place ourselves in the situation where we ask the question, which is better? Do we choose to be better Muslims, as in choosing a better akhirah, or do we choose to look at what we can get here in the world instead? And that, I think, is a very, very important question for us to answer, inshallah. Well, we are hoping to get in touch with our guest for our next interview to find out what happens next as President Ramaphosa faces impeachment. And I'm sure that that's a question many of us have been asking, especially since we know that he's facing possible impeachment and the proceedings will follow, or is following the fallout from the Palapala scandal. And in an address to the nation on Monday night, the president said he will not resign and intends to challenge Section 89 independent panel report through a judicial review process. Now, that move could potentially delay impeachment proceedings already under discussion in parliament. And we were hoping to unpack that with Professor Sipho Siepe this morning. He's a political analyst, and unfortunately, we seem to unable to get him at the moment, but we'll keep trying. In the meantime, maybe I can give you a little bit of nasiha that I also picked up, that whilst reading through some of the you know, things that I generally like to read and look at. And one of these was looking at you know, a reminder to us on things that we should be looking at. I mean, there are times when we are always you know, we begin the day with the perspective before the notifications and the deadlines and the chaos that of the dunya start fighting for our attention. And this morning's reminder is one many of us desperately need. You know, the certain moments in life feel very different, and you walk outside after days of heat and suddenly there's that cool breeze, and you pause and you breathe deeper just to feel that difference in the air that makes you feel so much better. And you feel relief before anyone even says a word. Our scholars often describe special season in Islam exactly like that, breezes from Allah subhanahu wa ta'ala. And moments scattered throughout the year where Allah opens doors of mercy, forgiveness, reward, and spiritual renewal. And the question is not whether those moments exist, But the real question is, are we paying attention or are we spiritually asleep while mercy passes us by? And one of the most beautiful lessons in our tradition is that before rushing toward extra worship, before fasting, before long dua and lengthy recitation, there's something else we often forget. Istighfar, seeking forgiveness from Allah. Because sometimes the reason we struggle to do good isn't laziness alone. Sometimes sins become barriers. They weigh the heart down. They drain our emotion. They make acts of worship feel heavy. And that's why the simple phrase Astaghfirullah is so powerful. Not because it's a complicated thing, but because it cleans the spiritual rust we quietly collect every single day. And honestly, we live in a time where people carry emotional exhaustion like permanent luggage. Think about it. The stress, the anger, the jealousy, the constant distractions, the arguments, the endless scrolling, comparing lives, holding grudges for years like unpaid municipal accounts. And then we wonder why the heart feels heavy. One of the reminders scholars often mention is this. Before decorating the outside, clean the inside. Before adding more good deeds, remove the toxins. Because the believer's journey is not only about doing more. It's also about leaving what displeases Allah subhanahu wa ta'ala. Maybe one of the greatest acts of worship today is simply this. Praying salah on time, controlling the tongue, not hurting people, not humiliating someone online, not speaking harshly to parents, spouses or children, not feeding the heart with envy and bitterness. Sometimes staying away from sin is a greater victory than 1,000 inspirational quotes reposted online with fancy backgrounds and nasheed music. And then there's dhikr, remembering Allah, one of the easiest acts of worship, yet somehow one of the easiest to neglect. You don't need perfect conditions. You don't need a special place. You don't even need a fancy setup. You can remember Allah whilst driving, cooking, working, walking, waiting in traffic, or sitting quietly before Fajr. Just simple words. Subhanallah, Alhamdulillah, La ilaha illallah. Words light on the tongue, but heavy on the scale. And perhaps we underestimate how much barakah enters a life that constantly remembers Allah subhanahu wa ta'ala. A person says, Alhamdulillah, sincerely, and suddenly difficulties feel lighter. A person says, Astaghfirullah, regularly, and doors begin opening. A person protects their tongue from harm. Allah protects their heart. This is the beauty of Islam. It transforms ordinary moments into worship. Even smiling becomes charity. Even comforting someone becomes charity. Helping somebody quietly without posting it online for motivational content points becomes charity. And maybe that's the challenge for all of us today, to stop treating faith like a seasonal event, to stop behaving as though Allah only matters in Ramadan, because the Lord of Ramadan is still the Lord of every ordinary Tuesday morning. And as we continue this morning on Sabahul Muslim, perhaps ask yourself, what is the one thing I can leave for Allah today? And what is one small good deed I can consistently carry with me? Sometimes the smallest sincere act changes an entire life. Well, we do have Professor Siepe on at this moment, so we are going to go back to our interview. And inshallah, as I was saying, President Cyril Ramaphosa is facing possible impeachment proceedings following the fallout from the Palapala scandals. And we are going to speak to Professor Sipo Siepe to unpack what happens next politically and constitutionally. Professor, good morning and welcome to the show.
1: Good morning.
0: So, Professor, can you briefly explain how the impeachment process against a sitting president works in South Africa and what the key stages are from this point forward?
1: First stage will be that of the speaker initiating a process to appoint a committee. Effectively, she would approach the parties, and then the form and constitution of the committee will be informed by the principle of proportional representation in the National Assembly. in the same way that you had the other committee. So we have been on this road before of constituting representative committees, so that will not be a problem. The second aspect is to give to come up with terms of reference in terms of what the committee is supposed to do. And then give them also the report from the independent panel to peruse and study. And then with that, look at what the Constitutional Court had actually said. And what they need to do is to find out or to confirm or reject what the report had said in terms of whether President Ramaphosa has violated the Constitution and other laws. But what is also important is that even if he may have violated those laws or the Constitution, they need to be of a such serious nature as to require impeachment. So there are two elements that must come before the National Assembly: whether there's been a violation and whether that violation is of a serious nature. And the National Assembly then will make its own determination through a vote. And as things stands, the ANC has 40%. Unless members of the ANC vote with the opposition, the motion is unlikely to succeed. But what is important about the public process of impeachment is more the reputational damage and embarrassing moments and cross-examination. And we know that we have a president who does not like to take questions during the press briefings. He simply wants to address and move on. So this will prove to be very difficult. So his decision to take it, to take the report now on review, is deliberate to stymie or frustrate that effort. He wants to make sure that this impeachment process does not take place, because there's a position in parliament that if matters are before the courts, they are subject to care, and therefore you cannot engage them. So that is what he's hoping for. So this is a masterclass in avoidance of accountability.
0: Now, the impeachment process is highly political as well as constitutional. Who determines the composition of the impeachment committee, and what safeguards exist to ensure fairness and prevent political bias?
1: Well, the parties are in parliament represent the people, and the people have decided in terms of how the structures will be constituted, in terms of the nature of their representation, what we call proportional representation. Parties that have a higher representation will have more people. As I said, this is a route we have traversed a number of times. So there will not be a difficulty in the constitution of the impeachment committee. All they have to do is to decide on the number.
0: A two-thirds majority is required for impeachment to succeed. Does President Ramaphosa realistically have enough political support to survive?
1: Well, we don't know how much support he has within the ANC. But what the ANC will have to pay attention to is the reputational risk that comes with him going through the process. And at the moment, the party will try, and also Ramaphosa will try by all means, that he is not subjected to that impeachment process. This is why he has taken the report for review. Mm-hmm. He hopes that once it is before the courts, that might provide a cover for the impeachment process not to take place or prevent it. And he knows that the matters of law, litigation, takes years to come. And by the time that is completed, he would have completed his term as a president.
0: Many South Africans are wondering whether this could become another lengthy political and legal saga. Are we likely to see a drawn-out process before there's any finality in the Palapala matter?
1: Oh, definitely. Now remember, this is the one albatross on the neck of the president and on the ANC. So they will make sure that they drag it. And so you can expect that it will not be an easy ride. They would not want to conclude it now. But the damage, for as long as they kick the can down the road, we are also having time that will weaken their ability to recover from it, but also for them to get out of this mess.
0: Mm-hmm. Now, if impeachment were ultimately successful, or if the president were forced to step down, what would happen next constitutionally? Would Deputy President Paul Mashatile automatically take over?
1: Not necessarily. In other, the constitution provides that once the president is forced out, then the cabinet collapses and the parliament may have to go through, we may have to go through 80 elections. And that is one possibility. The other possibility is for the ruling party to remove their own and to replace their own with somebody else. It does not necessarily have to be Paul Mashatile, but given the history of the ANC, they will probably choose, it would be less contentious within the ANC to choose the deputy than to go for somebody else.
0: Well, Professor Sipho Siepe, political analyst and academic, thank you very much for your time and analysis this morning. We really do appreciate it. Thank you.
1: You're welcome.
0: Thanks. Bye-bye. And that was Professor Sipho Siepe helping us unpack the constitutional, political and legal road ahead as pressure mounts around the Palapala scandal and the possibility of impeachment proceedings against President Cyril Ramaphosa. It also brings us to the end of today's show. Jazakallah khair for tuning in. Time now for our 9 a.m. news bulletin. From me, assalamu alaikum wa rahmatullahi wa barakatuh.
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3: Assalamu alaikum wa rahmatullahi wa barakatuh. Welcome back to Radio Islam International with me, Sister Faiza Munshi, on the New Horizons program with the Reflections Within segment. Like I said before the break, we are going to look at teenagers. You know, we're looking at the question of why self-confidence in teens matters. Last week, we looked at how it affects decision-making, it affects academic performance, and it affects communication and relationships. In fact, we didn't go so much into communication relationships, but we looked at emotional resilience as well. So what we want to look at today is two aspects. I want to look at the aspect of how it shapes the communication relationships, and then also how it affects social media behavior and how it all starts at home. So when it comes to emotional teenagers, why is it so important that they are self-confident? Well, the one thing is that a teen with self-confidence is able to express themselves very clearly. They are able to set boundaries in friendships and are less likely to tolerate toxic behavior. And the thing is that this is such an important time of theirs to navigate, to be able to make good friends. You know, when teens lack in confidence, they may stay silent, they may struggle to make friends, they may accept disrespect just to feel included. And this is not a good, you know, it's very toxic behavior that they may accept. And this they may take into their adulthood then. And so it's really important when it comes to self-confidence, it really, really does affect so many different areas of our children's lives and our teenagers' lives. The space of being able to make good friends, you know, speak up when you have to speak up, express yourself in a way that you'd like to express yourself and not tolerate bad behavior and toxic behavior towards you. So if you're self-confident, you're able to stand up for yourself, so to speak. And if once you're not, you kind of take a lot of that toxic behavior. And then, unfortunately, we take it through into adulthood and into relationships and into marriages, you know, and that doesn't bode well going forward. When it comes to, you know, something like emotional resilience, this is also affected by self-confidence, where confident teens recover quite much quicker from setbacks than those who are not confident. Low confidence leads to anxiety, overthinking, fear of trying, where, on the other hand, when a teenager is self-confident, they don't tie their worth to one failure. They understand, you know what, life happens. You fail at something, you have a bad day in sport, you have an academic setback. they're more emotionally stable to be able to move forward and deal with those spaces where they were not, they didn't do very well. But when the confidence is low, it may lead to anxiety, giving up quickly, you know, fear of even trying because they fear failing. I think that's a very, and the reason I'm talking about this over the last 2 weeks in the Reflections Within segment is because when our teenagers are in a space where they're confident, alhamdulillah, they are our future. They're the youth. They are the ones that are going to become our young adults and then become the future, inshallah. And it's important that they have a stable connection to themselves first and then to the world. You know, being able to make sure that they are confident in themselves. We're not talking haughtiness. We're not talking pride. We're talking the stability that you see. And you can see it. You know, you can literally see it in the way our teenagers walk. It doesn't mean, if a child is quiet, it doesn't mean they're not confident. That's one thing I want to reiterate also, is that it doesn't mean a quiet child is not confident. And it doesn't mean a child that is all out there, you know, showing who they are, doesn't mean that a child is confident. So sometimes what we do is we look at a teenager and we see them, you know, out there and talking and laughing and being a joker, etc. We think they're so confident. But in fact, some of those kids are hiding their lack of confidence. They're trying to overcompensate for it. And sometimes you've got a quiet kid, you know, they stay to their own. They talk when they need to. But they have a quiet confidence. And that's also okay. So what we're saying is it doesn't mean that if your child is confident, they need to be, you know, all out there and speaking loud. No. But the confidence is important. Understanding whether they have the confidence is important. Now, in today's world, confidence is deeply linked to online pressure. And this is such an important thing for every one of us who have teenagers. Teens with confidence don't rely on likes for validation, and they are less affected by comparison. Now, let's think about this from the perspective of adults, even in a social media setting. Even adults are being affected by the fact that, by the impact of social media, by the constant comparison, by validations, by likes, or somebody not liking the post, people looking at the post and not liking it. I mean, it's becoming such a conversation. And imagine when you're young, you're a teenager, you're not feeling too good about yourself, and then you put up a post and you don't get anything back. Can you imagine the impact that that has on this young person? So it's really important that they're already confident within themselves before they even interact with social media. And that's why I think the age group where our kids are allowed to go onto social media and even put posts up is so important. I think that boundary from the parents is so important, because when your child is 11 and 12 years old and they're putting up posts about themselves and they're hoping to get likes and validation from that, it's a bit of a dangerous space to navigate, because they're still building themselves up. You know, young adults, they've come to the point where they know themselves well, they've got the confidence, the stability, the emotional maturity. But we need to watch our teens, because that becomes a space where they really, really rely on validation. And when they don't get it, it becomes a problem. So I think it's really important for us that when we look at the other side, when a child is not confident, what happens? They have constant comparison, you know. They seek their approval through their posts. They feel like they're not enough. And that feeling can then exacerbate in so many different areas of their lives. So building their confidence first before even making, you know, giving them that smartphone and giving them that allowance to be able to go on social media, it's important for us to understand where and how are our children confident enough to be in that space. Will they constantly compare themselves to their friends, to people who are wealthier than them, people who have more than them, people who, you know, who look different, etc.? It's a very big decision to make as parents when it comes to our teenagers, and how much we expect from them and how much we accept from them going onto social media and, you know, putting themselves out there. So I think that's a whole conversation I think we need to have when it comes to our children and social media, what they're allowed to do, what they're not allowed to do. But I do think it's a space that's important to be able to talk about. And my last point, inshallah, on today's program is going to be how confidence isn't built overnight. It's developed through daily experiences. And what are those daily experiences? Parents and caregivers, we need to understand, as parents, we have such a responsibility. It's not always easy to give praise because sometimes, you know, teenagers will push their parents to the point of sometimes even the parents like don't know what else to do. But it's important for us to understand that the more confident our children are, not haughty, not proud, not entitled, the more self-confident and self-aware our children are, the easier our job will get as parents, inshallah. You know, so parents and caregivers can help by praising effort, not just results. when we see that the child's trying really hard, but they've come down in a test, not done well in a test, but we've seen the effort, praise it. Let's praise that, whether it's in sport, whether it's in academics, whether it's madrasa, whether it's in HIVS, the effort is being put in there. The results are not just from us. Allah knows best, you know. The results are not just from the team, but it's so many different things that affect the results. We have to allow the teams to make a bit of make mistakes and let them learn from that, those mistakes. Of course, the mistakes, I mean, we don't push them into the deep end, but allowing them to do certain things, you know, take chances with certain things and be able to make those mistakes and learn from it. We've got to listen to them without judgment and avoid constant criticism. I think when it comes to our children, we all need to be able to just hold back a little bit sometimes. Be able to make sure as they get older, it becomes even worse, I think, because, you know, that you do get a bit of pushback. They're teenagers, they're growing, they're learning, they're finding a space. And being able to make sure that we can have conversations, we listen to them without judgment, we try to have these conversations. Communication is so key with them. And avoid the constant criticism. I think we all fall into that trap sometimes. We have our own things going on as parents within our own minds. But remember, we are the child that is in front of you, this teenager that is in front of you, what we do is developing this child, either to become self-confident, self-aware, or to become critical of themselves. If they're constantly critical of themselves because we are constantly critical of them, they're not going to build the confidence they need to be able to navigate life. So we need to be able to make sure that we build their confidence and we don't make them criticize themselves nonstop. So I think it is a tough space. It's not an easy space, but I do think that confidence building starts at home. It does not start in school. It does not start, it certainly does not start with their peer group, because that is where they need to be able to be the most confident, to be able to navigate that space without getting themselves into trouble, without, you know, just doing, falling under pressure, going to do things under pressure. So I think it's really important to ask ourselves, are we raising teens who are afraid of failing or teens who are equipping themselves to grow? And those will give us some of the answers of how we sort of bringing them up, right? And there's a nice quote that says, confidence doesn't come from always being right, but from not fearing being wrong. I'm going to end on that point, and I'm going to reiterate that confidence doesn't come from always being right, but from not fearing being wrong. So trying in those spaces, being okay with trying, being okay with failing, and also knowing that you have a safe space in your they have a safe space in their parents to be able to come back and say, that didn't really work out. And you being able to listen to them without judgment and giving them the best advice. Let's stop on the constant criticism. Let's build our children up from the inside out, inshallah. Inshallah, it will be a more pleasant experience in terms of their teenage years. That brings us to the end of today's program. Inshallah, until next time, from me, Sister Faiza Munshi, it's wassalamu alaikum wa rahmatullahi wa barakatuh. Assalamu alaikum wa rahmatullahi wa barakatuh. Welcome to Radio Islam International. Me, Sister Faiza Munshi, on this Wednesday morning on the New Horizons program. Alhamdulillah, today the program will again be broken up into two segments. The first half of the program, we're going to be speaking to Sister Zahira Badat, and we're going to be talking about, it's Hajj season, right? We're all talking about Hajj. We're talking about the fact that many are gone for Hajj. And the conversation then comes up with children left behind, you know, siblings, children left, the children that are left. Often the conversation is about the older children, right? Many families have gone now, and then there's that, for parents leaving older children at home, the excitement of fulfilling a pillar of Islam can also become with feelings of guilt, worry, separation. So we're going to talk about that today. Because oftentimes, I think, when it comes to Hajj, we talk about the younger kids. But today we're talking about helping older children feel secure while parents are on Hajj. So this is really going to be a conversation for many of the caregivers out there, those of you who are looking after children, that whose parents are gone for Hajj, whose, you know, it may be aunts, uncles, cousins, all of that. So this is a conversation really for you, inshallah. And then later on in the reflections within segment, I'm going to be carrying on from what I did last week. I'm going to continue the conversation on the importance of self-confidence in teenagers and how that manifests and sort of, you know, feeds into their life, feeds into different aspects of their lives. For now, I'm going to introduce my guest, Sister Zahira Badat. Assalamu alaikum wa rahmatullahi wa barakatuh.
4: Wa alaikum salam wa rahmatullahi wa barakatuh.
3: Zahira, tell us a little bit about yourself. I know you're a counseling therapist, but tell us what it is that you do, what you love, what you're passionate about, and then we'll get into the program that we are discussing today.
4: Okay, Jazakallah. So yes, I do work as a counseling therapist, and the range and age group that I work with is starts at a very low level. I start with little children because I work as a play therapist as well. So I cover kids from the ages of about 4 up to about 14, 15 years old in play therapy, and thereafter move on to counseling therapy, which operates, it depends on the children's maturity level. So I see kids at that level as well. Some children want to come into the playroom at the age of 14 and 15 because it feels like a safer space for them. And some want to sit across me at my desk because that feels safer for them or is more in line with their maturity. So aside from children, I work with women. I work with younger people, with youth, young girls. I also do couples counseling. So it's all across the board.
3: Absolutely. I can hear that. And today, inshallah, you're going to help us understand the emotional impact of, you know, the experience where parents are gone for Hajj, young kids are left behind, but also teenagers are left behind, and the older kids are left to sort of navigate the space. So I think it's important. It's a good conversation. It's an important conversation, inshallah. And now with many parents having already left for Hajj while children remain at home, with grandparents, aunts, uncles, siblings, what are some of the emotions do children usually experience during this time?
4: I think it's important to acknowledge the milestone that Hajj is, you know, for the families that are blessed enough to have a milestone ahead of them. Navigating it is complicated because there's so much more preparation for it than just making sure that you have your ihram and such. So the sacredness and the emotional journey for families is steeped in excitement and spirituality. But there is also the element of sadness, the worry, the separation, and both realities can definitely exist together. The thing is, we need to normalize that missing someone we love is a very human experience. And emotional preparation during this time is just as important as practical preparation. Simply because children experience a wide range of emotions when their parents leave for Hajj. So just that departure point might invoke all sorts of feelings. Children may feel sad or anxious. They may feel worried. Many of them are staying with grandparents or even other family members they've never had to stay with before. Mm-hmm. So it feels like, you know, they are being placed in a position that doesn't just exclude their parents from the picture, but it also places them into some sort of new scenario. So while older children also may feel proud and excited for their parents, there is also the multiple emotions that they're coping with alongside. So I just want to go to the Hajj in terms of time, because Hajj is always more than a few days, you know, and younger children may struggle to understand what time means, you know, the actual concept of 4 weeks or 40 yes. sleeps or however long their parents will be away. And older children are fully prepared or cognizant or religiously educated enough to know the significance of Hajj. But it doesn't exclude them from being emotionally unsettled by that separation. So the mixed emotions is something that we need to consider completely normal. And also that a child can feel happy for their parents, but also deeply miss them while they're away.
3: I want to ask this because oftentimes, so Hajj is very unique in the sense that, you know, both the parents would go. So I say this because mm-hmm. there must be times in children's lives when either one or the other parent goes for either a business conference or they're out for something or, you know, they may, I don't know, go for a short break with friends, whatever, you know, whatever the situation might be. But it's oftentimes there's another parent left behind and it's often mom that's, you know, at home and there's still the stability. Then with Hajj, is it because you've got both parents are away and each one's got such a unique space in the children's lives and the different things that they do that children start, the older kids in particular, think they are independent until their parents actually leave. And then they realize actually how much of dependence they have on their parents for simple daily tasks, Zaira.
4: Yes, absolutely. I think people often assume that it's only the little ones that experience separation anxiety. But older children and teenagers can struggle very deeply as well. The thing is, it's always very apparent in younger children, or usually very apparent in younger children. And teenagers may not always express it openly, you know, instead of crying or becoming clingy, they reflect typical teenage reactions. They may become withdrawn, irritable, they may sort of become quieter than usual, or even act like they're completely unaffected by the absence of their parents.
5: Yes.
4: The thing is that teenagers still require emotional reassurance, and they still need that feeling of security, even if they no longer express it in a childlike manner. So you're right, it often goes unnoticed and actually requires much more reassurance and much more presence from the caregivers and whoever is there to be their support structure while they're in some way.
5: I think it's really important to take into consideration how, you know, the teenagers feel. And would it be, you know, if there's different age groups, I think that's also the dynamic that caregivers may face, right? You've got different age groups at home, different emotions. Kids, the younger kids may have different ways of showing it. We'll talk about that in a moment. But does it help the older children almost to give them a sense of responsibility for the younger siblings? Not too much, but a sense of, you know, just that safety net for the younger ones to know that their sibling, the older sibling's there, and to actually, you know, communicate this to the older siblings that, you know, this is a sort of a responsibility on you, but not in a bad way, but in a way where they feel that they're part of trying to just navigate this 3 to 4 weeks in a way that will be the best way possible. Does it help when the older siblings are given that responsibility, so to speak?
4: So I would say that could go both ways. You know, one is a teenager might live a life in which on a day-to-day basis, he or she doesn't have the care or the concern for the younger siblings because they are engaged with whatever it is they are engaged with, and the parents usually shoulder those responsibilities. Or if the child usually is more sensitive to the needs of the parents and has that sort of nurturing caregiving role at home to supplement the parents' care, then that would be a role that the child or the older child steps into quite naturally. Now, you know, I'm sure parents say this to their children when they leave. If they're leaving a younger child and an older child, that look after your little brother, you know, that sort of thing. It's a natural thing to say. But processing it from the age of a teenager, that teenager is either going to embrace it and do the best job ever and take that responsibility very seriously and also try to lighten the load of the grandparents or the aunts or uncles who are taking care, or that teenager is going to feel burdened. Yes, that teenager is going to feel burdened by this unnecessary, you know, sort of task that they've been, you know, allocated. That it's not, I mean, it's, we have to look at different teenagers and their different personalities. Like, I didn't ask for this. This is what you decided to do. And now I, especially if they have more than one younger sibling. And they're difficult, or they're toddlers, you know? It's out of their scope or skill set to be able to cope with that in the manner that a parent does. And so it can become overwhelming.
5: I'm glad I brought that question up, because there may be caregivers that may be struggling with that at the moment. They may say, you know, they may have given that responsibility and they find that there's a bit of pushback. So maybe it's important to understand the dynamics between the siblings. It's important to understand that before we give that responsibility on, or maybe also if you give it and you see there's a bit of pushback, then, you know, tell them, you know what, it's okay. I understand that you're busy with school and whatever. Just, it's almost like trying to keep the, you know, everything in the best balance while their parents are away. Now, talking about that balance, when caregivers, I'm sure a lot of caregivers may have the situation where a child may become withdrawn, emotional or clingy or even angry after their parents leave. What are some of the signs that a child may be struggling with that separation? And how would, you know, the caregivers now deal with it? Because I'm sure many are dealing with this from different age groups. What is a bit of a concerning space, and where would they need a bit of advice or help in terms of dealing with the child separation from their parents?
4: So contrary to popular belief, children don't always vocalize, you know, they don't always verbalize their emotional distress. You need to look at behavior, you know, children's, in play therapy, I see it all the time. Children are unable to communicate what it is that bothers them, but there are certain behaviors that are considered irregular or dysregulated, and we need to examine those behaviors and try to understand what is going on in the mind of a child. So obviously there's some that are very, you know, they can be tied very directly to what has happened. The child might become very clingy to the older sibling or to the caregiver themselves, right? They may become emotional. They may have outbursts for everything. They may become withdrawn. They may be difficult to talk to. They might not want to take instructions. If they're attending school and getting ready for school every day is something that is a chore and a task and is a, involves drama, you know, all those resistance. Also kids who seem angry all the time. And this is, it goes across the board. It's not just young children. You know, these emotions can persist in any age group. They may even struggle with sleep. Children are used to having mom or dad or both put them to bed at night. There may be a particular routine or particular structures that exist in their home that they miss the familiarity of. There may be changes in appetite. They may not be wanting to eat certain food because the mother is perfectly in tune with what that child eats. Or they may love the food, but they're not in a good emotional space and may lose interest. Or even in younger children, you see things like physical complaints where they have headaches or stomach aches or not wanting to go to school or whatever it is they may be needing to attend. So with young children, there may be slight regression, and older children, they may isolate themselves and, you know, sort of keep to themselves to cope. And all of this, everything I've mentioned, is how the child is communicating that they are emotionally overwhelmed or that they're missing their parents deeply. So as you asked, the caregivers are faced with an enormous task, right? And one of the most important things they can offer, so they will not be able to offer the parent experience. We need to acknowledge that. Every parent has a unique ability to give to their child. You know, even if a parent has three children, the ability to understand and respond to the needs of each of them individually, only a parent can do. So now a caregiver is faced with the responsibility of taking care of two, three, or four children. They are unable to meet that demand. But one of the most important things they can offer is consistency and emotional steadiness. So if they are not frazzled, if they are emitting calm, if they are offering a warm home experience, and if they are predictable, then that already gives children a safer space in which to process all these emotions. So it's very important that they maintain routine. That is crucial. Routine is stabilizing and it is a much needed predictability. And then also, children don't want to feel like, you know, there are some sort of victims in the situation, that you need to constantly be, you know, checking in on them. But yeah, some degree of checking in on them is important. Spending quality time with the child is important. And also providing some silent spaces in which they can speak about missing their parents. It's important you don't cut that conversation off at any time. It's a very large part of how they process their emotions to speak about it without judgment, without anybody curtailing the conversation. So these are just different ways. Yeah, sure. Yes.
5: In there is that perhaps also grandparents being from, you know, a generation out, understanding that teenagers or certain age groups do like their alone time. They do like to be able to spend, and that's okay as well. So just making sure that, you know, there's a balance between time spent with family, and sometimes kids want to be by themselves doing their schoolwork, running their sort of, you know, their own structured routine for themselves, which may not be in line with what the grandparents or the caregivers want or like, but it may just be the way they run things. And, you know, it's interesting that you brought up the issue of routine, because as you were talking, a question popped into my mind. I wanted to ask, I mean, for those at Hajj this year, but also those who are going, you know, in years to come to understand, do children who already have a structure and a routine in place perform better when their parents are away, or do they struggle more when their parents are away? I know it might not be an easy answer, but like, I wondered sometimes if those, you know, those kids know exactly what's coming from each parent every day, does that help? And the, if the, you know, if they have that routine, or is it those kids that can kind of do homework, don't do homework, everything's, you know, goes in its own time. Where, does that structure and balance help, or does it hinder a little bit when parents
4: are? That's actually it's a very important question, because if you don't look at Hajj, for example, if you look at just how these children might operate in life in general, you know, it's an interesting concept, because obviously their routines exist for a reason. So I would say routine in itself is incredibly important, because it creates emotional predictability. And as much as some people feel like children should just be left, you must remember that grandparents and caregivers at this time are overcompensating for the emotional needs of their wards. Mm-hmm. They are trying their absolute best not to unnerve them, not to upset them, not to sort of give them any sort of care or concern. They sort of acquiesce to everything it is they want, right? They want to. But then, if the nani and nana are taking care of the children, and they know that their daughter has a structure that works, they have a system that runs throughout the afternoon or after school or morning, whatever it may be, they have obviously seen value in it. And they realize that in order for things to go almost as seamlessly as it operates in their home, we need to adopt that sort of structure so the children can still conform. Okay, so one thing is they giving the children a predictable structure for the day, right? The one that they live alongside in their own home. But at the same time, they are also given the comfort of getting predictable responses from those children. So if they don't have the structure, then it's a proper wild card. They don't know what to expect. They may think they're trying to like soften the whole experience by not being too hard. Bedtime is not too regulated. Homework time is not too structured. What that does is it gives the child more and more freedom to go outside that, which does not necessarily contribute. It may contribute to their sense of, they may be enjoying it, but more outside that, which does not necessarily contribute. It

0: the kids that we're talking about today, keeping them, you know, sort of, you know, making sure that they're okay when the parents are away, is that if they're not kept on track in terms of the structure and routine, particularly more than the younger ones, they create a sense of chaos within their mind because they know, I would say, for example, schoolwork, assignments, you know, tests coming up. It creates a definite sense of overwhelm at some point because they've had, you know, too much of a good thing and too much of a break. And so I think caregivers would have to be careful in that regard, Zahira.
1: I think that's true. And also, you know, usually it's not the grandparents that are caregivers during school time. This is exam time, you know, this is exam term. So it's not usually the grandparents who have to oversee that the studying is being done or the tuition is being attended or that the assignments or projects are up to date. It's not usually the grandparent. And you're right, it can create a little bit of chaos for these children because they may have more freedom and they sort of have free rein to do whatever they want because they're able to sort of push a little bit, you know, a little bit more and be a little bit more resistant to their grandparents or caregivers. That kind of flexibility might not exist in their own homes. But also why it's important for caregivers to not be that lax is it contributes to the, you know, the long haul of it. What happens now when you have been so relaxed with this teenager and you haven't really bother to check up or you're not on the ball or you don't have an exam timetable printed out that you can refer to and sort of remind him about, he suffers because his marks will plunge and all of those, you know, knock-on effects of not giving it your all. Eventually, it leads to some resentment later on because the parents are back. And they have expectations. I mean, obviously, they're leaving their child with you, and they're utterly grateful for that, to have a safe space with their child. But at the same time, they're also hoping that you hold onto some semblance of their old reality, and you keep that going. So it's a tough one. It's really difficult.
0: I think it's easier with the younger kids who would cry, kick up a fuss, say they're missing their parents, and then you give them, you know, some sort of treat and they forget about it and they move on. I think with the older kids, it's a bit more difficult to navigate because of the responsibility they have. And I think, you know, with schools and the pressure, there's a lot that they need to navigate in this space. Just a few more questions for you, Zahira, on this topic. Is that when, you know, you have, and I mentioned sort of cry, whatever, and the kids, when family members are looking after children and kids show that emotion, what is the healthy way to comfort them without dismissing their feelings, saying, oh, but don't cry, you'll be strong, just carry on with it? What is a healthier way than dismissing the feelings?
1: I think don't cry and be strong are default settings, you know. Our society is still evolving to the point where we accept crying as an emotional release and not a tantrum. Or, you know, it's not an act of defiance or not your child wanting to act up. And lots of times with older people and caregivers and grandparents, they just don't want to see the child cry. So they unintentionally dismiss their child, the child's emotions by saying things like don't cry or be strong. But children usually feel calmer when the emotions are acknowledged instead of shut down. So instead of saying don't cry, you can say, I can see you really miss them, you know, or it makes sense that this feels really difficult for you. And the fact that you are acknowledging it, it creates a very safe space between the caregiver and the child, that they are not processing these emotions alone. You see them, you hear them, and you acknowledge that what they're feeling is valid. So this reassurance is very important. And while that is very important, allowing a child to process the emotions on their own also without a sense of shame or without having to cut it short is just as important.
0: And I guess making the children also reiterating to them that, you know, it's not a long period of time. It's a short period of time. Their parents will be back, inshallah, over the next couple of weeks. And with the older kids, they understand the timeline. You know, I think it would be a lot easier for them than the younger ones, inshallah. When it comes to the parents themselves, Zahira, how can parents maintain the emotional connection with their children while they are on the spiritual journey, but also, you know, you want them to keep the connection, but also where is it, how much is too much and how much is enough, if I may ask the question that way.
1: The thing is, with parents,

0: stepping away are going to try to up for last time, you know? On one hand, it is a physically, emotionally demanding experience for parents, but they are faced with all the conflict between the aware, the cognizant value of the journey. At the same time, there is some deep guilt, the ache and longing. And while trying to apply themselves spiritually to requirement, they are also, it's about how are my children called. So here I am taking up a lifetime, and here they, and my mind is with them day to day. How is that going? How are they coping physically? How are they coping psychologically, emotionally? How is everything working out for them? So you want to know when is too, because parents feel also the whole, so you question, you question ruling some of the experiences of Hajj can be, and it sort of value left behind much, you know, and it comes to things like bedtime, an everyday thing, but some parents are missing school events, some might be missing important days, some might be missing months, right? It's really difficult for parents to, I suppose that will differ from parent, but personal connection, no doubt, can go across the distance. In today's era, technology is more advanced than before. There are so many parents can choose that are reliable and predictable and can offer them almost instant with their children. So maybe like popping them voice notes that they can, you know, listen to morning when they wake up before breakfast, stabilizing and reassuring during the day or day. Video calls would work just as well. Just checking in older children, just bring them a bedtime message, or regular check-ins during the day help children feel remembered and connected list of their ages. So while a teenager not acknowledge or might bond with that same emotion, the value and connection cannot be underestimated.
1: Some kids find it better also, and I know I've seen this before as well, is that some kids are better off just getting on with it and not speaking to their parents too often, because sometimes when they speak to them too often, then they feel the emotions sort of come up. Would it be a very individual thing, you know, in terms of the caregivers trying to figure out, you know, what works in this relationship, what's better for the kids, what's not? Is it also quite an individual thing then?
0: I think it is. It is a dual thing. Children are different. So the complication comes when you have children who are staying with you, and each one has sort of emotional personality, and one might have a meltdown if they see, you know, them do call, and the other might be exactly what he or she needs through the next day. So it's different. Grandparents are okay to toggle and ask for which child. Your children actually, they cope if they're not too regularly, you know. They may be, the emotional maturity may be a thing where if they are exposed to their parents, then they become most in denial of the fact that they're old, and that becomes more and more competition for the caregivers. So you'll have to adjust it accordingly, I would think, you know. Depriving them just because it's better for them, terrible idea. But if they be fine and they're not utterly and completely dependent, then you can play by ear and see how it goes. But at the end of the day, you know, the consistency is a also, you know, children have reached a point they need to talk to their mother. I don't think a caregiver should get to that point. I don't think a parent should ever let it point.
1: Yeah, again,
0: I feel like that consistency. Yeah, keeps consistency is important. Some damage control, you know what I mean. It ruins the spirit of your experience because you're not.
1: So, and I think parents would then also, on the other side of the line, be able to pick up that the child's not doing great, and then that emotionally affects them while they're unhurt. So what we're saying is keep the connection going. You know, and the kids, like you're saying, they may be predictable. Maybe, you know, mom and dad call us at least twice a day. Sometimes it may be a bit late, but it's maybe after school and then before we go to bed. So I know what you're saying. Keep that connection so that they don't feel like they've been sort of left behind.
2: Yeah, another thing is before they leave on this, I feel like that is a different conversation to be had. Many of the reassurances that need to be made in advance of their
1: diploma.
2: You know, they need to speak really about it, how long it would, how grueling it might be for them, and reassure them that regardless of what they are, how they are otherwise occupied, that they love them, and they remind them that they've chosen particular caregivers because they do the absolute best by them. You know, it just depends on their ages and how you work with them. But a lot of this needs to be cemented for the parents before the parents leave.
1: Yeah. It's been a wonderful conversation, Zaira. Jazakallah so much for chatting to us about this. And we hope and, you know,
2: it's make sure
1: that all of those that have gone for Hajj keep us in their du'as, inshallah. And for the caregivers, I'm hoping this conversation between Zaira and I has been helpful for you in some way or the other, navigating the space of looking after the younger ones when their parents are away. Jazakallah so much for your time on Radio Islam International, Zaira. It's been wonderful chatting to you.
2: It's a pleasure, Jazakallah, for having me.
1: Assalamu alaikum wa rahmatullahi wa barakatuh. So that was Sister Zaira Bedat, and we were talking about, you know, our kids being left behind. The children, parents are gone on Hajj, kids are left behind, different ages, some of the advice that she's given. But now we're going to take a bit of a break for some ads. When we come back, we're going to go into the Reflections Within segment. And in that segment, we're going to be continuing with what I did last week, Wednesday, which is self-confidence in teens. Why is it important? You know, where does that take them in life? Which aspects of life does it contribute to? And today we'll be looking at two different sides of it, two different aspects that we didn't look at last week. And that is communication and relationships, as well as how it influences social media behavior. For now, a short break.
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1: 11:08 Central African Time. 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Welcome to the Zafira Kaka on Air show, live on Radio Islam International. It is a beautiful Wednesday morning in Johannesburg, South Africa. Today is the 13th day of May, 2026. Our corresponding Islamic date this morning is the 25th day of Zulqa'dah, 1447. Welcome to the show. It is lovely to be in your company this morning. Inshallah, we're going to be chatting between now right up until 12 o'clock Central African Time for yet another jam-packed show. So welcome to the program. I hope that you're having a lovely Wednesday morning in the company of Radio Islam International. As I said, the weather is quite lovely, alhamdulillah. And in the history books today, in 1989, thousands of students began a hunger strike on Tiananmen Square in Beijing, and this had happened in the year 1989. In 1981, Pope John Paul II survived an assassination attempt, and this was when Muhammad Ali Aga fired two shots on the Pope at St. Peter's Square. He was seriously wounded but survived thanks to a five-hour operation. After the operation, he went to visit his attacker in prison. The first Formula One championship season kicked off on this date in 1950, and that was also the birthplace. Today was also the birth of Australia, officially. In 1787, the very first fleet headed by Arthur Phillip set sail with 11 ships of convicts for Botany Bay in Australia. The Republic of Ecuador was also founded with Juan Jose Flores as president on this date in 1830. And those are some of the significant events that had happened all around the world on the 13th day of May. Because we are on the 13th of May, today is the 133rd day of the year. There's 232 days left in 2026. It's also the 19th Wednesday of the year, as well as the 19th week of the year. And the popular observations around the world today, the big one is International Hummus Day. So if you're wondering what to make for dinner, perhaps make some hummus. I did share the recipes yesterday. It's also National Crouton Day, National Apple Pie Day. It's Day for Receptionists. Today is Leprechaun Day. Donate a day's wages to charity. It's National Root Canal Appreciation Day. And World Facilities Management Day. So those are the popular observations around the world that are commemorated on the 13th day of May throughout the history books. Let's go for a quick break, inshallah. When we come back from the break, we continue with our chat this morning. It is Wellness Wednesday, so we're going to be chatting to Dr. Tyra Essay this morning, and we are going to be chatting about something that is everywhere, and that's the topic of peptides. What is a peptide? Should you be taking a peptide? Should you be buying a peptide? Why are people discussing peptides? Why is there so many people selling peptides? We're going to unpack the discussion, inshallah, after the short break.
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1: Assalamu alaikum and welcome back to the show. It is Wellness Wednesday this morning on Radio Islam International. My name is Safira and we're going to be chatting about all things related to health and wellness. So I have a guest joining me. Dr. Tyra Essay is a medical doctor with over 20 years of experience in the field. She also holds a postgraduate diploma in aesthetic medicine and a diploma in occupational health. And she's the founder of Green Dot Aesthetics and Green Dot Medical Center, where we're going to be exploring the topic of peptides this morning. Dr. Tyra, assalamu alaikum. And welcome to the show. It's lovely to have you with us on air this morning.
2: Wa alaikum salam. Jazakallah for having me.
1: You're most welcome. So we see trending everywhere. What exactly are peptides and why are they so popular right now?
2: So peptides are naturally occurring compounds in the body, and they are comprised of amino acids, which are basically the building blocks of proteins in the body. So they basically are meant to perform certain functions, and actually there's like thousands of them. So the ones that we know about at the moment are just a few, and that are trending currently, but they are naturally occurring in the body, and they basically allow the cells to talk to each other.
1: Okay. So are GLP-1 medications also peptides?
2: Yes, they are. So the first peptide that we probably know about is insulin. So insulin is a peptide, something that's commonly used in diabetes in the medical industry. So that's the original one. The GLP-1s have become very popular recently because they've been launched by Big Pharma, firstly for diabetes management, and then later on rebranded for weight loss.
1: Okay. So in general, are peptides safe to use, or should one only use it under medical supervision?
2: Peptides are safe to use. However, they fall into categories. So the peptides that are widely researched, where there's been clinical trials done in humans over a long period of time, are obviously the safest ones to use. There are newer peptides on the market which are investigational, and they have been shown benefit, but they're still not fully understood and fully investigated. So they need to be used with caution. There are some of the peptides that are being widely used where benefits have been shown more in animal studies and are still under investigation. However, if you do look, there are certain papers and articles where it has been used, for example, in orthopedics for joint recovery, etc., where there has been benefit and no documented harm.
1: Okay. So what are the common side effects or the common risks of people that people should know about when taking a peptide?
2: So the biggest ones that you'll find is injection site reactions. So where you inject, there can be redness, itchy, there can be a little bit of like a bump. So that's the most common that I've seen in practice. More commonly with the GLP-1s at the moment on the market, you know, we've got two. And what we find is nausea or vomiting or digestive symptoms, headaches. Some of them have tiredness. There can be changes in blood sugar as well, and allergic reactions. So those are the most common. But if I had to put them in terms of severity, would be the injection site reactions and the nausea or vomiting or the digestive symptoms.
1: Mm-hmm. Is it safe, however, to just go and without medical advice, go onto social media, everybody's selling peptides, whether it's on TikTok, on Instagram, on Facebook Marketplace, on WhatsApp, and purchase a peptide and start injecting yourself because now suddenly you heard that what one of them give you glowing skin and one of them give you will help you to lose weight?
2: I think this is very topical at the moment, even amongst us as medical professionals, because the challenge we're having is that everybody wants to sell a peptide. Most people who are selling peptides are not qualified to do so, and that's where the problem lies. There is regulation in South Africa, but it seems as though the medical professionals who are the most suited to prescribing these peptides or molecules are the ones that are the most regulated. So I think the challenge is that they're so freely available that people are buying it from everywhere. But at the same time, I think people have to take responsibility for themselves. You know, are you just going to buy a car off Marketplace without doing research, knowing the brand, etc.? Or are you going to do some sort of due diligence? So the same thing applies with peptides. The quality of the peptide, how they've been prepared. I mean, the peptides that we are prescribing currently are either from Big Pharma or they're from compounding pharmacies where they are regulated. There are ticks and checks in place to check that the quality of the product, where they're sourcing the product from, that there's no bacteria or any sort of foreign body entering there that could potentially harm the patient. So likewise, I think the big conversation is, are you just going to give your child a vaccination that you got from somebody off Facebook Marketplace, or are you going to go to a clinic? So I think that's the question. So the same thing applies here. The quality of the product that you're injecting without medical supervision, without medical advice, cannot be always suitable. Maybe there are some people that are getting these products from a reputable supplier, but they are not qualified to prescribe it. You need a prescription for an antibiotic. Likewise, a lot of these peptides are actually scheduled medication. So you need a prescription to actually purchase it. So I'm going to say that I think people need to take responsibility for themselves as well. As doctors, we cannot police people. But if you're willing to put yourself out there and use something that you don't know, then the onus should be on you to make that decision.
1: There's also social media that's driving a lot of hype. Can we separate what is actually fact and what is actually fiction when it comes to peptides?
2: So peptides are not miracles. They're not cures for everything, and they are not totally risk-free. I think the wellness revolution is huge at the moment, especially more so in the aesthetic space than in the medical space. People are living longer and they want to be healthier. So this is why you find that these fads and social media hype that's created are sometimes created from the wellness space. So you'll find, where are people getting these peptides from? They're getting it from the gyms, or they're getting it from a friend at the gym, somebody who's recommended it. So I think that's where the hype comes in. People are using it. And like I say, there is benefit to a certain degree, but you've got to know which one is going to work for you. There's also, like I said, the research on some of the peptides are limited. They have been used internationally a lot more. And I think a lot of the fads and the hype you're also seeing on TikTok and social media is international hype that's trickling down. So these peptides have been used internationally over the last few years, if you look at some of the international doctors as well. And so I think that's where the sort of, in inverted commas, the legitimacy of these peptides is coming in. In South Africa, it's relatively new, and you'll find that over the last 6 months, it's probably gained a lot of momentum. But some of the claims on social media are exaggerated. I think there's a patient that could benefit from specific peptides, and if it's done in a controlled way for that patient, having looked at their specific circumstances, it definitely has a place. But even in aesthetic medicine, I mean, you know, we are also overwhelmed with a lot of treatments and products that come in constantly. But only once it's been on the market for about a year can you safely say it has worked or it hasn't worked. And that is what I would say to clients is wait a little bit, wait for the signs. When the GLP-1s came in, there was also a lot of negative publicity. However, as the research is coming through, we understand that, you know, there are patients who legitimately can be on these medications. So there is a place for it, and the health benefits are great in some patients. So proceed with caution. Don't believe everything that you see on social media.
1: Absolutely. In terms of regulation, is it regulated, and how do we know what's legit and what isn't?
2: So at the moment, probably the ones that we get from Big Pharma, so from the manufacturing companies, are the most regulated because, you know, they're made in specific factories and they have to comply with certain legislation. SAHPRA is our governing body, and they do regulate the compounding pharmacies as well. So in order for you to bring in an active ingredient, it has to be first taken through SAHPRA. They've got to give you approval. So when the doctors are prescribing peptides, we are getting it from compounding pharmacies that are registered with Pharmacy Council, number one, that comply with GCP regulations. So they've got to have a facility that is able to manufacture under certain strict constraints. And then only can we as doctors send them a prescription, and then they will send us a peptide. So, like I said, healthcare professionals, pharmacies, we are very regulated. Like, we can be taken to the Health Professionals Council. So these peptides are regulated. However, the compounded ones are probably a little bit less regulated than the ones that we're getting from mainstream pharma.
1: Okay. So who should absolutely avoid peptides in your professional opinion?
2: So I think patients who are pregnant, breastfeeding, patients with autoimmune conditions, hormonal disorders, patients with active cancer, liver and kidney disease, also patients with Wilson's disease, especially with the GHK copper that's been promoted for skin, that is a contraindication, patients with severe allergies. So it's the common ones that you'll find with most medication. And again, I think it boils down to having taken a good medical history, understanding the problem that we're trying to sort out, and then advising the patient what we think would be best for them.
1: Okay. And then I've got a question. It's about, I'm guessing this is a peptide. Retatrutide.
2: Yeah, so retatrutide, so we've had, I'm going to go into just names, you may know what they are. So when we started off with peptides in the weight loss space, we started off with semaglutide, which was the originator. Then we have tirzepatide, which works on two receptors. So semaglutide worked on one receptor, and that was just GLP. Then we had tirzepatide, which works on two receptors, and retatrutide is currently still in human trials, hasn't been FDA approved as yet. So what we're getting in South Africa, I'm not sure, but it works on three receptors. So there's been a progression in terms of the peptide for weight loss industry. So we're now going to have a third peptide, which is going to be retatrutide. There are people who are using it in South Africa, but I'm not sure exactly what they are using, because I don't actually prescribe it at this point. But I think it will be coming probably within the year or by next year, where it will have even more effect on the weight loss journey of patients.
1: Okay. So from your professional advice for anybody who's now like trying to see the hype and trying to start a peptide journey, what advice would you give them before considering taking any type of peptides?
2: Okay, so first I would suggest that you have a consultation with a doctor. Look, I think in the wellness space, you know, we have our traditional doctors, which, you know, your GP, and some of them are quite traditional and they stick to what they know. And then you have doctors who do functional medicine, which is sort of where I sit in. I do functional medicine and I do aesthetics. So my patients are more a cohort that are into longevity and wellness and, you know, anti-aging, weight loss. So depending on who you go to, some doctors are going to be averse to prescribing a peptide, even the ones that are commonly available on the market. However, I think it should start with a medical history. So there are peptides for weight loss, which we've discussed and are very well known on the market. The newer peptides are the ones that I think are a little bit more controversial at this point in time. So there's one specifically that helps with skin and with hair growth, which can be used. The second one is for joints and inflammation. And then the third one is more for recovery. So these are the three most common peptides being used. And then there's one for mitochondrial health. So I think from a health perspective, those are the four that I most commonly prescribe. They are not taken forever. They are taken for a period of time. So we would prescribe them, and we expect them to do what they need to do, and then we would stop them within a 6 to 12 week period. There is a topical peptide, and it's being used in other commercially available products, the GHK copper, for topical use on the skin to enhance, you know, skin quality, etc. So it's not like a new peptide, but these things have to be prescribed responsibly, and they do have a benefit, right? There mm-hmm. are some journal articles, if you look, that have shown where their use have been, and obviously because it's not a commercial peptide, there haven't been large-scale clinical trials done on these molecules. So we're going to be honest about that. But ultimately, again, then it's a conversation we have as a doctor and a patient. Are you willing to take that risk? Are you mm-hmm. happy with it? And if you're not, you know, you have the choice to say, okay, I don't want to do it. There are other peptides that are also being used as adjunctive, not as chemotherapy, not as radiation, more to support patients during that journey. So there's peptides that help with that. There's peptides that will help with growth hormone stimulation. So this is where the gym people are into the peptides, because it helps mm-hmm. with muscle building. And then there's other peptides for sleep and longevity, etc. So depending on where you are and what your needs are, and I don't think peptides are for very young people, I must be honest with you, because mm-hmm. what peptides are trying to do is to get you to a more youthful state. So, you know, it's like your engine is getting older, and now we're just trying to bring back the components that you had in youth and get the body to start speaking to itself in a more youthful state. And that's why I think peptides are more anti-aging. So as we get older, prevention and you know, getting ourselves to function better. So I think that's where the place for peptides is. And, you know, longevity is a huge thing at the moment. And you're going to see this space. There's going to be new things all the time. And as doctors, we are also overwhelmed. I mean, it's taken me the better part of 6 months myself to get my head around prescribing peptides, because I also needed to see, is this a fad that's going to pass, or is there actually some benefit and science to it? And so it's also taken me time to adopt peptides in my practice. I do mm-hmm. think they have a place. I'm also eagerly watching and, you know, monitoring patients, looking at all the research and the data coming out internationally. And it's an exciting space to be in, but everything needs to be done, you know, ethically, with caution, and, you know, with the right sort of, I think, what would be a good word? Like, you've got to have the right constraint. Like, you've got to know when to say no, yeah. and when to say, okay, I think this is something I'm willing to try. And that's the advice I would give patients. So you need to have that discussion. You know, everything in medicine has side effects, whether it's a Panado, an antibiotic, or a peptide. So you've got to know the risk. And the advantage of knowing the risk is that if you see early side effects, then you know you need to look for those side effects and then take the necessary steps to identify if you now have one of the side effects.
1: Absolutely. Just a quick question before you go. As you said, the engine getting older, and these are almost like lubricating the engine or just refreshing the parts. Do you think peptides could be beneficial for the women going through menopause?
2: So there is benefit. However, I think not in isolation. So the way, you know, when we take a medical history, we've got to look at the person as a whole, right? If, for example, your hormones are out of sync, the peptide's not really going to do much for you. So the way we address the whole consultation is we would start off with common sense medicine. So we'd have a look at all your other parameters, you know, your vitamins, your hormones, your stress levels, etc. And we need to fix those. Only once the body is in an optimal state will those peptides actually enhance the result. So I think it's a synergistic approach. You've got to look at the person sitting in front of you, what's happening in their body, and then prescribe appropriately. So, you know, it's the same thing, you know, with weight loss. You've got to look at your lifestyle as well. A peptide is going to help you for a certain period of time while you're taking it. But if you don't make the necessary changes to maintain that, you're losing the battle.
1: Absolutely. Thank you so much for joining us in conversation and having a very balanced view and very, very balanced approach to this fascinating trending topic. And I have linked Dr. Tyra's details on my social media pages as well. And inshallah, I think we'll do another session of this discussion. But until then, you take care and assalamu alaikum.
2: Jazakallah. Thank you for having me.
1: You're most welcome. Assalamu alaikum. 11:34 Central African time. That is our interesting discussion on the topic of peptides. I was doing a lot of research over the last maybe month. From all the newspapers I've been reading, I've saw in The Guardian, The New York Times, they've all been talking about this craze of peptides. They've got obscure alphanumeric names like BBC157, GHKCU, or TB500, and there's a devoted following online of people saying that they're using it for biohacking and to optimize their health. What I thought was very interesting is that I saw this article from the Guardian newspaper about an anti-aging party that had happened in Las Vegas, and two women had actually been hospitalized with swollen tongues, breathing problems, and elevated heart rates after over-injecting peptide injections at an anti-aging festival. The exact peptides they used were completely unknown, but it's become such a huge discussion and such a huge trend. Majority of the peptides from the research I've done actually originate from China, who imports hormone and peptide compounds. U.S. customs data show they hit $328 million in the first three quarters of 2025, up from $165 million in the same period from the previous year. And this was quoted, these statistics were quoted by the New York Times. Lots of wellness clinics are importing and distributing peptides. And again, everybody is asking, what are the benefits? What are the risks? And should you or should you not go and inject yourself with peptides? Very interesting indeed. Let me know, what are your thoughts on the topic? 0727861548. We'll continue our discussion after the short break.
0: 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Wellness Wednesday. It's the day where we breathe, renew, realign with Safira Kaka. Only on Radio Islam International.
1: Welcome back. So broken down, a peptide is actually a string of molecules called amino acids, which are building blocks of protein. And they're shorter proteins, which are 2 to 100 amino acids long. They serve important functions in the body. For example, as Dr. Tyra said, insulin is a 51 amino acid long peptide hormone that helps your cells take in sugars from your food for metabolism and to store them in your liver. So peptides are nothing new. Some have been developed from as early as 1921. In fact, insulin was the first peptide ever made in a lab by scientists. It's actually called a synthetic peptide. So that is, it goes back as far as 1921. Peptides have some advantages to the body because it's easier to send when they need to go to the body. They have fewer side effects and they're safer because your body breaks them down. Their byproducts are amino acids that your body can eventually recycle. So there's a few other peptides that people are taking, and this is for all sorts of different issues and all sorts of, for skin, for hair, etc. So again, the benefits, there is still research being done. There are certain benefits, yes, but you need to take them, I always say, in consultation with somebody, doctor, medical practitioner. There's certain peptides that are used for anti-aging. This is your collagen, because this is the main building blocks for your skin, your muscles, your bones, your tendons, your ligaments, and other connective issues. The next one would be peptides for muscle growth and weight loss. Creatine is actually a peptide for muscle loss. loss as well as collagen. And then there's others that help with your weight loss, with your hair growth. There's also peptides you can find for bone loss, for testosterone. And it's either taken orally, or it's taken through a patch, or it's taken through the nose, or it's taken through your injection, which I think is the most common way of taking a peptide. There's the supplements people can add into your diet include creatine. This is also a peptide, collagen, follistatin, and this helps you to gain muscle and lose weight. If you don't want to inject yourself with a peptide, or you don't want to take one of these trendy ones, peptides are actually found naturally in many of the foods that we eat, subhanAllah. So when you're eating a lot of meat, fish, shellfish, your beans, your lentils,